0: convention singing going on in this room.
1: Controlled chaos.
0: That's exactly right. That was when they ring the bells of heaven that all the homecoming friends.
2: My good news and encouragement for you today is this. They who truly come to God for mercy come as beggars, not as creditors. They come for more mercy, for sovereign grace, and not for anything that is due. One of my favorite theologians. That's from Jonathan Edwards.

0: What a message. Timely and timeless. Hole in the heart. That's the Gaither Vocal Band.
1: My all-time favorite Bill Gaither story happened on stage in some city somewhere. We were all on stage on the second round, and Charlotte Ritchie was singing Go Rest High on the Mountain. It was a beautiful, heartfelt, teary-eyed moment. Everyone on stage is in a puddle. Bill gets to crying, and he pulls his handkerchief out of his pocket. And he put his mic in the crook of his arm so that he could blow his nose. And he proceeded to blow his nose right into the microphone. It sounded like a train coming.
2: It was literally...
1: The cameraman picked that exact moment to get a close-up of me and Linda Randall, David Phelps, and Kevin. And we can't laugh because we're on camera and Bill will kill us if we laugh.
2: Surely not.
3: Sweet moment.
1: Now, Linda didn't even try to hide it. Her shoulders are shaking. She's nearly in the floor. David and I are frozen. Like, what are we going to do now? And you know how you do that thing where you talk through your teeth as you're smiling? And David goes, was that Bill? I said, uh-huh. And we just, we were in pain. We were trying so hard not to laugh. But
2: Charlotte said, I know your life. You know, this is horrible. This is horrible.
1: And if you'd like to revisit that moment, you can go on YouTube and see it. It's beautiful. Bill's first viral moment in many ways.
4: YouTube's about to crash, right?
2: That's right. Here's some good stuff from the Booth Brothers with a Gaither song inspired by Henry Slaughter.
3: Yeah.
2: Sang in the choir, played in the band.
0: Whatever instrument you bring, kazoo, accordion, or nose.
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1: And here's something to think about. Gloria Gaither once wrote, "Lovely, complicated wrappings sheathe the gift of one day more. Breathless, I untie the package. I've never lived this day before."
2: Oh, wow.
1: That woman.
3: Ooh. Yeah.
2: That's why they call it the present.
4: Yes.
1: Nice. Beautiful.
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1: Here's a promise you can hold on to. Revelation 14:7, saying with a loud voice, "Fear God, give glory to Him, for the hour of His judgment has come, and worship Him that made heaven and earth and the sea and the fountains of waters."
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2: 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Mm-hmm.

0: Hey guys, this is Philip with the Collingsworth family. 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
2: 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Same things happen when you're stupid.

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15: It can be a dangerous thing. So Gene McDonald is sitting next to Pat Barker, and then Bill's across the way, and anybody else want to claim to be one? You know,
17: I'm a recovering bassist.
18: And in the early morning hours, I can.
15: Now, he started as a bass singer in the Lefevre, but then transitioned to baritone when Rex came in and took the bass part. And we're talking about Jimmy Jones, your old buddy.
19: Jimmy Jones, he is a sweetheart. He was just a kind man. And I loved listening to him talk. He just had a sweet, I guess, a rhythm to his voice that I could listen to all day.
15: He did this
19: recitation on the Good News video. And it's Lord, It's Me Again. And it was just so sweet. And I can remember hearing him just, It's Me Again, Lord.
20: Oh, yeah.
21: I guess it's only natural as the years pass away to think about our childhood and the things of yesterday. To think about our homestead, the place where we were born. It may have been a palace or just a humble little home. Our roof could be leaking or the floors rough and bare, but it didn't seem to matter as long as Mom and Dad were there. I'm sure you remember many things that make you glad, but I like to think about my boyhood with my dad. I remember how he'd wake me every morning before day, and sometimes I'd be so sleepy, I'd wish he'd go away. But he'd sit down by me and he'd put his hand upon my head. And he'd say, "You better get up, son. That team's got to be fed." And then as he was leaving, I'd always hear him say, "Put your hand upon us, Lord, and keep us through this day." And somehow those words would stir me, and sleep from me would fade. So I'd grab my ragged breeches and the shirt that my mom had made, and we'd head out toward the barn. I can almost see us now. And Pa would feed the horses while I'd milk the cow. And then when he was finished, he'd quietly slip away to a little spot down on the hillside, where he seemed to like to pray. And sometimes he'd sit down on a log, or maybe he'd lean against a tree. But usually, as I recall, he'd get down on one knee. And oh, how I still remember the tingle on my skin as Dad would always start his prayer with, "Lord, it's me again." Many years have passed and gone since Pa went away. But you know, I still remember the things he used to do and say. But I'm sure that he's mighty happy in that new home that he's found, with all the angels singing and Ma close around. And someday I'm going to meet him in a place that's free from sin. And it's all because my daddy prayed, "Lord, it's me again."
15: Great words written by Jimmy Jones.
19: I really did like this being taught.
15: With the recitation from Jimmy Jones, here's the Homecoming Friends singing, "Lord, Feed Your Children" on Homecoming Radio.

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0: One of my earliest childhood memories is hearing that original song when it first came out. Yeah. Hey, what a blessing you are to us when you take time to write into the show. Here are a few recent letters.
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2: 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After a wonderful career in education, I've now been called to the ministry. I was called many times, but I ignored God's voice. Now I have decided that his voice is too loud to ignore. Every time I have a doubt or start questioning my choice, the perfect selection of music comes on your program. It's just amazing. Everywhere I go, people ask me if I'm related to you, Bill. His last name is Gaither. I doubt we are closely related, but who knows? I just say, I'm not sure, but I can call them Uncle Bill and Aunt Gloria. Ha, ha, ha. Bless you, and thank you so much for your ministry.
3: Love it.
4: Wow, that's not now God Gaither.
5: Here's a good one. Jack in Everett, Washington writes, I am so fortunate to be driving to work as your program comes on the satellite, which is the only reason I still subscribe. I laugh, giggle, get blessed, shed tears, and am so thankful for all of you. But I just wanted to say what an impact the song Make the Morning Worth the Midnight is to me. A lot of it is because Bill is featured.
6: That's what it says on the page.
7: Well, there's, I mean, there's a,
5: there's a lot of weight to that.
7: Well, there's a basis kind of building out there.
5: Yeah,
3: you can buy his new CD, your bordering on hilarious.
5: But the lyrics, many has been the night I have been awake, asking the Lord to help me sleep, relax, or unwind. And many has been the night I have watched the morning come. Wow. I love the song. I turn up the volume and sing and cry along. I need the song more than you will ever know. Blessings to Bill and Gloria and the Homecoming Crew.
8: The morning came so early that it even took the sun by surprise. I hadn't slept since midnight. The night was so dark. There were no stars to even pierce the blackness of the skies. I spent the time in misery. So, Lord, can you undo this broken, tangled mess I made? My foolish choices, too.

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You know the pain I'm going through. So who am I to try to tell you what to do?

0: 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It even took the sun by surprise.
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Howdy, I'm Joe Mullins. 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

page 333 out of the classic old Redback hymn book. Everybody likes to sing along with I'll Fly Away. I think the second song written by the famous Albert E. Brumley. Did well, didn't he? Back about 1928. There's the newest version by our friend Mike Rogers. Mike, an outstanding vocalist for years, with Doyle Lawson, with Ricky Skaggs, with Brothers of the Heart. Mike's got a new solo album, plenty of spirited gospel music from a great guy and a great singer. Mike Rogers starts Front Porch Fellowship. Hope you're kicking high. Glad you got the radio turned up big and loud. It's sacred style picking and singing. Let's head for the Bluegrass Hall of Fame. Two of the first female singers and songwriters in the bluegrass community were the late Hazel Dickens and Alice Girard. Hazel would have been 101 years old this week, carved right out of the mountains of West Virginia, and she always sounded that way, too. One of her best works, a gospel song that's been covered by a multitude of artists, here's her original, Hazel and Alice, and Won't You Come and Sing for Me?

The Country Music Hall of Fame duo of the late Ira and Charlie Louvin, the Louvin Brothers' music, all gospel in the early days, and that gospel catalog still touches millions. There's They've Got the Church Outnumbered, old-time gospel by the Louvin Brothers on Front Porch Fellowship. Well, here's a brother duo that's touched a lot of classic country music fans, and they have a great heart for classic gospel, too, so much so that Gaither Music Group has a new collection coming of sacred songs by the Malpas brothers, Chris and Taylor. And here's one of those Bill Gaither classics that's reached millions of people, the newest version of He Touched Me.

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the Radio Ramblers, and an a cappella quartet tune in the gospel album produced just about a year ago, released about a year ago, and thankfully, folks have liked so many selections out of the album Thankful and Blessed. There's our quartet singing There's a New World Awaiting, song we learned from songwriter Randall Hilton. Randall's been gone many, many years, left behind a great catalog of recordings, and that was in a file that had songs that had never been recorded, just had the demo with Randall's voice. We're going to hear him right now. Randall started writing songs in the 70s for the Lewis family, the Osborne Brothers, the Bluegrass Cardinals, so many Hall of Fame artists, including the late Charlie Waller, whose voice led the Country Gentleman for many, many years. The singer and the songster, the singer and the writer, Charlie Waller and Randall Hilton, came together and did an album with one of Randall's best story songs. Here they are together from years ago in Slippers with Wings.

Bluegrass Hall of Fame member Don Reno and his partner of many years, Bill Harrell. Reno and Harrell were fixtures at bluegrass festivals from the late 60s up through the late 70s. Both outstanding musicians and singers. Their duet on an old-time tune called He's Coming Back to Earth Again. Joe Mullen's in at Front Porch Fellowship. Here's some of the newest bluegrass gospel. Here's a band that's been around for a long time, on again, off again, and they're back in business full blast right now with new music. This is Newfound Road and their version of I Will Someday.

0: That's become a modern classic, a great song called I Will Someday, and Tim Shelton singing so good for...
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There's the Lonesome River Band, mainstays in bluegrass for so many years, still headlining bluegrass festivals everywhere. One of their gospel hits from a year or two ago, Gabriel's Already Standing. I think Jerry Selle helped write that. We heard Jerry before the LRB. Both of those great artists will perform at the Industrial Strength Bluegrass Summer Fest. Ohio's biggest and best bluegrass festival is July 16th, 17th, 18th, so not far away.

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Hall of Famers, the Osborne Brothers and Mack Wiseman. Mack in the Country Hall of Fame and the Bluegrass Hall of Fame, along with Bobby and Sonny. They were friends and shared stages all over the world for many years. Did one of my favorite albums about 1980. Included the old song that I grew up hearing George Jones sing that. There's Old Brush Arbors on Front Porch Fellowship. We started the hour with I'll Fly Away. Here's another one of the classic old-time Sunday school-type songs. And this version done by Laurie Lewis, one of the top female artists in bluegrass for her lifetime, and one of the gals that spread bluegrass music and bluegrass gospel all over the West Coast. Here's Laurie Lewis.

Laurie Lewis, a good fiddler and a great singer, and the newest version of the old-time favorite, This Little Light of Mine. Maybe you're singing along, getting ready for VBS. That's time of year, isn't it? I'm Joe Mullen. Save me a spot on your porch next week. God bless you.

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0: With SRN News, I'm Mary Rose. Momentum for a deal to end the Iran war is growing. Pakistan says an agreement is closer than ever. Iran is making some of its most optimistic statements yet. Its foreign ministry spokesperson said Saturday that the likelihood of finalizing a memorandum of understanding in the coming days is high. Meanwhile, President Trump plans to discuss with allies de-mining the Strait of Hormuz at the upcoming Group of Seven summit that begins on Monday. The deal is scheduled to get signed tomorrow, the president wrote on Truth Social, adding that the Strait of Hormuz would be open to all immediately following the signing of the deal. The president offered a few new details about the contents of the agreement, but he did say it would prevent Iran from obtaining a nuclear weapon. This is SRN News.
1: Welcome to Turning Point Weekend Edition. Are you trying to live the Christian life by your own power or the power of the Holy Spirit? The difference is night and day. Today, Dr. David Jeremiah offers the key to a life of victory as he shares his vital message, the filling of the Spirit.
2: The Bible teaches us that we as Christians are to be filled with the Spirit. What does that mean? Well, so many people think it's filled up to your waist, filled up to your shoulders, filled up to your neck, but that's not what it means at all. We'll find out today on Turning Point what it really means to be filled with the Spirit of God. One of the most memorable events of my childhood happened when I was living in Dayton, Ohio years ago. My father was a pastor in that city, and I was a paper boy at the time. I think it was in the seventh grade. And my paper route went up and down Woodman Avenue into some very interesting subdivisions that were being built along that road. Living in one of the subdivisions was a very mean man. Mean in every sense of the word. He did everything he could to terrorize the kids who lived in the neighborhood. And if you happened to be a paper boy there, you delivered your papers on that street as fast as you could and got out of there. One Halloween, some of my buddies and I decided it was time to get even with this guy. We cooked up some elaborate tricks because we knew Mr. Nasty wouldn't be giving out any treats that night. When my friends and I got to his door, however, it became immediately apparent that somebody had already been there before us with the same idea. Oh, Mr. Nasty was primed and ready. He came around from outside of the back door and started to chase us, screaming at the top of his lungs and firing tin cans at us like missiles. He might have been old, but he was fast. And he almost got on top of us before we knew what was happening. I have to honestly tell you, I don't think up until that time I'd ever been so afraid in my life. You see, it was dark, it was Halloween, and we were doing something we knew we shouldn't do. I'd tell you what I did, but I don't want to contribute to the delinquency of any minors here this morning. I took off from the front porch as fast as I could, tore down the cul-de-sac, raced across Woodman Avenue, and jumped over a fence I could not jump over again if I lived to be 100 years old. The next day, I found myself back at the scene of the crime, delivering my papers, and I remember driving by that fence I had jumped over and straddling my bike and thinking, how in the world did I ever jump over that fence? Man, I should go out for track. Oh, the wonders of adrenaline. I was filled with fear. I had discovered strength I never knew I possessed. Have you ever been filled with fear? Being filled means be controlled by. So when you read the words, be filled with the Spirit, what it means is be controlled by the Spirit. And the illustration that's given in Ephesians is an interesting one because it compares being filled with the Spirit to being drunk with wine. When you're drunk with wine, the wine takes over and you end up doing things you never would have done outside of it. When you're filled with the Spirit in a very positive way, you live life in a supernatural way, unlike anything you would ever be able to do if He weren't controlling the situation. You say, well, what does this have to do with the world as we live in today? Is it some mysterious doctrine that belongs to the mystics? Does it have anything to do with real life? Does it have anything to do with Monday morning or the pile of dirty laundry or the stack of bills or the daily commute? most of us would agree that the standards of Christianity are impossible, impossibly high. Christianity is not hard, it's impossible if you do it in your own strength. Scripture tells us to be humble, to be gentle, to always be rejoicing, to be constantly praying, to be taking every thought into captivity, to be loving those who oppose us. Trying in our own strength to do all that is exhausting. Not only is the standard too high, but we face an enemy on every step who's trying to oppose us in our walk with the Lord. If we don't have a power beyond ourselves, the Christian life becomes one long defeat. I love that old joke about the man who bought a new chainsaw from a local hardware dealer. He took it home and he cut a cord of wood. The dealer happened to be in the area just as the man was finishing up, and he stopped to chat with him. He said, "How do you like that new saw, sir?" He said, "Well, it's all right, I guess. I can tell you the truth, it's not much of an improvement over my old saw." The store owner went, "Really? That doesn't seem right. This is the latest model. Let me see that thing." And he picked it up. He pulled on the starter cord, and the big saw roared to life. And the man who had bought the saw said, "What was that noise?" So what was going on was he was trying to saw wood with a power saw where there was no power. You know, that's so like so much of what we do as Christians. We feel frustrated that we can't get stuff done, that we know God has called us to do this and act that way and live this way. But if we do it in our own strength, it will always be frustratingly a failure. The Bible tells us to be filled with the Spirit. Let me explore that for just a moment. In the Bible, we're told that this is something we are supposed to do. It's nothing less than a command. And do not be drunk with wine, in which is dissipation, but be filled with the Spirit. That's what Ephesians 5:18 says. Now, there are a couple of things about this command that I want you to note. First of all, it's in the imperative mood. That means it's not an option. It isn't something that says, if you have time to ponder for days or weeks, you might come to the conclusion of being filled. It's not one of those nice sounding but far away goals. The Word of God says that every believer, no matter who we are, no matter how long we've been saved, is commanded to be filled and controlled by the Holy Spirit. It's in the plural rather than in the singular. That means it's for all of us. It is not just for special people, spiritual giants or super saints. It's for everybody. And then it's in the passive voice, which means the object has something acting upon it from outside. In other words, we don't fill ourselves. The Holy Spirit is given to us by God, and we pray, and God fills us with His Spirit so that we're controlled by the Spirit. Paul compares being filled with the Spirit to being filled with alcohol. When someone drinks, the alcohol comes from the outside and starts to control them on the inside. But when you let the Holy Spirit have access to your heart, your mind, and your life, He begins to guide and strengthen and empower you from the inside out. And then the last thing about this is that it's in the present tense. That means you don't just get filled once. Actually, the text really says, keep on being filled with the Holy Spirit. All of us know there are times when we just settle into doing our own thing, whether we like to admit it or not. But if you want to have victory in your Christian life, you need to let the Spirit of God tell you what to do. You say, well, how does that work, Pastor? How does the Spirit of God tell me what to do? First of all, I believe the Spirit of God speaks to us inwardly. The Bible says one of His goals is to convict us. Have you ever noticed that you're walking along doing your own thing and something comes along and you yield to it and you feel very uncomfortable about it? That's the Spirit of God in you saying you're going down the wrong road. The same thing happens when something good approaches and you know you're doing the right thing. The Spirit of God speaks to you. But most of all, the Spirit of God speaks to us through the Bible. The Bible is God's written word, and when we read that, two things happen. We have the inspiration of the Spirit in the writing of the Bible, and we have the Holy Spirit living within us, helping us to understand what the Bible says. I remember hearing a guy said, you know, I never could understand the Bible, then I got saved, and in the meantime, I discovered somebody rewrote it. No, they didn't rewrite the Bible. You just got the interpreter on the inside. He's helping you understand. The Bible says the natural man does not understand the things of the Spirit, for they're spiritually discerned. That means if you don't have the Holy Spirit because you're not a Christian, you can read the Bible until your eyes fall out, and it won't make any difference in your life. more and more as I grow in the Lord, I understand that being filled with the Spirit is an ongoing process. Sometimes, as I'm reading and studying the Bible, the Spirit of God will reveal something to me, some area of my life or ministry that isn't under His control, and He brings it to mind. He does. And I have to either yield that to Him or I have to deny it and go on doing my own thing. We should never imagine that being filled is a once-for-all deal that you can nail down at some Bible camp and throw a chunk of wood on the bonfire and it's all settled. Being filled is a continuous thing. Every day you seek the Lord and you wake up in the morning and say, Spirit of God, control my life today. I want to be a Spirit-led, Spirit-filled person on this day. Now, what are the conditions for this gracious act? What do we have to do? How do we go about this? How do I become a Spirit-filled Christian? First of all, you have to desire to be filled with the Spirit. If you have no desire for the Spirit of God to fill you and control you, guess what? It won't happen. John 7, Jesus says, if anyone thirsts, let him come to me and drink. And then he tells us later in the verse that that verse is about the Holy Spirit. In the Beatitudes in the New Testament, there's a verse that says, blessed are those who hunger and thirst after righteousness. And what that means is, if you're a Christian, do you ever have this feeling that there should be something else going on in your life beside what's going on right now? You want something more, something different, something more aligned with what God's will is. And you know in your heart, you're not walking the straight and narrow. You're living on the fringe areas. If that doesn't bother you, and if you don't have a desire for there to be something more in your life, you're never going to be filled with the Spirit of God, because He doesn't come where He's not wanted. He's not going to come into your life and take control unless you ask Him to, unless you desire for that to happen. Are you thirsty? Maybe a little desperate for a closer walk with God. You say, well, that makes me feel like something's wrong. Let me tell you something. The Bible says you're blessed if you hunger after righteousness. It doesn't say you're blessed if you're righteous, although that's true. It says you're blessed if you hunger and thirst for righteousness. Do you have a desire for more of God, more of His will, more of His person? You're a candidate for the Holy Spirit's filling. That's what the Scripture says. Some people have told me, Pastor, I wish I could get to the place in my Christian life where I could just be happy. Jesus says you will be blessed if you hunger and thirst after righteousness. The word blessed is the word happy. Happy is the one who hungers and thirsts after righteousness. Don't deny that in your life. Don't push that away. Don't say, what's wrong with me? I just keep wanting more of God. If that's true of you, the Bible says you're a candidate for the Holy Spirit's infilling. Then you have to denounce sin in your life. Let me tell you something. The Holy Spirit will not cohabit a life that is filled with willful sin. If you're living in habits that are not honoring to the Lord, the Holy Spirit's not going to move in next to that. His first name is holy. And He's going to want to be in a place where holiness is true. Paul explained it like this. He said, since we have these promises, dear friends, let us purify ourselves from everything that contaminates the body and spirit, perfecting holiness out of reverence for God. When we come to be filled with the Holy Spirit, first of all, we have to want to be. We have to desire it. And secondly, we have to be willing to deal with the things in our life that are not pleasing to the Lord. I'll tell you something I've learned. You say, well, I don't know if there are things like that in my life. If you ask the Lord to reveal them to you, He flat out will do it. You won't have to ask Him a number of times. You won't have to say, oh, Lord, Lord, please show me the things that are wrong in my life. What I've discovered is if you ask Him for that, He will show it to you through His word, through a sermon, through something you hear on the radio, through a conversation with, I don't know what it will be, but He has this way of always making us aware of the things in our life that are not pleasing to Him. You may be afraid to ask that question because you don't want to know the answer. That's what I discover from a lot of folks I know. Why don't you ask the Lord to show you those things in your life that are not pleasing to Him? Because you already know those things in your life that are not pleasing to Him. You don't need God to tell you those things. So you don't ask. The Bible says if you want to be controlled by the Spirit of God, you have to get serious about not living your life according to the old way before you were saved. You need to live your life in a new way. Denounce sin in your life. Third thing you got to do is you have to dedicate yourself fully to Christ. To be filled with the Spirit is to yield to His control. The Holy Spirit doesn't want to just be the resident of your life. He wants to be the president of your life. He wants to sit on the throne of your life. He wants to rule every day in the decisions you make, in the things you do, in the places you go. I used to pray when I'd get up in the morning, Lord, help me to take Jesus Christ with me wherever I go and be an influence for Him. And then I realized that's a prayer I don't have to pray because He's going with me anyway. So to be filled with the Spirit is to yield to the Spirit's control. Romans 12, 1 and 2 have been used over the years to illustrate this. And I'm not going to read it from the King James. I'm going to read it from Phillips' paraphrase because it's so good. Listen to these words. With eyes wide open to the mercies of God, I beg you, my brothers, as an act of intelligent worship, to give Him your bodies as a living sacrifice, consecrated to Him and acceptable by Him. Don't let the world around you squeeze you into its own mold. But let God remold your minds from within so that you may prove in practice that the plan of God for you is good and it meets all of His demands and moves toward the goal of true maturity. So we say, all right, Lord, you know what I want and my life is clean now and I've confessed my sin. Now I'm just going to give you control in my business, in my home, in my free time, in every part of me. Lord, you've got it all. No strings attached, no clauses, no reservations. You got me. Someone has illustrated this as a house with a bunch of rooms in it. Jesus wants access to every room in your life. He wants to control. You can't lock Him out of some rooms. You can't say, no, this is my thing over here, Lord. I'll take care of this. You got all the rest of it, but I got this. He wants absolute, total control. Some of you know that I went to Dallas Seminary. Dallas Seminary is a wonderful place. It was founded by a man named Lewis Sperry Chafer. I wasn't there when the school was founded. That was a long, long time ago. But I've read a lot about this man, and he was unique. He did things most people wouldn't have the courage to do, and usually it turned out pretty good. I remember reading that on one occasion in Dallas, he was asked to speak at a banquet, and there were a lot of preliminaries. A lot of music, a lot of announcements, along with various presentations and endless acknowledgments. I know what that's like. I've been in that spot. I went to a place once where they had a bunch of sponsors on the radio and they let every sponsor speak for 5 minutes. Well, this event with Lewis Sperry Chafer, it was 3 hours before he got to speak. 3 hours. He immediately endeared himself to the audience when he got up and he said, I had prepared a somewhat lengthy message, but the hour is late. I will not detain you. Therefore, I'm just going to present a 3-point outline of the message and let the Spirit of God speak to your heart. Here's what he said. My subject is the reasonableness of fully surrendering our lives to God. Reason number one, He is all wise and He knows better than anyone else what is best for my life. Reason number two, He's almighty and He has the power to accomplish that which is best for me. Reason number three, He loves me more than anyone else in the world loves me. Conclusion, the most logical thing a Christian can do is to surrender his life completely to God. What more can I say? What need I say more? And with that, he sat down. He got a standing ovation, not because of the message, but because it was over. But the message was worth an ovation. God knows you better than anyone else knows you. God loves you more than anyone else loves you. And God is more powerful than anyone else could ever be, can accomplish in you what no one else can do. So why wouldn't you want to give your life over to Him and His Spirit in your heart? You have to have a desire to be filled. You have to denounce sin in your life. You have to dedicate yourself completely to the Lord. And the Bible says that when we do these things, the Holy Spirit will take control. There are two verses in the New Testament that have often intrigued me about the Holy Spirit. Maybe you've read them and wondered, what in the world does that mean? They have a lot to do with what we're talking about today because these things can get in the way of the Spirit of God controlling your life. 1 Thessalonians 5:19 says this, "Do not quench the Holy Spirit." What in the world does that mean? It means that when the Holy Spirit's on fire in your life, don't throw cold water on what he wants you to do. Don't shut him down. Don't put him on hold. You quench the Holy Spirit by not doing something he tells you to do. And when you walk in the Spirit and are filled with the Spirit, you don't want to quench him. When he tells you to do something, do it. Because if you don't, you're quenching him. You're pouring water on the influence of the Spirit in your life. That's why total obedience is required here. You don't get to pray about it. You don't give me a couple of weeks to think this over, Lord. He tells you to do something. You know it's from him. You do it. And if you don't, you quench the Holy Spirit. The other one in the New Testament that's similar to this is in Ephesians 4:30 that says, do not grieve the Holy Spirit of God. How do we grieve the Holy Spirit? Well, if you're not going to walk in the Spirit, if you're not going to be filled with the Spirit, the last thing you want to do is to grieve him or in any way to shut him down. The Holy Spirit tells you to do something and you don't do it, you grieve him. You do something that's dishonoring to the Lord, you grieve him. The Holy Spirit is a living, vital person who lives within you and wants to help you live your life. Then the scripture tells us we have to depend on the Holy Spirit daily. Walk in the Spirit, and you shall not fulfill the lust of the flesh. Man, have I got an illustration for you on this point. I've had to learn how to walk all over again in the last couple of years. I'm not there yet, but I'm getting there. What I've learned is when you walk, you put one foot out, and you have to depend on that foot to hold you while you move the other foot to get ahead of it. You have to take your steps one at a time. If you get too far ahead of yourself, you end up on the floor. If you get too crazy and try to go too fast, you can't keep up with yourself. Walking is a wonderful privilege. I didn't realize how wonderful it is until these days. What a joy it is to be able to walk. But the Bible says we're to walk in the Spirit. What does that mean? That means we're to depend on him every day. One step at a time. I remember years ago there was a big debate in the church about how to know the will of God. And I read the books and heard the sermons, and I never did quite get them. And one day I realized the will of God for your life is composed of the will of God for every day of your life. If you walk with the Lord every day, you will end up in the place where God wants you to be. We worry so much about what God wants us to do tomorrow, next year, next month. And God, I think, is more concerned about whether or not we're putting one foot ahead of each other and depending on him and walking in the Spirit. That's the challenge every day. Lord, help me to walk with you today. Walking in the Spirit means trusting in the Lord God every moment. Every day you get up and say, you're in control of my life. I'm going to depend upon you today. Now, one last thing before we close our Bibles. What happens to you when you're filled with the Spirit? You know, if you watch Christian television, you're going to hear somebody say, when you're filled with the Spirit, you will speak in tongues. The Bible doesn't teach that. I'm not here to debate speaking in tongues. That's not the purpose of this message. But you know, one of the things that's interesting to me, that's very mysterious, very obsolete. The real evidence of being Spirit-filled is much more practical than that. In Ephesians, it says this, be filled with the Spirit, speaking to one another in psalms and hymns and spiritual songs, singing and making melody in your heart to the Lord, giving thanks always for all things to God in the name of the Lord Jesus, and submitting to one another in the fear of God. The Bible says when you're filled with the Spirit of God, your relationships will be different. You'll be speaking to one another in psalms and hymns and spiritual songs. You'll have a holy way of dealing with it. You won't be always antagonistic to everything that happens in your life. And then it says singing and making melody in your heart to the Lord. Worship is one of the evidences of a Spirit-filled person. Let me tell you something else. Worship is the evidence of a Spirit-filled church. If you're out someplace, maybe you have to move and you're trying to find a new church, you can find out a lot about that church before the pastor ever gets up to speak. What's going on with the worship? Are the people worshiping? You can go to some churches where there's two or three people singing on the stage. Nobody's singing in the pew. Spirit-filled churches are worshiping churches. That's why I love to come to this church, because before I ever get to speak, I get to worship. And then the Bible says we're giving thanks. Do you know that giving thanks is impossible for those who complain and are grumpy and grouchy and whining? A lot of the problems in churches these days are people that are unhappy over crazy things. They don't like the pews. They don't like the colors. Maybe they don't like the preacher. The Bible says if you're spirit-filled, you're going to be filled with gratitude. You're going to be thankful for the things God does for you. You know, I've been taken away from some of the things I love to do over these last 2 years, but God has shown me that I can be thankful for the things I can still do, and I am very grateful for that. To be spirit-filled means to be filled with gratitude, to be grateful, to be thankful. I love to be around people like that, don't you? They just lift you up and make you feel worthy of every day. Here's one that'll touch all of us. The last one on this list in this passage is to be submitting. It says submitting one to another. You know, when I first came here, I did a lot of weddings, and I had a wedding ceremony, and in this wedding ceremony it says, wives, be submissive to your own husbands. And I once had a lady call me and say, I won't let you marry me unless you take that out of the ceremony. I'm not going to do that. I said, we're going to have to get somebody else to marry you, because that's what the Bible teaches. One time, however, I did a wedding where I got it mixed up and I had the husband submitting to the wife. Took me a long time to get that one straightened out. But you know what's interesting about all of that? What's interesting is this is not about wives submitting to husbands. This is about everybody submitting to everybody. What does it say? Submitting to one another in the fear of God. It means to have a spirit of not always having to be number one, not always having to be the one who makes all the decisions, but being submissive, have an attitude of submission. Do you know what I'm talking about when I say that? Be submissive one to another. Give everyone an opportunity. Don't always have to be first. Jesus said that when we are filled with the Spirit, out of our life, rivers of living water will flow. You know what that means? Spirit-filled people will have an influence on others. Spirit-filled people will have a life that is contagious. I need to tell you this. I've told you this before over the years. One of the people like that I met when I came to this church was Tim LaHaye. You know, he taught on the Spirit-filled life, but he lived the Spirit-filled life. When I was with him, I always left him feeling better about life and desiring to do better myself. He had a contagious spirit. You can have that spirit if you let the Spirit of God control your life. If you'll just be willing to say, Lord, I've been trying to do this on my own, and I need to be filled with the Spirit. I would encourage you this week to explore that thought in your life. Let me tell you, if you're not a Christian, if you're not a believer, you don't have the Spirit, so that doesn't work. You need Jesus first. When you get Jesus, you get the Spirit.
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8: All right, take out your Bibles. The title of the message, The Encourager. One thing we need to understand as Christians, that we are here to encourage each other. Christ was an encourager. He was one that was aware of people's problems and difficulties and things they went through, and he tried to encourage them. And we're going to see this principle in the Bible. So first of all, tonight I want to establish it from God's Word, that God's Word does say we need to encourage each other. And then secondly, to show you how to do that in a practical way too. Matthew chapter 12, verse number 20. We're talking about the Lord here in Matthew chapter 12, verse 20. And it says, a bruised reed shall he not break. That means the Lord Jesus Christ. And by the way, this is quoted from the Old Testament too. So this is not just New Testament, but the Old Testament. A bruised reed shall he not break, and smoking flax shall he not quench, till he send forth judgment unto victory, and his name shall the Gentiles trust. But verse 20, it talks about a characteristic of the Lord Jesus Christ. It says, a bruised reed shall he not break, and smoking flax shall he not quench. Now, what does that mean? That means in people's lives, sometimes you're about ready to just give in. Problems have been insurmountable. Difficulties have just about destroyed you. And people even say, I'm ready to just take my life. I'm ready to commit suicide. And we're talking about people that are down, discouraged, and that we need to encourage them. And the Lord said here, he dealt with people very carefully. And when he saw somebody that really was bruised, a bruised reed in a sense, smoking flax, not much left, not much fire left, just a little smoke is all that's left in that person, that he would not destroy that. What is it about us that at times when we see somebody going through problems, that's the time we jump on them all that much more? And we start to stomp on them, we criticize them, and say, well, you're doing this wrong, and you're doing that wrong. When they don't need that kind of criticism, they need encouragement at times like that. So the Lord set this kind of example. John chapter 14, verse 16. Interesting what one of the names of the Holy Spirit is. What one of the names, and therefore the ministries of the Holy Spirit of God. John chapter 14, verse 16. And I will pray the Father, and he shall give you another Comforter, that he may abide with you forever, even the Spirit of truth, whom the world cannot receive, because it seeth him not, neither knoweth him. But ye know him, for he dwelleth with you, and shall be in you. Even the Holy Spirit of God is called the God of comfort. So we're talking about people here that need comfort. They need help. They need encouragement. They're going through problems, going through difficulties. And they need us to help them and encourage them, not to criticize them and not to discourage them. Do you know people like that? Are you in that situation and that condition? The Bible says the Holy Spirit of God is called the Comforter. The Lord Jesus Christ would not put out that smoldering flax and that bent reed, that broken reed, because he's careful, very tender, very delicate, working with people. We need that because we can be broken. Well, our problems can be insurmountable. David in the Old Testament, the book of Psalms, he talked about his problem, his sorrows being overwhelming. That's all right. God allows that at times. But again, he's not the one to discourage you. He's the one that will encourage you in those times. And if we're going to be like the Lord Jesus Christ, and we're going to have the mark of the Holy Spirit, we also will comfort those that are going through severe problems and difficulties. Now, let me make one thing clear. I'm not talking about someone that's stubborn in his sin. That's another matter. I'm talking about people that truly are overwhelmed. They're doing the best they can, and other people come along and stomp on them all that much more. Those are the ones I'm talking about. Turn, if you would, now to Hebrews chapter 10. Hebrews chapter 10, verse 25. Not forsaking the assembling of ourselves together, as the manner of some is, but exhorting one another, and so much the more as you see the day approaching. Now, in that verse, there is a word there that means the same as encouraging or encouragement. Do you know what word in that verse it could be? Exhorting. And that's what it means, to exhort somebody, to encourage them in following the Lord, to encourage them even though they've gone through some problems and difficulties, to encourage them. Are you an encourager tonight? Are you an encourager for people to serve the Lord? Do you encourage them, or do you, when something wrong in their life, you say, well, you've sinned. You know, be careful, you don't become a Pharisee. Now again, I'm not saying those that are stubborn in their sin, that's another matter. That's another situation. The Bible handles that too. But I'm talking about this side of it now today too. So we see the Holy Spirit, He's called the Comforter. In Luke chapter 7, verse 19, the Lord Jesus Christ spoke about one man, John the Baptist, who Jesus Christ said was the greatest man ever born of a woman. He was in a place there, he didn't even know if Jesus really was the Messiah. What a hero in the Bible. What a Christian hero in the Bible. And yet he had his downtimes. David in the Old Testament, the book of Psalms, as we talked about already, there are times he just gave up. There was one time in David's life, he got so discouraged that he left the Israelites, he left his army, and he went and lived with the Philistines, and he said, Saul's going to get me, I'm giving up hope. David went through that. Look at Elijah. After he had the great victory with the 450 and the 400 of the prophets of Baal there, Jezebel says, I'm going to kill you by the time one more day goes by. And Elijah took off and he prayed and asked God to what? Take his life. Elijah got down. Now what did God do? Well, let's look at that one. That's in 1 Kings chapter 19. 1 Kings chapter 19, verse number 1. And Ahab told Jezebel all that Elijah had done. That is, he had killed all the prophets of Baal, had the great victory that day. And withal how he had slain all the prophets with the sword. Then Jezebel sent a message unto Elijah, saying, so let the gods do to me and more also, if I make not thy life as the life of one of them by tomorrow about this time. And when he saw that, he arose and fled for his life, and came to Beersheba, which belongeth to Judah, and left his servant there. But he himself went a day's journey into the wilderness, and came and sat down under a juniper tree, and he requested for himself that he might die. And said, it is enough now, O Lord, take away my life, for I am not better than my fathers. And verse 5, here's the remedy that God gave him. And as he lay and slept under a juniper tree, behold, then an angel touched him and said unto him, arise and eat. Eat. Have some food. Verse number 6, and he looked, and behold, there was a cake baking on the coals, and a cruse of water at his head. And he did eat and drink, and laid him down again. Took another little nap there. Slept for a while, ate for a while. Then verse 7, and the angel of the Lord came again the second time and touched him and said, arise and eat, because the journey is too great for thee. There is times, Christian friends, when the journey is too great for thee. We have our limits physically. We have our limits emotionally. We have our limits even spiritually. And there are times when the journey is too great for thee. And God recognizes that. And he doesn't jump on our case, so to speak. He doesn't get upset with us. He doesn't criticize. He knows the things we're going through. And he encourages us. And he helps us at those times. The 12 spies, 10 came back with a negative report, 2 came back with a positive report, and the 10 came back with a negative report. They were down, they were discouraged, and they discouraged the hearts of the people. And they got all them down. They were not an encourager, they were discouragers. The Bible is filled with this kind of thing. Are you an encourager? Do you encourage people or do you discourage people? Now, I want to show you, give you some steps how to be an encourager, not to be a discourager. Number one, force yourself to see good in others. It's easy to see their faults. You can pick apart and fault find anybody you want. You can do that. It's easy. That's the old nature, mostly, too. Now, we need to have some wisdom. You know, people aren't perfect. and you need to try the spirits. I'm not talking about that. I'm talking about, though, what God wants us to be. You know when the Bible uses the word bless? You know what the word bless is in the Greek? It's the word eulogy. Eulogize. Like at a funeral service, when you eulogize somebody, you talk about the one that has passed on, and you list all their good qualities. Eulogize is the word bless. So when the Bible talks about blessing the Lord, you talk about how wonderful He is, how good He is. When the Lord talks about you're blessed, even your enemies, what does that mean? You eulogize. You even see the good in them. Now, by the way, this will make a difference in your attitude, too, to encourage them in the Lord. That's what we're here to do. And the word bless is that word. It's the word eulogize. So I feel that we need to understand by seeing the good things that people do. Now, not flattery. The Bible in Proverbs warns about flattering tongue. Don't be a flatterer. Don't speak about good people because you want to get something out of it. But if you see good qualities in people, that encourages them to speak of those things. Personal illustration, when people say, Pastor, I like that message. Maybe, you know, one of the messages I preach. Boy, that encourages me. I hate to think when I preach, everybody hates my messages. You know, I think about that. Yeah, well, that was a really bad message today, Pastor. Oh, thank you for that encouraging word. I mean, I can go for weeks on one good compliment. I really could. One good encouraging word. I can go for weeks on that. And we all need that, don't we? Now, you know what your faults are. Others know what your faults are. And there's times to deal with that. And the Lord does. And at times we have to. But we need to encourage each other. Don't you get beaten up out in the world many times? You're on the job. Maybe your boss doesn't like you. It's a little bit hard working that job. And there's difficult people you have to work with on the job. And maybe you get criticized. Maybe there's some unfair things. I mean, you just get beaten up out there in the world. You really do. There's fightings and quarrels and problems, even in your own families at times. I mean, you get beaten up on the job. You get beaten up in your families. You get beaten up maybe in the neighborhood. Maybe you fight with your neighbors. Your neighbors fight with you or something like that. I mean, you just get beaten up. You don't want to come to church and get beaten up more, do you? You want to think there's a place you can go and be blessed. Not beaten up. Now, we preach against sin. We need to hear that we're areas that we need to grow in spiritually. We need to hear when we're doing something wrong. We need that too. But I'm saying this. We need to be encouraged too. The Lord knew people. And when they're going through difficult things, He did not add to their problems. He did not add to those kind of pressures. He tried to encourage them. Because we can be beaten down so bad. And friends, there's times in our church, or maybe I knew somebody who was going through a lot of problems, and that was not the time to deal with them about other problems. They needed to be encouraged at that time. So force yourself to see good in others. Number two, be appreciative and grateful when others do things for you. Thank them for it. This is Thanksgiving coming up. Be thankful to other people and verbalize your thankfulness. Bless those that curse you. Do good to them that hate you. That's what the Bible says, isn't it? Isn't that in there in Matthew there? Chapter 5, chapter 6, chapter 7. Read that over. We need to be appreciative and grateful. When somebody does something for you, thank them for that. Husbands, thank your wife for making those meals and doing all things she does. It's a burden raising a family, especially if you've got several kids at home. It's a job. Ladies, bless your husbands, encourage them. If they're working a job, that's not easy a lot of times, getting up at those hours and working with those other grubby people who work with those difficult people to get along with. And there's stresses you have to go through. Understand that. Be sympathetic. Be understanding. Be like the Lord. Be like the Holy Spirit of God, the comforter that lives inside of you if you're born again. But be appreciative and grateful for what they've done. It'll change them. It'll change you. It'll make that kind of difference. The attitude. And if you go around, determine you're gonna bless others, you're going to eulogize them, you're going to compliment them for the right things. Again, not flattery and not allowing sin. I'm not saying that. But if you have that attitude, you're going to be appreciative and grateful for people when they do things. It'll change them. It'll motivate them. It'll change you. It'll motivate you. Amen. Number three. Here's another area you need to be an encourager. You need to help people relieve guilt. You know, there is true guilt. The Holy Spirit of God will make a person feel guilty. Amen. But there's also false guilt.

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5: Fearful people are defeated people. Fearful people are defeated people. Look at the Israelites. The 12 spies came back. 10 came back with a negative report. And they made everybody afraid. And because they were afraid, they were ready to go back into Egypt. They were defeated already. And they hadn't even gotten in the promised land yet. And God was upset with that because they did not have faith. They had fear. So we need to help people relieve their fears. What's the greatest fear? Where are you going to go when you die? Are you going to go to heaven or hell? You know, when we witness and give out the gospel, we're helping people relieve that fear. You know, a lot of people say, well, I don't believe in hell. You know why a lot of people say they don't believe in hell? Because they're afraid they might be going there. I can understand that fear. I certainly can. Then we can tell them, you don't have to be afraid about it. You don't have to be fearful about that. You can know where you're going in the next world. You can be forgiven for your sins, and you can know now that you will be in heaven for sure, absolutely, positively. You can know that today. Boy, is that a great encouragement, isn't it? That's what we need to tell people. So again, relieve their fears. Next one in line here, number 5. Don't criticize what they have done. If they've done something, don't criticize that. And how do you criticize that? By adding to what they've done. I remember one time, this years ago, I learned this lesson in Vacation Bible School. We had a craft, and it was just where the kids were taking a crayon and drawing on a picture. You know, they're drawing with crayons. And the one boy came up to me with his little picture there. He said, well, look at it. He was real proud of it. You know, he was encouraged. He had that cute little picture. But he had drawn out of the lines, and it wasn't the greatest thing in the world. So I said, oh, that's good. Here, let me help you. And I took a crayon, and I finished drawing a little bit here, straightened it out here, filled in here a little bit, and gave it back to him. You should have seen the expression on his face. He lost his joy completely. Here was something he had done, he was proud of in the right way, and old Pastor Andy came along and ruined it. I learned the lesson that day. Now, when the Vacation Bible School comes around and they're drawing and doing little crafts, I praise every one of them. Now, they could be pretty bad. They really can. But I'll praise them. I'll say, wow, that is good. Look, you used all black crayon here. That was amazing. You know, are you? I said, that's really unique. You know, something I come up with like that. Yeah, that's what you need to do. Encourage them, especially in time of failure. When they failed, done something wrong. That's when they really need it. When they failed a test. When they failed in some area. They need encouragement at that time. They don't need you to come along as the Pharisee and point out all their problems and say, you know, like Job's miserable comforters, you know, you've sinned. There's some sin in your life. There's something you're doing wrong. Now, if that's true, that needs to be dealt with, yes. Please understand what I'm saying again tonight. But I'm saying people need to be encouraged. Yeah, they go out and make some blunders. Yeah, they go out and make some mistakes. But didn't the Lord bring them back? If they come back in a repentant attitude and they want to do what's right from now on and they want to change their life, that's all I'm interested in. And I think that's the way we need to look at it. People need to be encouraged, especially in times of failure. Now, if they're going to continue on failing, doing something wrong, you need to talk about that, yes. But if they really want to come back and they really want to do what's right, they need to be encouraged in those times. Give them another chance. I think the Lord did. Talk about so many illustrations of that. Next thought. When they're going through problems, they need somebody with them. They need somebody to encourage them. Now, I know sometimes that can wear us out. I mean, you try to encourage somebody and help somebody, and you need to, you want to. And you feel for them, and sometimes even more than you can do. I know that's true also. But they especially need help and encouragement in times of failure and in times of severe problems. When they're going through heartaches, when they're going through problems. Also, Christian friend, let me tell you something. This is the time when you can reach somebody for the Lord. When you've been praying for somebody, or if you haven't been praying for somebody, and they're going through some severe problems, and you're there to help them, that makes a difference.

Now, when we go out and we witness to people and we try to win them to the Lord and give them the gospel, many times they won't accept that. But when they have a need and you're there to help them, then they will be more open to you and your gospel, your Savior. You need to help them at times like that. To encourage somebody, you have to show them how to do something. Don't just say, you should be doing this. You should stop this. You know, that's not right. That's not good. That's not spiritual. The Bible says that's wrong. Okay, but show them how. Don't just condemn them, but then show them how to do the right things. And then the last thing, help them achieve the right things. Don't just say, you go and do it, but you help them sometimes achieve the right things. Personally help them. That's what we're here for. You can't help everybody in the world, but you can help somebody in some area. That's what we need, to help. We're here to be encouragers. We're here to be helpers. Now, Satan is a discourager. He discouraged Eve in the garden. He discourages us today, or at least tries to. He tried to discourage Job, where Job would even curse God to his face. That was Satan's challenge to God. He said, you think Job is so great? You let me get at him. And I'll discourage him to the point where he will curse you to your face. That was the challenge before God. God said, go ahead. Job went through difficult times. He did get discouraged somewhat. But he passed his test, folks. He really did. He did pretty well under the circumstances he went through. Are we miserable comforters? Or are we the encouragers, the ones who are blessed and eulogize others around us? That's what God's put us for here. Friend, be encouraged today. We want to help you. We want to help people. Now, if we find that there's some area of your life that you really need to deal with, you're not dealing with, we'll talk to you kindly about it. We'll deal with those issues. We need to. You need to hear what you need to hear sometimes. But we want to encourage you, and that's what God's called us to do. The Lord was an encourager. He was a smoking flax. He tried to fan the flames to get it going again. He'd encourage. Jesus Christ, an encourager. The Holy Spirit of God, a comforter, an encourager. We need to understand that. Where do you stand today? You need the Lord Jesus Christ. Father, work on people's hearts tonight. Those that are not saved, we pray for them. We plead for them. We're more concerned about their eternal condition than they are even. Please work in their heart. Help them to understand that Jesus Christ is the Savior. And then for the Christians too, Lord, may we be encouragers and not turn into Pharisees, going around fault-finding, nitpicking because they thought they were better than others spiritually. The Lord had the sternest words for those kind of people. And Father, bless now as we give a verse of invitation. May we search our hearts, where we are spiritually, and especially what we still need. In Jesus' name we ask it. Amen.

0: this is Pastor Andy Rusnacko, and we hope that you benefited from this message that was preached at our church. 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
3: all about the music here on The Word. What's happening? Hope you are doing well, and I hope you'll stay with us for what I call a mix of new music, stories behind the songs. We'll play some classics, we'll play worship, we'll play Southern Gospel, we might even get into some pop, hip-hop, and R&B, but we're going to kick it off with Sanctus Real, and this is Won't Let Me Go, here on The Word.

Need to Breathe, hearing all about the music. This is a song we haven't played yet, but it's pretty good. And it's I think it sounds a little bit like Charlie Puth, but this is Sam Rivera, and it's called Worth the Risk.

Number one song, 1980. Paul Wright and Do Right. Hearing all about the music. This is a cover, and it happens to be one of my favorite 80s songs. It's Lauren Daigle and Don't Dream, It's Over.

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I bought the lie that someday I would finally have enough.

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1: This is Zach Williams, and this is the story behind my new song, Wait For Me. I wrote this song during a time when I felt completely lost. I've been walking through life trying to figure out everything on my own, carrying things I should have laid down years ago. And the more I tried, the harder the road got. One day I finally looked up and prayed, God, I need some direction. And what struck me was realizing he had never left. He was just there patiently waiting for me to turn around. Every detour, every stumble, every mile, every time I walked in the wrong direction, he kept guiding me back. The song is a reminder that even when we take the long way home, God still waits for us.

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5: Well, gonna be good. Classic God, it's a song that I didn't know that I would need in this season, but I am totally grasping onto it like nothing else. It's a song about surrender and trust, which I think is a theme of my life, if I'm being honest. It's based out of Matthew 6, and it was based off the scripture that I felt that the Holy Spirit just prompted my heart with as I looked up and happened to see birds. So I think I'm going to be the bird lady, and that's okay. And it was a scripture that God gave me to remind me that even though I may not know what's coming up next, He does, and that I'm to look up and see the care and the attention, not just that God has put into creating birds and His creation, the grass and the flowers, but the continued care that He has for His creation, that if He gives birds a place to rest their head and food, and they don't gather and they don't sow and put things away in barns, how much more does my Heavenly Father know what I need? How much more will He provide for me? And it's kind of that revelation of the much more, you know, how much more does God know what I need before I would even ask? And I pray that it would just cause us to look up, that it would cause all of our hearts, mine included, to not worry, to not be concerned with trying to get all my needs met, but that I would steep my life in God reality, and which I think is part of the key of looking up and looking at the birds and looking around and seeing God's care and realizing that I too can be careless in the care of God, and I can trust God. He doesn't change. He's the same yesterday, today, and forever. And so He is still going to be the God who cares for us. And we get to be kids, and we get to trust Him, and we get to look around and just be reminded He's got it. We don't have to worry, and worry actually does nothing. It's going to worry about itself tomorrow. So we can just be present today and just respond to God's giving. So that's kind of the heart behind the song. And I'm so grateful for the message myself in the season that I'm in as a new mom heading into this year with so much unknown, but God knows, and He has got it all under control. So all we get to do is sit back and praise Him and thank Him in advance.

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3: News this hour from Town Hall. I'm Ron Taylor. There is growing momentum that the end of the Iran war may be near.
4: Key mediator Pakistan said an agreement was closer than ever before, and Iran made some of its most optimistic statements yet. President Trump said on social media the deal was scheduled to get signed tomorrow, Sunday, and that the Strait of Hormuz would open immediately. An Iranian foreign ministry spokesperson said the likelihood of finalizing a memorandum of understanding in the coming days is high. One senior U.S. official who briefed journalists on condition of anonymity said the president planned to meet on the G7 sidelines with the leaders of Egypt, Qatar, and United Arab Emirates to discuss efforts to wind down the war. John Scott reporting.
3: Tennessee Republican Senator Marsha Blackburn says she's proposing a new bill similar to the Save America Act.
5: Checking 26 states check those voter rolls against that system, and they remove people that are not allowed to vote. We want every state to do that. So incentivizing and giving them a plus up on their grants that they use for election security is the way we will do that.
3: Senator Blackburn was interviewed this week by the Salem Radio Network. Just moments ago in San Antonio, Jalen Brunson and the comeback Knicks did it again, and now they're the champion Knicks for the first time in 53 years. New York rules the NBA. Brunson scored 45 points, including 13 straight for New York in the fourth quarter, and the Knicks beat the San Antonio Spurs 94-90 in San Antonio in Game 5 of the NBA Finals just moments ago. The Knicks now have won the series 4-1, rallying from double-digit deficits in all four of these victories. The Lebanese army has withdrawn its troops from a base in southern village after Israeli forces advanced nearby. More at Town Hall. With SRN News, I'm Ron Taylor. Breaking news out of San Antonio, the New York Knicks have won their first NBA title since 1973 with a 94-90 victory over the San Antonio Spurs in Game 5. We'll have more on that in just a bit as the details develop from San Antonio. There is growing momentum that the end of the Iran war may be near.
4: Key mediator Pakistan said an agreement was closer than ever before, and Iran made some of its most optimistic statements yet. President Trump said on social media the deal was scheduled to get signed tomorrow, Sunday, and that the Strait of Hormuz would open immediately. An Iranian foreign ministry spokesperson said the likelihood of finalizing a memorandum of understanding in the coming days is high. One senior U.S. official who briefed journalists on condition of anonymity said the president planned to meet on the G7 sidelines with the leaders of Egypt, Qatar, and United Arab Emirates to discuss efforts to wind down the war. John Scott reporting.
3: Tennessee Republican Senator Marsha Blackburn says she's proposing a new bill similar to the Save America Act that would incentivize states to compare their voter rolls to Homeland Security data with the goal of eliminating people who are here illegally and not eligible to vote.
5: Checking 26 states check those voter rolls against that system, and they remove people that are not allowed to vote. We want every state to do that. So incentivizing and giving them a plus up on their grants that they use for election security is the way we will do that.
3: Senator Blackburn was interviewed by the Salem Radio Network. The Lebanese army has withdrawn its troops from a base in a southern village after Israeli forces advanced nearby. This move follows the Israeli evacuation warning for about 20 locations, Lebanon's National News Agency reporting airstrikes Saturday killed two people in the region. This is SRN News. Delta Airlines remains woke.
6: Polls indicate that the LGBT agenda is not so popular anymore, and most corporations are heeding the signals, reducing their support for the most radical parts of the gay offensive. But not Delta. On X, the account Libs of TikTok has published job postings from the airline. They refer to birthing parents and non-birthing parents instead of mothers and fathers. Meanwhile, many corporations have eliminated or muted their Gay Pride Month celebrations. Michael Harrington reporting.
3: One Major League Baseball team is going all in on the LGBT agenda. The Los Angeles Dodgers have unveiled a permanent display honoring former players Glenn Burke and Billy Bean, who were the first two major leaguers to say they were gay. A ceremony was held at the team's 13th annual Pride Night this month, hours before the Dodgers hosted the LA Angels. While MLB officials have been pushing the LGBT agenda for years, a growing number of teams are refusing to embrace it. This is SRN News. There's a push for transparency in healthcare pricing.
7: The Trump administration is warning more than 500 hospitals to disclose basic cost information, saying hidden pricing drives up costs for American families. Hospitals that fail to comply could face penalties up to $2 million a year. Officials say stronger enforcement will help patients shop for care and curb runaway healthcare spending ahead of the midterms. I'm Bill Alexander.
3: Ford is recalling more than 250,000 vehicles that were incorrectly repaired under a previous recall meant to fix a problem that caused the engine to stall while driving. The recall includes 255,404 Ford Focus automobiles, models year 2012 to 2018. Ford said the canister purge valve may malfunction, causing the engine to stall unexpectedly while driving, increasing the risk of crash and injury. Dealers will provide the update free of charge. More at srnnews.com. I'm Ron Taylor.
8: How many times have you used the acronym ASAP lately? We use it when we're under stress or in a hurry and we want or need something to happen immediately or as soon as possible. May I suggest another meaning for ASAP, one that might help when you're under stress? Here it is. Always say a prayer. When you're fighting to meet a deadline, prayer serves two purposes. First, it helps you switch to a slower gear, if even for a moment. And second, you invite God into the situation. Both sound like productive steps to me. This is David Jeremiah, encouraging you to get on the road to new life. Discover the power of prayer on Route 66.
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0: 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But each one is tempted when he is dragged away by his own evil desire and enticed. 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And sin, when it's fully grown, gives birth to death.
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6: Hello, I'm Jerry Stewart, and this is One Moment in America. In 1787, our Constitutional Congress wrote our U.S. Constitution. And along with that Constitution, they wrote another document, a document worth noting. I'll tell you that story after this important message. When our founding fathers and the Constitutional Congress authored our U.S. Constitution, they began with a preamble to clearly lay out the goals and purposes of our U.S. government. In this preamble, it speaks of forming a perfect union, establishing justice, ensuring domestic tranquility. All important points that our leaders should be reminded of. But there's one other very important point to remember. The first three words, we the people, are the only three words capitalized in that entire document. Why? Because this nation is we the people. We drive the train. I'm Jerry Stewart, and that was One Moment in America.
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0: 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And this isn't reality TV. 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
3: With SRN News, I'm Ron Taylor. Pakistan says a deal to end the Iran war is imminent.
4: Pakistani Prime Minister Shehbaz Sharif says a deal to end the war in Iran is closer than ever before, and he expects it to be finalized within 24 hours. He says Pakistan is preparing for an electronic signing of the agreement to be followed by technical level talks next week. Meanwhile, Iran state-run TV says funeral ceremonies for former Iranian Supreme Leader Ayatollah Ali Khamenei will be in July between the 4th and the 9th. Khamenei was killed by the U.S. and Israel in the opening attack of the war in February. He's succeeded by his son, Mojtaba. I'm Donna Warder.
3: Allegations of voter fraud in Los Angeles are drawing sharp concern from conservatives nationwide.
5: Videos from Skid Row show several homeless individuals claiming they were paid small amounts to vote for Mayor Karen Bass and Councilwoman Nithya Raman. The footage, now referred to the Justice Department, also follows reports of questionable voter registrations tied to shelters. Conservative critics say the claims point to potential abuse of the system and demand a full federal investigation to ensure election integrity and accountability. Ken Lorman reporting.
3: Naira Organics has recalled its organic baby formula sold at Target stores and online due to a multi-state outbreak of infant botulism. Federal authorities report that three babies became ill in California, Pennsylvania, and Washington in April and May after consuming the formula. The FDA says people are urged to stop using the product immediately. Jalen Brunson and the comeback Knicks did it again, and now they're the champion Knicks. For the first time in 53 years, New York rules the NBA. Brunson scored 45 points, including 13 straight for New York in the fourth quarter, and the game is final with 94-90. This is SRN News.
6: 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We hope the following program will challenge you and encourage you in your faith journey.
7: It's not that I don't like being a mom. It's just that I wish someone would appreciate what I do around here.
8: Let's just say one word. Diapers. Ugh.
7: Honey, a woman's work is never done.
6: Well, if you're a busy mom, especially with younger children, you can probably relate to those comments. Today on Focus on the Family with Jim Daly, we'll explore some of those day-to-day challenges of motherhood, and we'll have lots of encouragement and insights from moms who are going through the same thing.
9: Yeah. Hey, right from the outset, let me say, we know moms do work at home, and some moms work outside the home and at home, and more dads are doing more things around the house, too. Mm-hmm. That's just the way the modern family operates. So if we say something, you're going, oh, that's stereotypical. That's not our intention. It's just our experience. And I want to open with that kind of story, because I got home from work when our boys were probably like 6 and 4, and Jean literally met me at the door and kind of pushed the boys right into mm-hmm. me. I mean, I had one foot in the door. And she said, I am kind of tired of some of the shenanigans that have gone on today. You need to take over. And Jean's an awesome mom, but she kind of ended up in the short end of that rope for that day.
6: Even
9: and I said,
6: awesome moms.
9: Can I just change? Can I just change my clothes? And she's like, yeah, do what you need to do, but engage these guys because I'm through today. But it was so fun. And she, you know, she's a great mom. And that's what we want to talk about today, is for the moms that feel like you're at the end of your rope on days, especially with the little ones, because there's so much activity, so much kinetic activity going on. chasing them down, changing diapers, you know, whatever can be done with the other things on your list, it feels overwhelming. But we want to give you hope today that you can do this.
6: Yeah, mm-hmm. It's a privilege and a wonderful role and a demanding role. Mm-hmm. And we have three moms in the studios with us. We're excited to have Kristen Rusch, Ashley Durand, and Dr. Jenny Coffey. Kristen and Ashley have two young children, and they've co-authored a book called, and it's published by Focus on the Family. It's called Mothering on Empty, How Moms Like You Found God's Joy. Jenny's the mom of four. She's a marriage and family therapist, and she works on our counseling team here. She's been in the booth and also in the studio with us.
9: Yeah, that's for sure. Well, let me say welcome to all of you. It's great to have you two for the first time, and Jenny, good to have you back.
10: Thanks.
11: Thanks. Great to be here.
9: Yeah, so was that a fair description of, crazy?
10: Yeah.
9: Is that how, what does it sound like to you to be the mother of young children?
10: Yeah.
9: Give me the noise.
10: Well, it's interesting now because mine are getting older, which is weird.
9: Like 14 to 9, if I know.
10: Right, my oldest is 14 and then my youngest is 9. So it's more of like the young years are the physically exhausting years and the older years are the emotionally exhausting years.
9: Yeah, I think that's right.
10: And that has proven to be so true because especially with my job, it's like I come home and I'm like my sensory is out. You know, like my hearing is like, oh my word, I've been listening
9: all
10: day.
9: So you can relate to Gene.
10: Yeah.
9: That little story.
10: And then
9: there.
10: They want to tell me stuff, of course, you know, and I'm like, yes, okay. Yeah. Like, gotta find it.
9: Moms are wonderful. Moms are always there. So what's your animal noise for the busy time of the season? Like, what's it sound
10: exactly.
9: like, Ashley? So I'm in the range, right?
11: Yes, you got it spot on. I was laughing because that's a very relatable story. I feel like as a mom with young children, there are days when I wake up and I have the best plans for the day of all the activities that the kids are going to do and love and the chores that are going to happen. And and then as the day unfolds, somebody colors markers on the hard floors. The neighbors pop by, the toilet overflows.
10: Yeah.
11: I didn't get a chance to brush my teeth, you know.
9: And it's 3 p.m.
11: It's 3 p.m. One day a skunk showed up in our yard when we were outside, and it didn't spray us, but it sprayed the yard and the whole house and the car. Everything smelled for, like, weeks.
9: Oh, my.
11: Anyway, there was one day like that where I was completely overwhelmed by how the day had unfolded, and I had managed to make dinner, and it was on the table, and everyone was just picking at their food. Nobody was eating it, and I just burst into tears. And I said, don't you know how hard it was for me to get this meal on the table?
9: Right.
11: I put my heart into it, and you guys don't even care.
9: We're hitting all the high notes here. All the moms are going, check.
10: And then she just starts spoon feeding
9: it. Exactly.
10: Like, you're going to eat it.
9: All right, Kristen, I need yours. I'm not going to let you skate here.
12: Oh, man, I am not good at sound effects. Oh, what am I going to do? Okay.
9: Oh, that's good. You could be the calm mom. Honey, everything will be fine.
12: Yeah. Oh, yes.
9: Are you kind of in that category?
12: I would like to be that mom.
6: There you go.
9: Let me ask you, though. I mean, you kind of opened this can because it is expectations. Mm. Like, you know, you have it all laid out, especially if you're a list maker and, you know, kind of organized in your thinking. And this is how 9 o'clock's going to roll and 10 o'clock and noon's going to be just like this. It doesn't work that way, does it?
12: No. And I didn't realize how controlling I was until I had kids. And they totally threw the rule book out the window.
9: Yeah.
12: It's like, oh, okay, this is how it's going to be. All right. Yeah. I'm going to have to learn how to be flexible and roll with it and be okay with that.
9: Let me start in that spot because I think when you look at what is God teaching us as we are the adults in the room, so often reflects what we're trying to teach our kids, right? But that idea of control, control's an illusion.
12: Yes.
9: Don't you think?
12: Yes, absolutely. And motherhood has been such a journey of learning to surrender not only my kids to the Lord, but also surrender myself to the Lord. Say, wow, I'm so inadequate for this job.
9: Well, thanks for listening to Focus on the Family. I think we just nailed it right
10: there.
9: Yeah. Jenny, as a counselor, I do want to have you pitch into that a little bit because that is true. I mean, when your kids are young, and that's the theme of our discussion today, control is natural. Mm-hmm. We want to control their environment. I mean, oh my goodness, did you guys buy all the stuff? All the electrical, the cabinet? Can't open the cabinet door without pushing it down. I mean, we had a weekend where Gene said, okay, they're getting into stuff.
10: Time.
9: It's time. And that's the safetyization of your home. So, but, and that's good control because you want to keep your young children safe.
10: Right.
9: But if you maintain that into later years, even, mm-hmm. I mean, later like 7, 8, 9, mm-hmm. it starts to become a problem.
10: Right. And I would say, to your point of controls and illusion, I would say ultimate controls and illusion. I think it's
9: that's
10: okay
9: a good way to say
10: to
9: it.
10: Control in the sense of have
9: that's
10: some
9: true.
10: Autonomy over self, right? To say like, oh, if there's only a few things I can get done today, these are the things I'm going to try to get done, like the meal.
9: Yeah.
10: Like, okay, the meal happened. That's a sense of control because she could have picked a couple other things.
9: Yeah.
10: So, yes, as they get older, I mean, even one of the things that we know is from about 0 to 8 or 9, depending on maturity, children are completely others motivated.
9: Right.
10: Around 8, 9, depending on maturity, to about 16, we hope that they are a mix of self and others motivated.
9: Yeah.
10: So
9: that's the normal growth pattern.
10: Yeah, maybe you forgot your lunch and I let you forget it today. Like those types of things. And then hopefully by 16, they're completely self-motivated. And so that, to your point of the control, it's like, yeah, if we're still doing some of that stuff at 10, 11, 12, we're actually keeping them back when they're older.
9: Yeah. Ashley, you get all the good questions here.
10: Oh.
9: Because I'm thinking of the time Gene and I, before we had kids, and we're at like Sam's Club or something, and we see this kid melt down and mom's, you know, struggling to get control. And of course, those without children go, you know, when we have kids, that will never happen. Until I got a phone call from Gene getting out of a Walmart line, and she said, oh, Trent went crazy over a candy bar. I kept saying no, and he had this meltdown, and this army guy in his uniform came over and said, son, you need to listen to your mother. And it freaked Trent out. He was probably like 3, but he already made the connection. This dude in a uniform has authority, right? Mm-hmm. But I don't know who that was, but thank you, because I was traveling. I wasn't there to help, but this guy got Trent's attention. What was your meltdown experience?
11: Yes.
9: And was it you or your children?
11: Well, one leads to the other. You know?
9: Isn't that true?
11: So, before I had kids, I also was very much like, I had this idea that I was never going to be disciplined. Planning my kids in anger. I wasn't going to be a yelling mom. I was just always going to be so graceful and patient. And then, and then I had a child that was exactly like me, and that triggered me in ways I didn't know were possible. But one day we were at the library. My son was about 3 at the time, and I had given him a 5-minute warning. We're going to be leaving in 5 minutes, so finish up your coloring. Well, 5 minutes went by and he was not ready to leave. He threw a huge meltdown, threw himself on the floor, screaming. Everyone, I felt the library, you know, the library is quiet. Everyone's.
9: I've just seen this librarian giving you the eyeball.
11: Staring at me. And I had a new baby at the time. I was holding a bag of books. So I'm holding the baby, the books, and I'm trying to pick up this toddler off the floor. He screamed, don't touch me. My inner, like pressure is building, you know, and I start sweating a little bit. Like everyone's watching me. I felt like they all were thinking, what a terrible mom. She can't control her kids. And finally, it was like an Olympic sport. I got the baby, the toddler, the bag of books out to the car, and he's screaming the whole entire way. And when we get to the car, suddenly Mount Vesuvius erupts, and I just started screaming back at him. And I instantly felt this shame of, this is not the kind of mom I wanted to be.
10: Yeah.
11: And I, as I reflected on it later, you know, why was I so angry?
9: Yeah.
11: It wasn't because he wasn't wanting to leave the library. It was because I was putting too much of my identity in what the random library patrons thought of me and feeling like a failure, rather than what did my son actually need. And in response, I threw an adult-sized tantrum.
9: Yeah.
11: And that wasn't going to bring about the gospel change in him or in me. It's just going to make me feel more like a failure.
9: When you're touching on something that's important for all of us as parents, whether you're a mom or a dad, this idea that we derive our sense of worth out of how our children behave.
11: Right.
9: Especially as Christians. Yep. I think we in the Christian community put a lot of value on that. And we love to hear, your children are so well behaved. What have you done? Mm-hmm. Well, I pray 4 hours a day. And God honors that and has given me wonderful children. But Jenny, talk about that idea of, and you know, you might have some very compliant children.
10: Mm-hmm.
9: And that's a great thing. God bless you. Most of us didn't get all of that.
10: Right.
9: And so the reality is, you know, children push those buttons mm-hmm. for reasons. But clinically, again, I mean, the idea that we're trying to see too much of us in our children's behavior.
10: Yeah. I mean, I think that that's probably one of the hardest parts of parenting is to, like, to what Ashley was saying, is you see something in them that is a reflection of something that you don't love about yourself. Mm-hmm. And you were hoping that they wouldn't have to do it.
9: So how do you let the air out of that? How do you, you know, somebody that has 3 and 4 year olds and she's struggling in that spot right now because she just had the meltdown in the library. Thank you very much. Mm-hmm. What is the prep for her to say, okay, next time you're in that situation, mm-hmm. here's some things to think about.
10: Yeah. Well, one of the things I think to remember too, I like to remind people that more often than not, if you have a child that's pretty compliant at school, I mean, the public thing is hard, especially when they're toddlers, but at school, in church, at other places, and they tend to melt down at home, what that actually means is that they feel super safe at home and mm-hmm. they feel emotionally safe to be able to do that because nobody can keep it all together all the time.
9: Right.
10: And so that's actually a lot of moms or dads will get into this place where they're like, they're so nice for Mrs. So-and-so. Why are they terrible to us? And I'm like, this actually like shows that they feel like you're emotionally safe enough to completely lose it.
9: Right.
10: And then it is our job to help them self-regulate. But in those moments, you know, what I tried to remember, especially, it's hard to not reactively parent. I mean, that's typically what happens in those moments. Like more often than not, I have tried to remember, like you said, so and Jane Doe library patron, like it doesn't necessarily matter.
9: Right.
10: And
9: you probably never see her again.
10: No, right. Yeah. And so you kind of sit in that place and you say, I have to care in this moment more about what my kid needs than what mm-hmm. this 6-year-old woman thinks or this 50-year-old man. Like I have to care more about what my kid needs in the moment because they do at that age absolutely need you to help them co-regulate. They cannot do it on their own. Yeah.
9: And it's always good to try to be the adult. I mean, just be telling yourself the whole time because it's so easy to tip into the emotionalism of going toe to toe. I'm a lot bigger than you. I can take you. I mean, you're going, what? What am I thinking? Krista, I'm not going to let you out of this. You're just the perfect mom. There's a story in the book where you had something unusual, an ungrateful child.
11: Huh. Yes, never.
9: I say that tongue in cheek. But what was your situation that expressed itself to you?
12: Yes. So talk about a mirror moment so my son had outgrown his previous scooter and I was able to find another scooter that was, in my opinion, excellent.
9: You are great mom. That's what you're hearing in your head.
10: Sure.
9: I am such a good mom. Look what I did.
12: Look at what I got for him. He's going to love this. He's going to be over the moon. I cannot wait to give him the scooter. I show him the scooter and he yells at me. He's like, it's not as fast as my other scooter. What did you do with my other scooter? It's like, are you kidding me right now? We spent money on this new scooter. Your other one was falling apart and you want your old scooter and you're not grateful at all that I went out of my way to find you this new scooter. And I had no response. What do I even say to this? And then in my spirit, I could hear the Lord telling me, you also do this, by the way.
9: Oh, wow.
12: And it was just one of those convicting moments where I realized, no, it's so true.
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9: Jenny, I want to direct this to you. Your husband, Blakely, is a firefighter.
10: Yes.
9: That's awesome. Tell him thank you.
10: Yes.
9: I hope he never has to come to my house.
10: Well, yes.
9: But one of the reason I say all that is one of the difficulties is schedule.
10: Sure.
9: So his schedule, my brother-in-law, Gene's brother, was a firefighter. Mm-hmm. And, you know, you're on for certain hours, then you're off, and then you have a week of a different set of hours. It's very erratic in that profession.
10: Right.
9: How did you learn to manage that solo parenting concept, you know, the idea that I feel like I'm all alone.
10: I think I have it a little bit easier because this is all I've ever known. Like, we've been married 18 years this year, and he's been a firefighter since he was 19. So I have empathy for the people where it switches, because that's rough. But it was kind of thrown into it. So it's like, this is just the way it is.
9: Yeah.
10: And so a big part of it, and to your point, I do think a lot of young Gen X, millennial, Gen Z dads are, how do I say this? More involved in the day-to-day than maybe the older generations were. And so having him help is a normal thing. But when he is gone, I think one of the hardest things for me is, to the point of what both of them were saying, is the pivoting when you have like, okay, I'm going to work today. And now all of mine are in school. So it's a little bit easier to kind of plan, all right, I'm going to do these things today and then I'm going to pick them up. And then a kid gets sick or there's some wrench thrown in. Like he, like yesterday, he didn't get let out at 8 like he was supposed to. He had an hour where he had to wait for his relief. And so it's like, all right, now he, if I was planning on him to be able to help, he can't help now.
9: Let me ask you specifically, because that's where a lot of tension can crop up in the marriage.
10: Yes.
9: You know, forget the parenting for a minute. So again, disappointment on expectations.
10: Mm-hmm.
9: And, you know, when it's thoughtless, I get that.
10: Sure.
9: There may be a need to obviously voice those concerns where, you know, he didn't get home on time because he stopped to linger and talk to friends or, you know, something like that. But when it's that kind of thing, where it's work-related, I couldn't get out of the office or whatever it might be, what's a better mechanism for a stressed-out mom of young kids who thought, this is when I could go take a bath? I mean, just as a thought, that would be a dream, wouldn't it? Or just getting that break so that Blakely would take the kids so I can get some things done around the house that I need to get done.
10: Mm-hmm.
9: What's an adult kind of attitude rather than to pounce on him?
10: Mm-hmm. Well, that is the instinct.
9: Yeah, it is. I mean, have you ever done that?
10: Yeah. I mean, and I tell people that in couples therapy all the time. I'm like, your brain, when it goes into fight or flight or when you're stressed like that, it's scanning for threat. And so what's right in front of you is
9: the biggest threat in the moment.
10: Right. Yeah. And so that's what it's going to see, is like your spouse or your child. And
9: how do you de-escalate that, though? How do you do that?
10: I think the biggest part of it is it's so simple. I was telling a client this yesterday. I was like, it's so simple and yet so practically difficult to actually do. But the biggest part of it is the pause. And so what I tell people is to remind them, because I hear often people talk about the somatic or the physical. They're like, but I was so triggered. I'm like, right. Once you are, you have to just let your body go. Like, once the body's been flushed with chemicals, you have to just let it process the chemicals out, because that is a natural thing the Lord put in us. But what you can do is create space between the physical reaction and the mental, like spiraling, rumination, or reactivity.
9: Yeah.
10: And so I say, like, let the physical body do what it needs to do. And at the same time, pause, step back, and allow, like, take a brain break and say, let me just pause for a second before I pounce on any of this, knowing that I might still be anxious.
9: Yeah, and that's a great first step. Just slow down, take a deep breath.
10: That's the only thing to do.
9: I actually have started doing that. It works. Are you proud of me?
10: I am.
9: Yeah. It is. I mean, it took many decades.
10: Uh-huh. Yep.
9: But I'm better at it now. I feel better. I'm more patient.
10: Yes.
9: You know, in the home, that kind of thing.
10: Mm-hmm.
9: Kristen, again, I'm not letting you out of this thing.
12: I don't want to be out of it.
9: But you have a verse in Acts 26, kicking against the goads. Mm. Now, I just want to say, a lot of people may not know what a goad is. Tell us what a goad is and what's the scripture getting at when we're kicking against the goads.
12: Yes. I also had to look it up.
9: Yeah, good.
12: Because I didn't know what a goad was. So picture
9: is it a sticker?
12: It's not a sticker.
9: Oh, okay.
12: So picture oxen, and you are trying to guide this ox down a certain path.
10: Mm.
12: It's a pokey stick.
9: I was close.
12: Yes. Okay. I thought you meant
9: like a stick.
12: I know.
9: No, like a bead. Sorry. I wasn't very clear. Something that sticks you, a sticker.
12: Not sparkles. No. Okay.
9: Okay. So you're thinking pokey stick.
12: Pokey stick.
9: Oh, so that's a goad.
12: Yes.
9: Okay.
12: So if the ox starts to veer out of the path, you poke it with the goad, and they're supposed to go back onto the path. Some animals do not like being poked with the pokey stick, and so they will kick at the pokey stick, kicking at the goads, which is actually more painful because they are putting force against the pokey stick, thus hurting themselves, rather than just going back where they are supposed to be going, the best path for them. And so I had this experience where I was honestly, like, I was angry with God, and I was having kind of a pouting session. And I was like, God, I don't like this. This is so uncomfortable. Why are you letting me go through this really challenging season? I don't feel like I deserve this. Like, are you really good? You know, those kinds of questions that come to your mind during prolonged seasons of struggle and challenges. And he just brought this verse to mind. He's like, why are you kicking against the goads? And so I had to look it up. What are you talking about, Lord? So I looked it up. I was like, oh, I'm making this harder on myself because of the way I'm reacting to the situation. I'm making it more painful for myself. God is ultimately doing good for me. He's ultimately doing good for our family. But I'm seeing it through the lens of, this is hard. This is uncomfortable. I don't like this. I don't want to go in this direction. Yeah. So I am fighting it. I'm pouting about it. I'm having a bad attitude. And God is saying, if you'll just shift your attitude, this will be so much more pleasant for you, so much more pleasant for your family. Mm-hmm. And it was just kind of a aha moment for me.
9: Boy, you know, much of life seems to point in that direction, right? Mm-hmm. If you just adjust your attitude, daughter, son. I mean, the Lord, he must have that speech with different people thousands of times a day in different circumstances, because this is just the human condition, right? Mm-hmm. The sinfulness of humanity. Ashley, I want to read a quote from the book because I thought this was good, Mothering on Empty. In the book you wrote, I realized that if my identity was based solely on my role as a mother, then I would come up short every time. Yeah. My kids would never be perfect, and neither would I. Mm-hmm. That's a good billboard. Mm-hmm. Guess what, everybody? You're never going to be perfect, and your kids will never be perfect either. They might be great kids, but if they're perfect, they'd be Jesus.
11: Mm-hmm. Right.
9: So how did that minister to your heart to say, how do you embrace that and believe it?
11: Yeah, well, that's the challenge that I've wrestled through. Yeah, but I feel like when you put your identity in people, no matter how good they are and no matter how well-behaved they are or how kind they are to you, at some point they will let you down. And at some point you'll be feeling like you're at rock bottom because you aren't feeling loved, basically. Yeah. And so when I realized that and realized that I needed to have my identity in Christ first, that really changed everything. And nothing has helped me form my identity more than spending time reading the Bible. As simple as that sounds, and if you're a Christian, you've heard that so many times, but it really is true that as a mom, you feel like you don't have time because you're so tired and you're always caring for other people. So you feel like you should put it off until later. But the more that you don't feed your soul, the more empty that you are.
9: Well, that certainly is true, and that's why we've been encouraging moms today. Your role is so important. Here at Focus on the Family, we want to equip you to be the best parent you can be. I'm so thankful for our panel of moms, Ashley, Kristen, and Jenny, and I'm looking forward to more of their insights next time. This is such good stuff, and John, I think you're going to agree. There's a lot here for us dads as well.
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9: And your financial gifts help families in tremendous ways. A grandmother named Kay contacted us recently with this message. 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
6: 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I'm John Fuller, inviting you back for more encouragements for mom next time as we once again help you and your family thrive in Christ. 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
12: God is ultimately doing good for me. He's ultimately doing good for our family. But I'm seeing it through the lens of, this is hard. This is uncomfortable. I don't like this. I don't want to go in this direction. So I'm fighting it. I'm pouting about it. I'm having a bad attitude. God is saying, if you'll just shift your attitude, this will be so much more pleasant for you, so much more pleasant for your family. And it was just kind of a aha moment for me.
6: That's Kristen Rusch describing a very common challenge that many moms face, especially in those early years of parenting. Now, maybe you're experiencing something like that right now, or you know a mom who's struggling. If so, stick with us for today's Focus on the Family with Jim Daly. We have a lot of encouragement from women who've been there and done that. And I'm John Fuller, and we're glad you've joined us.
9: John, we had a great conversation last time with our panel of moms, Kristen Rusch, Ashley Duran, and our colleague, Dr. Jenny Coffey, who's a member of our counseling team. We covered a lot of ground, the chaos of motherhood, child meltdowns, the illusion of control, and how perfect families, perfect kids, and perfect moms are all impossible. It was really good stuff, and if you missed last time, get the download or watch it on YouTube or get the Focus on the Family app so you can review the great content anytime you like.
6: And the basis for the conversation last time and today is a wonderful book written by Kristen and Ashley called Mothering on Empty, How Moms Like You Found God's Joy. And with that, here's how we began part two of our conversation on today's Focus on the Family with Jim Daly.
9: You know, one of the statistics that shocked me was the amount of depression in moms of newborns and infants. It's like anywhere from 50 to 80%. Mm-hmm. That is shocking to me. I didn't realize it was that steep. Jenny, what's happening?
10: Mm-hmm. I think it's probably lack of community. I mean, I was even talking to my husband last night about just how different stages, and it really doesn't, I don't know if it gets easier through parenting. I will say, like, I have more acquaintances through like my kids' sports, like, right. Oh, I see these parents all the time. They're familiar, they're comfortable, but like deep friendships are just really hard no matter what stage you're in. Yeah. And so the number is surprising, but I think for a lot of people, they just kind of chug along and assume that that's normal.
9: Yeah. Ashley, I would think, especially for the new mom, your firstborn, that is a big transition socially. Because you've got, you know, you're doing probably a lot of outings with other couples that don't have kids. It's your network. And then you have a child. And it, socially, it's very different. It could be isolating.
11: Yeah,
9: because your friends just keep doing what they're going to do. And, you know, you really don't fit in with an infant.
11: Right. Absolutely. And like I said, for me, our son was colicky. And so we felt like we couldn't go out anywhere because he was crying all the time. And it was just like we were taking turns outside the restaurant holding the crying baby while the other one was in with the other people. And so, yeah, it definitely was kind of an adjustment and a bit isolating at first until we realized that it's okay for your baby to cry in public. And a lot of other parents understand and that your real friends will be there for you, no matter if they're going through a different stage of life or not.
9: It sounds like the big issue there is just relax.
11: Yes.
9: This is a phase.
11: Yeah. You don't have to worry so much. Yeah.
9: Emotionally worked up that it'll never be better.
11: Right. It does get better.
9: Yeah. And yeah, it's again, those social structures need to reconnect, and you'll find other new moms, especially again, hopefully through church.
11: Yes. I think joining a mom's group was a game changer for me to hear other moms say, oh yeah, my baby does the same thing, or I didn't sleep for a certain period of time, and to see that they survived that and that they were thriving.
9: Yeah, Moms of Preschoolers is a great organization.
11: It was great for me.
9: Kristen, did you find that difficult, that isolation?
12: I did. And I don't know what gave me this expectation, but I thought I could just carry on with normal life after having a newborn. And again, I had to shift my expectations when that didn't happen. It's like, okay, is it something wrong with me? Am I doing this wrong? Or is this just how motherhood is? And so I think I had a very romanticized view of motherhood, and it's going to be all sunshine and rainbows, and I'm going to cuddle with my baby all the time, and they're going to wake up smiling, and, you know, so when it doesn't go like that, it's kind of a shock.
9: Ashley, let me ask you, describe why rest for moms is so important, and how can moms prioritize rest? Do you know my schedule?
11: Right.
9: Just to voice it.
11: It does feel like you can't rest. It feels like you need to take care of everyone else around you.
9: There's always more to-dos than done.
11: Mm-hmm. Yes. And when you have a baby that just needs to be fed every 2 hours or wants to only sleep when you're holding them, it can just feel like you can't take a break. But when you don't take a break and when you don't sleep, your mental health goes downhill quick. And you're not able to effectively love your family as well as you can otherwise. I remember a season where I hadn't been sleeping because my baby was awake all night. And I read the verse in Isaiah that says, come to me, you who are weary and heavy laden, and I will give you rest.
9: And every mom said, amen.
11: Yes.
10: I'm weary.
11: And I realized that not only was I physically tired, I was spiritually and emotionally tired. I hadn't been taking a rest for my soul and spending time with the Lord, and that it was okay to ask somebody for help, to say, I really need a rest, and I need you to come sit with my baby for an hour or 2 hours, and it's okay to go get your hair done, get your nails done, spend a time reading the Bible, or take a nap, or whatever you need.
9: You know what's interesting with that? It strikes me again. Jean and I did foster care, and in foster care, you do training, and then they encourage respite families.
10: Right.
9: Respite, I had to say, okay, what's a respite family? For those that don't realize this, these are families that will come around a foster parent and help them by doing a chore, taking the kids for a weekend so the foster family can have a break. And I kept thinking, man, every family needs respite families, right? Back to your point, especially new moms. And that's where that friendship group, again, if you guys can structure it that way to even work it out where grandparents can take the little ones for a weekend to give you and your husband a 24-hour break, a 48-hour break, if that's doable, that's a good thing to do. Mm-hmm. A little space, a little connection time, a little rest for you. Ashley, let me ask you, you had a difficult first pregnancy.
11: I did,
9: and
11: yes.
9: In that context, describe what you went through and then help us understand kind of how that led into a faith struggle for you. And what was the difficulty?
11: Well, I had I don't know if you're familiar with hypermesis gravidarum. It's where you're throwing up all the time.
9: Through the whole nine months. So it's like the first trimester.
11: Yes. Most people are better through after the first trimester, but I was throwing up 9 times a day or more for 9 months. I had to get fluids at the ER, and it was rough. I mean, driving in the car, I had to pull over and throw up in random yards. And
9: that's you.
11: Yeah.
9: No, okay. No, no.
11: That's why I moved away.
9: That's terrible. I'm sorry. But, I mean, that's a hard way to experience a pregnancy.
11: It was unusual. It was very hard. I was just so sick. And then when I felt like, as soon as I have the baby, it'll be better. But then I had a really traumatic birth. There was an unplanned C-section, and the pain medication, the epidural, didn't work. And so I felt the C-section operation. I passed out. I had allergic reaction to the medications afterwards. And
9: so you were ready to roll as a new mom. Mm-hmm.
11: It was really, really hard. Then when we left the hospital, my baby had colic and he cried all the time. Oh, he was awake all night for
9: this poor guy.
11: Every night for the first probably year of life. And I really wrestled with God on why do some people have like the easiest pregnancies and they have home births with no medication and their babies are happy and smiling. And then this was my story. And I just kept saying, why, God, why? I don't see any lesson that you're supposed to be teaching me here. Because, you know, you always look for the lesson. But I felt like God was telling me, you don't need to know why. You just need to be faithful to me and trust me. And the fact that it was such a hard pregnancy and birth has made mothering my son so powerful, and it makes it worth so much because it cost me so much to get there. Yeah. And so if anything, I can be thankful for that, and that God has allowed, he preserved my life through that birth and allowed me the opportunity to be a mother and just to be grateful for that. And I realize that sometimes God just gives us harder assignments than he gives other people, and we can't compare to the people who seem to have it better. All we can do is just say, yes, Lord, I'm willing, and I will trust you, even though I may not understand it.
9: Sounds like Paul, be content in all things.
6: Right. Yeah. I remember Dina, my wife, sometimes looking at me saying, it shouldn't be this hard. I've wanted to be a mom all these years. It shouldn't be this hard.
9: Now, you had to have the golden answer as the husband.
6: The golden answer is to not answer the question.
9: Yeah, that's exactly right.
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9: Kristen, I want to ask you this because you were a business owner before being a mom, and you had to make that decision. Gene was in biochemistry and teaching labs at a university when we got pregnant with Trent. So for so many young women today, that becomes such a struggle because they don't know the value of each. And man, do we as a culture put value on working outside the home, kind of neglecting the beauty, everything you said at the beginning, John, just how amazing motherhood is and the contribution it makes to the culture. I mean, you're thinking it's just your family, but think if we had healthier children growing up, what that next generation would look like, capable young people that aren't depressed, that don't have anxiety, because more parents were willing to be in the home at the time of being little. But describe that battle that you had and your decision to stay at home.
12: Yeah, it was a battle. I wrestled a lot because I had all these different voices. You know, I had my own desires of wanting to apply my passions and my giftings and the things I had learned in school. I love working for myself, you know, being self-employed and being able to have the gratification of growing a business and seeing the fruit of your labor. Mm-hmm. Like, it's really rewarding. And so to set that aside is really difficult. But then you have this life, this eternal being that you're pouring into, too, and you want to soak up every moment and you want to be present. And then you have social voices too. Like, I just kind of felt the pressure to be mom plus. Like, you need to be a mom, but you also need to be furthering your education, or you need to be a mom and you need to be working, or you need to be a mom and you need to be doing all these extracurricular activities. Like, I just kind of felt that exterior pressure on top of my own internal pressure. So it's a lot to kind of process through and figure out, okay, what are the priorities? What is God asking of me in this season? And I didn't want to listen to the Lord, to be honest. I did and I didn't. I wanted to be obedient, but I also wanted what I wanted. And so I tried to juggle both. I wanted to sort of obey God, but also keep some of what I wanted. Mm-hmm. And God was like, okay, we can play this game. God is so patient. Again, he's so patient. He lets us fumble things. He lets us make bad decisions. He lets us learn from our bad decisions. And he graciously picks us back up and goes, okay, let's do this a different way. Yeah. So it got to the point where I couldn't put off closing down my business anymore. And so the Lord just brought me to that breaking point, and he's like, okay, I'm going to close it down for you. And so he did. And it was very hard, but it was also one of the best things for my motherhood, because I could finally close that chapter and have the headspace and the energy and the presence to be there with my kids and to invest in them.
9: Which is beautiful. And I understand there's going to be some moms that are, you know, in a place they have to work.
12: Yeah. Mm-hmm.
9: Or at least, you know, the budget, they feel the constraints, and so I'll have to do this. And I would suggest, you know, it's good to look at doing that for a season. But again, those early years, the more frequently that you can spend time in home with those kids when they're little, the better they will be, the healthier they will be. Not to put a guilt trip on anybody, but I think that's generally the rule of thumb. It's better for you to sacrifice in that moment, and then you'll reap the rewards. Krista, I want to follow up with you. You also had postpartum experiences. And I just, for the women that have gone through that, it's not unique, but it's cloudy. Describe it.
12: No, so I definitely grew up with the idea that Christians don't, like real Christians don't deal with depression.
9: Yeah.
12: I think that was just kind of prevalent in the time that I grew up in. Yeah. And so I just, you know, being a believer in Christ and having what I considered to be a strong faith in Jesus, I was like, okay, well, then I'll never deal with depression. Right. We can check that off the list. And so I remember, you know, as part of the prep for my birth, I had to go.

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5: Some questionnaires that you should have taken earlier, but we'll just do them now. And so I remember sitting in this new pediatrician's office, and I thought my questionnaires were done. Like, it was mostly the, are they crawling? Are they rolling over? Are they doing X, Y, and Z? And so I turned the page, and it was questions about me. Oh, okay. And for whatever reason, I decided to read the questions this time. Mm-hmm. And as I went through the list, I realized, oh, wow, I'm depressed. And it was just kind of this, it was a sinking feeling and a relief at the same time to have an answer for why I was feeling all of these things.
6: Yeah.
5: And so then I had to come to terms with, well, I guess Christians can be depressed.
6: Yeah, Jenny, let me come back to you because you've seen this, I'm sure, in your practice. Mm-hmm. But the idea, first, those adjectives that help describe a woman, and you may not know. I mean, to your point, Kristen, am I postpartum? I don't know. Mm-hmm. What would that look like? And what is the help that she needs in that moment? Mm-hmm. What should she do? Mm-hmm. A new mom. Let's just assume there are new moms listening and they're where Kristen was. Yeah. I'm not feeling this connection or this bond. What's wrong with me?
7: So first of all, I think it's helpful to differentiate baby blues and postpartum depression. So postpartum depression is like an actual diagnosis and there's criteria for that. Baby blues, most people go through that. And when you think about it, you know, transparently, it's like what your body just went through, your hormones getting back into swing, all of those things. It makes total sense. There's nothing wrong with you to feel a little off. It's like, well, yeah, if you had this like massive, arguably the biggest thing you'll ever do, of course you're going to feel a little off. Postpartum depression, I tell people, if you're starting to really feel very disconnected from your baby, listless, non-motivated, in a way where I'm talking non-motivated, like I haven't showered in a week, those types of things. Those are the things I really encourage people. You tell your husband, maybe tell your mom or sisters or other trusted women in your circle and get some perspective on, and be honest in that perspective. If you're going to reach out, be honest.
6: Yeah.
7: And then really, truly, you know, this can be a little taboo, but more often than not, if it's true postpartum depression, it needs medication.
6: Yeah.
7: That's
6: okay.
7: Temporary medication to reset hormones.
6: Right. Yeah. And is that typical, a 9-month kind of run? Is it all over the map or within a year or so that should be taken care of and
7: well,
6: you should be in a better place?
7: I think Kristen would probably affirm that the quicker you address it, the faster it will go probably.
6: Yeah.
7: And so if you, it's not going to just typically go on its own. So that's something to tell people. And I actually like to remind people there's a statistic that actually says if you dealt with any type of postpartum, so postpartum depression, anxiety, or OCD, because there's three, there's not just postpartum depression. If you deal with any of those in the first 2 years, it can show up for 7 years afterwards.
6: Mm.
7: So it's not just this like short period of when they're a year that feels like 10, right? It actually can pop back up. And more often than not, I do tell people to be aware if you have previous mental health diagnoses like depression, bipolar, major depression disorder, then it is more likely that you will struggle with postpartum. So just being aware of that,
6: right,
7: the transparency of that can help people.
6: And you know, one of the great things, if you are not sure, call us here at Focus on the Family. You can talk to someone like Jenny, who is in the counseling department. We can arrange that call and you can just talk to them about what you're experiencing as a new mom. And is this something that's normal or should I get some help? They can provide some guidance in that way. And John will give those details in a minute. Jenny, this idea of grace for oneself, it's probably one of the more difficult topics, right? It, it doesn't feel good to have grace for myself. I should be performing so I feel better about myself. But the whole prospect of grace, the whole attitude of that is it's grace.
7: Right.
6: It's not something you have to earn. It's not something you have to work toward. This is God's gift to us, his grace toward us. Why do we struggle so much extending that to ourselves?
7: Mm-hmm. I think part of it has to do with the fact that we're afraid that if we drop the bar just a little bit, then everything else will fall.
6: Hmm.
7: And that was something that I've kind of had to

0: reevaluate the last few years for myself was, if you're juggling a ton of balls and every single ball is glass, then you can't let any of them drop. And the imagery I have for myself is, I bet some of these are dryer balls. Like, I bet some of them have got to be dryer balls.
1: Bouncy.
0: I was like, that's fine, you know? And so you pick the things that are like, these are more glass, these are more fragile, I care more about these things, or they're more priority to me. And then the other things where it's like, maybe the dishes don't get done today or whatever it is. Like yesterday afternoon, I'd had all day of seeing clients and meetings, and I got home and I knew I had another appointment that evening. And so I conked out on the couch for like 30 minutes. And there was part of it for me where I usually am not falling asleep. I'm resting.
2: Yeah.
0: But what that's really modeled, what I have found, and not that my kids are perfect, they give me so much grace back when I've gotten better at giving it to myself. And so modeling that to them, especially with them being older, like I'll wake up and be like, I'm sorry I laid down, guys. And they're like, Mom, it's okay that you rested. Like, it's okay. Like, they give that grace. And so I found that the more I model that, because I want them to do that for themselves when they're older, the more that I try to model that, the more they give it back to me, which is like a gift that I probably tangibly couldn't have known how great that is. And then hopefully the more that they feel the permission to give it to themselves, because if it was modeled to you, if you have parents that are just doers all the time, then you're going to have children that feel like, I'm not allowed to mess up. Mm-hmm. I'm not allowed to rest. I have to be productive. I have to be doing. And really what I try to help people to realize is like, rest is productive. It's not something to put on your list, but it is a productive thing to do.
2: Well, but for that mom of young children, you might need to put it on the list.
0: Right. Yep.
2: Rest from 2 to 2:20.
0: Mm-hmm. Right.
2: I mean, that's not a bad idea.
0: Mm-hmm. But it's not something to achieve, I guess, is my point. Good. Yes. It's not something to say like, oh, I did so good at rest today. You know,
2: or more stress.
0: Right.
2: You're just laying there going, I got to rest. I got to rest. Right. It's on my checklist.
0: Right. And then, and then your brain's just going to keep you awake.
2: Right.
0: Yeah. Right.
2: Well, that is great and such a delightful conversation with our panel of moms, Ashley Duran, Christian Roosh, and Dr. Jenny Coffey. I think many families, and especially moms, have been encouraged by what we've shared these past 2 days. To follow up, get a copy of the book that Kristen and Ashley have written, published by Focus on the Family and Tyndale House. 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
2: And John, I'm reminded of a comment we received years ago from a mom named Kristen who had 3 kids, ages 6 and under. 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
8: 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In 1916, President Woodrow Wilson signed a proclamation making this day National Flag Day. 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Eisenhower stated, From this day forward, millions of school children will daily proclaim the dedication of our nation to the Almighty.
7: This has been an American Minute with Bill Federer. 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
12: W245CY, Cleveland. 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

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Front Porch Fellowship is here.

page 333 out of the classic old Redback hymn book. Everybody likes to sing along with I'll Fly Away. I think the second song written by the famous Albert E. Brumley. Did well, didn't he? Back about 1928. There's the newest version by our friend Mike Rogers. Mike, an outstanding vocalist for years, with Doyle Lawson, with Ricky Skaggs, with Brothers of the Heart. Mike's got a new solo album, plenty of spirited gospel music from a great guy and a great singer. Mike Rogers starts Front Porch Fellowship. Hope you're kicking high. Glad you got the radio turned up big and loud. It's sacred style picking and singing. Let's head for the Bluegrass Hall of Fame. Two of the first female singers and songwriters in the bluegrass community were the late Hazel Dickens and Alice Girard. Hazel would have been 101 years old this week, carved right out of the mountains of West Virginia, and she always sounded that way, too. One of her best works, a gospel song that's been covered by a multitude of artists. Here's her original, Hazel and Alice, and won't you come and sing for me?

The Country Music Hall of Fame duo of the late Ira and Charlie Louvin, the Louvin Brothers' music, all gospel in the early days, and that gospel catalog still touches millions. There's They've Got the Church Outnumbered, old-time gospel by the Louvin Brothers on Front Porch Fellowship. Well, here's a brother duo that's touched a lot of classic country music fans, and they have a great heart for classic gospel, too, so much so that Gaither Music Group has a new collection coming of sacred songs by the Malpas brothers, Chris and Taylor. And here's one of those Bill Gaither classics that's reached millions of people, the newest version of He Touched Me.

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4: 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And sin, when it's fully grown, gives birth to death.
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11: Hi, I'm Pastor Ernie Sanders. 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

the Radio Ramblers, and an a cappella quartet tune in the gospel album produced just about a year ago, released about a year ago, and thankfully, folks have liked so many selections out of the album Thankful and Blessed. There's our quartet singing There's a New World Awaiting, song we learned from songwriter Randall Hilton. Randall's been gone many, many years, left behind a great catalog of recordings, and that was in a file that had songs that had never been recorded, just had the demo with Randall's voice. We're going to hear him right now. Randall started writing songs in the 70s for the Lewis family, the Osborne Brothers, the Bluegrass Cardinals, so many Hall of Fame artists, including the late Charlie Waller, whose voice led the Country Gentleman for many, many years. The singer and the songster, the singer and the writer, Charlie Waller and Randall Hilton, came together and did an album with one of Randall's best story songs. Here they are together from years ago in Slippers with Wings.

Bluegrass Hall of Fame member Don Reno and his partner of many years, Bill Harrell. Reno and Harrell were fixtures at bluegrass festivals from the late 60s up through the late 70s. Both outstanding musicians and singers. Their duet on an old-time tune called He's Coming Back to Earth Again. Joe Mullen's in. It's Front Porch Fellowship. Here's some of the newest bluegrass gospel. Here's a band that's been around for a long time, on again, off again, and they're back in business full blast right now with new music. This is Newfound Road and their version of I Will Someday.

0: That's become a modern classic, a great song called I Will Someday, and Tim Shelton singing so good for...
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0: There's the Lonesome River Band, mainstays in bluegrass for so many years, still headlining bluegrass festivals everywhere. One of their gospel hits from a year or two ago, Gabriel's Already Standing. I think Jerry Satley helped write that. We heard Jerry before the LRB. Both of those great artists will perform at the Industrial Strength Bluegrass Summer Fest. Ohio's biggest and best bluegrass festival is July 16th, 17th, 18th, so not far away.
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Laurie Lewis, a good fiddler and a great singer, and the newest version of the old-time favorite, This Little Light of Mine. Maybe you're singing along, getting ready for VBS. That time of year, isn't it? I'm Joe Mullen. Save me a spot on your porch next week. God bless you.

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1: News this hour from Town Hall, I'm Ron Taylor. President Trump is sounding optimistic that a deal with the current leadership in Iran will get done later today. Correspondent Laura Winters has more.
2: President Trump taking to his Truth Social page, previewing what he hopes will be a signed deal with Iran at some point on Sunday. He writes in part, at the appropriate time, when all is calm, we will go in and get the nuclear dust buried deep under the powerful sunken granite mountains, thanks to our beautiful B-2 bombers and their brilliant pilots, and downblend and destroy it, whether in Iran or the U.S.
1: A new analysis suggests President Trump's strategy toward Iran may go beyond diplomacy, aiming at long-term change inside the country.
3: Supporters say the president's approach uses a mix of economic pressure, diplomacy, and strategic messaging to weaken Iran's regime without immediate military action. Sanctions and oil restrictions are central, designed to string the economy and potentially spark internal unrest. While publicly framed as pursuing a deal, the broader plan, they believe, may reflect a calculated push for regime change over time. Ken Lorman reporting.
1: Naira Organics has recalled its organic baby formula sold at Target stores and online due to a multi-state outbreak of infant botulism. Federal authorities report that three babies became ill in California, Pennsylvania, and Washington in the last couple of months after consuming the formula. The FDA says people are urged to stop using it immediately. Jalen Brunson and the comeback Knicks did it again, and now they are the champion Knicks for the first time in 53 years. New York rules the NBA. Brunson scored 45 points, including 13 straight for New York, in the fourth quarter, and the Knicks beat the San Antonio Spurs 94-90 in Game 5 of the NBA Finals last night in San Antonio. News and analysis at townhall.com.
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1: An iconic centenarian and former member of the NBC Today Show team for decades has passed away. Ed Donahue has more on the life of Gene Shalit.
5: His family says longtime NBC Today Show movie critic Gene Shalit has died. He was 100. Shalit was known for his puffy hair, oversized handlebar mustache, and he loved puns. He started out on the Today Show in 1970 and left in 2010. Longtime producer Guy Ludwig says Gene Shalit amused you. He enlightened and amused whatever subject he was on. Some examples of his puns, Shalit called Frozen very cool, and The Men Who Stare at Goats was heard to bleat. His family said Gene Shalit passed away peacefully after 100 years of an amazing life. I'm Ed Donahue.
1: You'll find more on these stories, plus breaking news and analysis at townhall.com. I'm Ron Taylor. The Treasury Department has moved to involve banks more deeply in President Trump's immigration crackdown. More from Bob Agnew.
6: Treasury has issued new guidance allowing banks to share information about suspected customers more freely. It's part of the administration's effort to remove undocumented workers from the banking system. The changes are framed as a crackdown on fraud and crime. In May, the president signed an executive order requiring banks to scrutinize customer citizenship. The new guidance expands banks' ability to share information, including flags tied to immigration status. Bob Agner reporting.
1: A federal judge has ordered the Trump administration to restore sites changed under an executive order that sought to eliminate inappropriate content at national museums, parks, and landmarks. U.S. District Judge Angel Kelly's ruling Friday also ordered the government to pause any additional changes and submit townhall.com. I'm Ron Taylor.
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0: This is What's Right, What's Left with Pastor Ernie Sanders.
6: Good evening and welcome to another edition of What's Right, What's Left, the voice of the Christian resistance. And tonight, folks, because we struggle not against flesh and blood, but against powers and principalities, and we know that Friday is the dark side's Sabbath, dark Sabbath, and so that's why we have none other than the mighty Andrew as the guardian of the gate standing there. Others would fear to even come in on Friday night because of all the strange things that go on, but not the mighty Andrew.
7: That's right, Pastor. I don't fear the strange.
6: That's right. Oh, yeah. You don't fear. You hear that, Big John? Big John, I'm going to tell you, the Lone Star co-host, man of courage, the man of stature, none other than Big John. And he's, well, I was going to say he's not strange, but Big John McTernan.
8: Hello, Pastor Ernie. God bless you. I pray for a wonderful show to bless all our listeners, and I'm ready and raring to go.
6: All right, yeah, we're ready to go. We're all prepared Friday night. He that is in us is greater than he is in the world, huh? So we're ready to roll.
8: We've had some events on Friday nights through the years, Pastor Ernie.
6: I know we have, and we're laughing at it now, but it's been some very, very, what would you say, I don't know, what would be the word, antagonizing events?
8: Well, we've had jamming going on. I mean, the show was jammed, and then you'd be talking, and all of a sudden you would disappear. And
6: yeah.
8: You were off the air, and then the phone would go dead on my end, and I couldn't get back on.
6: The phone lines would be blinking. The lights in the studios would start flashing on and off. Then there would be bizarre
8: stuff. Same in my house, Beth. The same thing. Do you remember I called you after the show? And I said, I lost the signal in my... No, I thought I was going to lose it because the lights were flashing off and on in my house.
6: Yeah.
8: And just as I told you that, you told me there in your show that your lights started to flash off and on, just like I told you was happening to me.
6: Well, yeah, remember I had Judge David Engler there, and I said, tell him, Judge, what's happening right now in the studio, because David was looking all around. He said, the lights are flashing on and off. Yeah. Those things happen here, but anyhow, we got to get on with the program. John, do you know what Sodom Side is?
8: Say that again?
6: Sodom Side.
8: Well, I know what Sodom is.
6: Well,
8: so, no.
6: What about Pride Aside?
8: Well, Pride Aside like that at the end is like killing. You know,
6: right.
8: Genocide.
6: So that's what, see, I coined those two words. I've got them in my own personal dictionary. Sodomicide and pridecide means death by sodomy and death by pride. And boy, the Bible has a lot on that. And so those are those that flaunt their sin like it was pulled by a cart rope, as we see in Isaiah chapter 5. In front of God. Those on the left that flaunt their sin in front of God. But anyhow, you know, what we were taking place is what happened with Israel. It was a horrible, horrible thing. You know, it's June 1st through the 4th there in Israel, where the historical Sodom and Gomorrah sites were, there off the coast of the Dead Sea. And so here, do you know what they called that event? The Sodomites called that event for 4 days?
8: Yeah, I just can't get it. I do know, Pastor Ernie. Once you tell me, I'll say yes.
6: It was called the burning. The burning. They referred to that as the burning. These people are all those that hate God love death, huh?
8: Oh, yeah, Pastor. What a mocking. What a mocking.
6: And so let's pick it up where we left off. This is the last of this message here, and we're going to pick it up in Exodus chapter 32, verses 1 through 10. So here now, again, Israel and America is playing the same game. I mean, America is just as bad. Not quite as bad as Israel, not population-wise, but they're pretty bad. And, you know, we're going to take a look at what took place there. Remember, at the base of Mount Sinai. And that's the same thing that's taking place today in America and in Israel today. And God, well, we'll see how God dealt with it, okay? So let's pick it up. Let's go verse by verse. Exodus 32, starting with verse 1. Are you there?
8: I'm here.
6: Okay, go ahead. Let's take it verse by verse. Go ahead and read verse by verse.
8: And when the people saw that Moses delayed to come down out of the mount, the people gathered themselves together unto Aaron and said unto him, Up, make us gods, which shall go before us. For this Moses, the man that brought us up out of the land of Egypt, we wot not what is become of him.
6: And so here now, it's kind of like, you know, again, those that forget their God, all nations that forget their God will be turned into hell, okay? And very quickly, they forgot. I mean, who it was that took them out of Egypt, right?
8: And he even said it.
6: Yeah. Go ahead with verse 2.
8: And Aaron said unto them, Break off the golden earrings, which are in the ears of your wives, of your sons, and of your daughters, and bring them unto me.
6: So now we're going to go with gold. Boy, I'm going to tell you, Aaron, you know, very quickly, even Aaron, how quickly? I mean, can you imagine what Aaron had seen, been there? I mean, do you have to be an extremely stiff-necked person? Do you suppose maybe, John, that Aaron feared the people more than God?
8: Yeah, you see, Pastor Ernie, when we look at it, let's put it in context. They just saw all of those 10 judgments on Egypt. They just saw it. Right?
6: Right.
8: And all God's power, and then that they were delivered, they crossed the Dead Sea. And not the Dead Sea, they crossed the Red Sea, and now they're in Arabia that they're in. But it just happened. So they heard God, didn't they hear God's voice speaking to them? The mountain was on fire.
6: Right? Yeah, right. They stood at the base of the mountain and told they were not to touch the mountain, huh?
8: Right. They begged Moses to speak to God because they couldn't. They feared his voice. All of that, and Moses disappears for a couple days, and they're back into idolatry led by Aaron. This is shocking, really. Really is, in context.
6: And all the people break off the golden earrings, which were in their ears, and brought them to Aaron. And he received them in their hand, and he fashioned it with a graving tool, after he had made a molten calf. And they said, These be the gods of Israel, which brought thee up out of the land of Egypt. Now, the calf, there was a common pagan symbol of fertility in that day. And there was another one, the Apis, the sacred bull of Egypt. That was another one. And they had, by worshiping that, that was supposed to give them a lot of sexual satisfaction, I guess, huh? And so here...
8: Yeah, I mean, every one of those pagan had basically the same thing, Pastor. They had different names for them, but it was basically the same.
6: Yeah. And so here, now this next verse is really, this is the stinger here, listen. And when Aaron saw it, he built an altar. Now look at this very carefully here, because Aaron is doing something here. And when Aaron saw it, he built an altar before it. Now, he's made an altar before that, that golden calf. Okay? And here he says, and Aaron made a proclamation and said, tomorrow a feast to the Lord. So what Aaron was doing, Aaron, that word there, Lord, in the Hebrew is Jehovah. He was calling that calf the gold, Jehovah, wasn't he?
8: Yeah, Lord. And look up above it in verse 4. And he received them at their hand and fashioned it with a graving tool after he had made it a molten calf. And they said, these be the gods of Israel.
6: Yeah. Yeah.
8: So they went right. They were pure pagans, Pastor Ernie.
6: Yeah. I mean,
8: they
6: that.
8: They were as pagan as the Egyptian.
6: And again, like I said, they were there. They saw all of this stuff
8: right.
6: happening.
8: Right. Exactly.
6: And they rose up early on the morrow and offered burnt offerings and brought peace offerings, and the people sat down to eat, drink, and rose up to play. What do you think they meant by raising up to play, John?
8: I'll leave that up to your imagination, Pastor.
6: That's what the left does here today. All of these vile things that was taking place, like at Sodom and Gomorrah. See, there's no, that's, there's a good reason they chose that area where Sodom and Gomorrah was. They're asking, those on the left, are asking God, come judge us, God, if you're really up there, right? So it all stemmed from these people in their ignorance. They did these things out of unbelief, right? I mean, even though they were there and they saw what God could do, it was like, I don't know. How do you explain that? I mean, God is not the author of confusion, but we know who is, right?
8: Yes, we are. And Pastor Ernie, this is really shocking about Aaron, and you're bringing something out tonight that I've kind of sat on for decades, and we can discuss it a little later. But Aaron was with Moses when he was dealing with Pharaoh.
6: Yeah.
8: He was Moses' spokesman. Moses had a very bad stutter. And
6: yeah.
8: So he saw Moses move his rod, and what happened, Pastor Ernie? When he moved that rod, the judgment fell, right?
6: Right.
8: And here he is. He's a leader of this paganism now.
6: Well, don't forget what happened when he and Miriam challenged Moses about the leadership of Israel.
8: And they got leprosy.
6: Yeah, well, yeah, Miriam got leprosy, and Aaron, he was told in no uncertain terms, "You're on thin ice, pal." Okay, and so here. Now we go ahead. I mean, I can't fathom that. I can't understand how anybody could be so stupid. Can you?
8: Well, Aaron, especially Aaron, he was the Lord's spokesman dealing with Pharaoh.
6: So then, how The only thing I can possibly say that anyone would be that stupid, but then when it wasn't just Aaron, all the people there, they had just come out of Egypt, right?
8: Right.
6: They
8: right.
6: saw what God could do. They saw him part the Red Sea, right? They saw all of that. They saw what he did to Pharaoh's troops. And it's like, you know, stupid is as stupid does, right? Now, the Lord said unto Moses, go, get thee down, for thy people which thou broughtest out of the land of Egypt have corrupted themselves. Can you imagine Moses at this time? You're up there, you're holding two stone tablets, right? You just watched God, the finger of God, this invisible finger of God, carving the commandments in these two stone tablets. And you got these two stone tablets, and you're on your way down to give them to the people. The people that just said, you know, we will obey God. We want to, you know, whatever God tells us, that's what we'll do. Boy, that didn't last long at all, huh?
8: No, it shows you what was in their heart, Pastor. They were hardcore idolaters, and they never seemed to lose it because they would turn against the Lord right away. And then they didn't have any strength. I mean, they had wandered 30 years in the wilderness because they refused to go into the promised land. They didn't believe God.
6: And they have turned aside quickly out of the way which I commanded them. They have made them a molten calf and have worshipped it. And they have sacrificed thereunto and said, these be the gods, O Israel, which brought thee up out of the land of Egypt. And the Lord said unto Moses, I have seen this people, and behold, it is a stiff-necked people. Now therefore, let me alone, that my wrath may wax hot against them, that I may consume them, and I will make of thee a great nation. So now you're Moses, right? And you've been leading these people, and you know a couple things. Okay, one of the things is, you know, that God had promised that he would deliver his people, right? And so,
8: yeah.
6: But something else is taking place. Do you think God is testing Moses here?
8: Well, I didn't really think of that, but I would say yes.
6: So, I mean, look, you just saw how quickly Aaron turned on him, right? But then God had a little bit of an advantage because God knew that they were going to do this in advance. He knew that this was going to happen, right? So now, here, his ways are so much higher than our ways. Should we even try to comprehend the mind of God?
8: No, because, Pastor Ernie, although we have an ability to kind of think like him, Pastor Ernie, because he made us in his image and likeness, his ways of doing things are not marred by sin. Ours are. We are loaded with sin that we don't even know we have, like pride, for example.
6: Well,
8: so
6: pride.
8: I think that
6: pride was the very first sin. Do you know who committed the very first sin?
8: Satan.
6: Yeah, it was Lucifer, and he committed the very first sin out of pride, because he was so full of himself. He thought that he was as good as God, huh? And
8: sure did.
6: And so he was in for a rude awakening, wasn't he? I mean, see, No, you go ahead.
8: Do you think Lucifer and Satan is the same person?
6: Well, no. Lucifer became Satan when he fell, And was he the same person? Now, Lucifer was perfect in all his ways until iniquity was found in him. And then he ceased to be Lucifer, because Lucifer was perfect, and became Satan. And Satan was a fallen sinner. You find that?
8: Yeah, but they were the same entity.
6: Yeah.
8: Yeah, yeah. Because I've heard that that bugged me a little about whether they were. I understand what you said now.
6: Well, Satan actually has had a number of names throughout the Bible. You know, remember he was called the King of Tyrus, and
8: right.
6: he went by a number of different names throughout Scripture. Let's read the next verse. And Moses brought the Lord, besought the Lord and his God, and said, "Lord, why doth thy wrath wax hot against thy people, which thou hast brought forth out of the land of Egypt with great power, with a mighty hand? Wherefore should the Egyptians speak and say, for mischief did he bring them out, to slay them in the mountains and consume them from the face of the earth? Turn from thy fierce wrath and repent of the evil against thy people. Remember Abraham, Isaac, and Israel, thy servants, to whom thou sawest by thine own self, and saidest to them, I will multiply your seed as the stars of heaven in all the land, and I have spoken of I will give unto your seed, and you shall inherit it forever. And the Lord repented of the evil which he thought to do with his people." So now, it's not exactly the way it would be with people. First of all, Moses was being tested, and his faith, his love for his fellow men were being tested. And then he also, when it said the Lord repented, it doesn't mean like you and I, we repent because we have sin to repent of. God has no sin to repent of, but that word there means he changed his mind, or apparently
8: right.
6: or appeared that he changed his
8: right.
6: mind.
8: Right, exactly.
6: So, alrighty, we're going to stop right there. But, you know, this whole thing about, I think Israel never seems to learn. They never seem to learn, right? Because of what they did, God is long-suffering, but he's not slack. And Israel and America, you know, God has blessed us amongst all the nations in the world. To whom much is given, much is required. And Israel and America have both forgotten their God. They have both forgotten their God. And so, we'll be back right after this.
9: Mark Warner went nuts yesterday about President Trump appointing his friend and businessman, Bill Pulte, as acting director of national intelligence. The other CNN headliner was Republican Representative Brian Fitzpatrick. Today we'll cover why Warner, Fitzpatrick, and others in Congress are so hysterical about the president's latest moves. Then we'll talk about who they really work for and why Trump's current focus on election fraud could bring this whole house of cards down. Now, last week, the House voted to spend billions more to fund Ukraine's war against Russia, which the White House opposes. And it seems like they prefer that war, since they also voted to pull troops back from the Middle East, and it gets even weirder. To make Trump pull Bill Pulte's nomination, the Senate is currently refusing to authorize FISA, a key intelligence tool in wartime. It's used to track foreign enemies, and it's critical to military operations. Mark Warner and Brian Fitzpatrick were the key players in that sabotage of the president. Why are they so freaked out about Pulte having direct access to NSA surveillance files, particularly about elections? The simple answer, they're now seeing themselves rather than Donald Trump in orange jumpsuits. Gabbard didn't just prove that Russiagate was a hoax. She went on to prove that the second phase of the coup against Trump, the Ukraine gate impeachment, was also a hoax. Then she moved on to election fraud, which is where we are now with Bill Pulte. What were Senator Mark Warner and Brian Fitzpatrick doing in all of this? Well, Warner, as vice chairman of the Senate Intelligence Committee, saved the Russiagate hoax from complete collapse. You see, in January of 2017, Julian Assange from WikiLeaks was offering to show the Justice Department and the Senate committee that the WikiLeaks documents about Hillary Clinton rigging the primaries against Bernie Sanders and preening for Wall Street did not come from Russian sources. That would have stopped Russiagate dead in its tracks. But Warner and FBI Director Comey collaborated to kill any further Justice Department contacts and conversations with Assange. Brian Fitzpatrick is a former FBI agent handling political cases there who deployed to Ukraine before winning election to Congress. He cheered Russiagate on and repeatedly attacked President Trump, claiming expertise from his dirty intelligence career to substantiate the hoax. If you look at each phase of the coup that Tulsi Gabbard documented, you'll see Warner and Fitzpatrick playing key roles in mobilizing the public against the president. That raises the question of who these guys really work for.
6: There you go. I didn't have any questions at all. I've known them for a long time, and you have, John, who they're really working for. They are Mark Warner's. Yeah. He's. I have to say, Mark Warner is my enemy. He's your enemy because we're pro God, pro family, and these people are communists, and they're communists to the bone. And here now, Tulsi Gabbard, before, and she did a good job. In a way, I really hate to see her go, but geez, it just seems to have turned out to be a very, very good wife, too. Women like that are hard to find nowadays who left what she's doing to go to be with her husband during these times that he has of his cancer, bone cancer. So, anyhow, you know, and Trump's come out. Praise the good Lord. Trump's not, he's not pulling any punches. He's come out. He's accusing the Dems of big time cheating with the mail-in ballots in California. And they're under investigation. And here, They don't want to turn over any evidence. They don't want to allow the federal government, the DOJ, to see what they're trying to hide. Now, you know, the Spencer Pratt, what they did to him, they dumped. He was ahead. He was coming up and closing the gap, and then all of a sudden, overnight, they dumped 49,000 votes against him. How is it that all the people that are mail-ins, that mail-in, are all Democrats? How does that work, John?
8: Pastor Ernie, just think back. Going back to the year 2000, but I guess if we really get into it, we could go prior to 2000. But every one, the Democrats were losing big, and then all of a sudden, these mail-ins came a day or two, three late, and lo and behold, enough of them came in so that the Democrat won. Not one. It didn't happen to one Republican. And if the Republican would have gotten like a fair amount, they would have won. But it was like, just like you said, 49,000. I don't think there was any for the Republicans.
6: Oh. And so here, yeah. But now this Pratt guy, he caught, you know what he caught? Corrupt Mayor Karen Bass and that other woman doing? He's got him. He's got him on video. He's got him on video. He's tied into giving these homeless people drugs and needles in exchange for their votes. Drugs and needles. So that's illegal to do. So he's got him. He made a video of it. Okay. So one good thing happened, and that is I couldn't believe it. The Republicans, they took control of the state house in New York by 14 to 12 votes. That is great. I mean, I can't believe it, but they did, okay? And so they would have never passed that thing that they passed with killing babies right up until the time of birth, okay? That would they pass. Remember how sick that was in New York?
8: I'll never forget that with that Governor Cuomo.
6: They were celebrating, they were partying because they could kill innocent babies. These are sick people. That's New York State House. And so they're very, very sick people, aren't they?
8: Pastor Ernie, yes, they are. That to clap and cheer, killing babies up to nine months up to birth. And then Cuomo said, if you're pro-life and you're pro-Second Amendment, do you remember him saying that, Pastor Ernie?
6: Yeah, I sure do.
8: Get out of New York because you don't represent our values. Who is this? He actually said that. If you're in New York and you're pro-life, we don't want you here.
6: Here you got a baby rape and child molesting, talking about, you know, and one that destroyed and killed. He's responsible. Cuomo should be put on trial and charged with murder for killing all the elderly in the nursing home, too. So,
8: yes, absolutely.
6: And he's talking about morals, for Cuomo to talk about morals? Unbelievable.
8: Well, I guess, is lack of morals a moral?
6: I don't know. It's a
8: now, this is a tough philosophical question, Pastor Ernie. If a person doesn't have any morals, is that a moral system?
6: Well, he's moral deficient, but we call him reprobate, huh? The other word for that is reprobate, without any morals. Speaking of reprobate, UN report exposes Hamas with crimes. Militants and police publicly execute, they kneecap, and they brutally maim dozens of Palestinians to terrorize their own people to keep them. And that's what they do in Iran. You know what they were doing in Iran? To keep the protesters from protesting? When they came out and they were protesting, they put out hundreds of snipers, and they would shoot the protesters in the heads. And now the protesters had no guns. And that's what keeps the protests down. And yet you got people like that woman I called in on the radio program last night, saying that the United States and Israel's on the wrong side of that, that Iran is simply trying to fight for their independence and freedom against us. What do you think of that, John?
8: Oh, Pastor Ernie, that's nonsense. I mean, Israel's had nuclear weapons since, 1960, somewhere around there. And they haven't bullied anybody with them. And that's what I hear. Oh, Iran needs these weapons because Israel has got a nuclear bomb. Well, Egypt sits there, and they have a treaty with Israel, and everything's going fine. Saudi Arabia doesn't seem to be afraid of Israel. Kuwait doesn't. United Arab Emirates, Jordan doesn't. So why all of a sudden does Iran need nuclear weapons because it's afraid of Israel?
6: Well, I'll take it to another level. Here you have China, you have Russia, you have North Korea, all allies of Iran, all allies of Iran, and all nuclear countries. They all have nuclear bombs. So the question is, why didn't, and because you got a nutcase over there in North Korea too, why haven't they given Iran the nuclear weapons that they want so bad? The answer is pretty simple, isn't it? Because, what is Iran's goal, the Shia? What is their goal?
8: World conquest. World conquest.
6: So how are they going to get their Mahdi's to come back and give them their 70 virgins?
8: Through war, Pastor Ernie, through world chaos and war.
6: So they got to start a world war, right?
8: Yes.
6: So as bad as North Korea is, they don't trust Iran, do they?
8: Boy, what a duo that is, North Korea and Iran. Oh, my.
6: But the idea is, look what Iran has been done. She's shooting rockets, missiles into countries that have been in war because Iran is angry that they're not supporting her because, and so they're shooting missiles into all these other countries around them.
8: Exactly that, right.
6: It's like they got a death wish, right?
8: Yes. Well, that's what they want, Pastorini. That's why they're doing that, because they want the Middle East in turmoil. They want it inflamed, and they want to stop the oil to affect the whole world. That's their goal in this. Their goal is a worldwide upheaval, big wars in the Middle East, and then, according to their beliefs, the Mahdi would be like a world ruler, someone that's going to lead Islam to conquer the world. That's their doctrine. That's what they believe.
6: And you wonder then, of course, how could their doctrine be so different from the Sunnis? Because their base is the same. And yet, you know, you're going all the way back to Ishmael, to Isaac and Ishmael. And remember, the Lord said his hand would be against every other man, even his own. And that's,
8: he'd be like a wild man.
6: Yeah, well, I think that the term used was a wild ass, huh?
8: Well, I was more polite, Pastor Ernie.
6: Yeah, well, I mean, that's what the scripture said, though. Yeah. But anyhow, and here you look at Hamas. The militants, the police units in Gaza, beat, they maimed, they publicly executed dozens and dozens of Palestinians during its war with Israel in acts amounting to war crimes, according to United Nations report released that was just released this week. The UN officials of the High Commissioner for Human Rights documented hundreds of cases of extrajudicial punishment in the war-ravaged territory, often publicized during and afterwards to install fear within the populace. These cases involved executions, kneecapping, bone breaking with metal pipes or with cement blocks, and beatings were framed by perpetrators as punishment for alleged collaboration with Israel, looting humanitarian aid, drug-related offenses, or affiliation with internal rivals, the report says. So, anyhow, to install fear, to make sure, because, see, let me tell you about the Palestinian, because, see, the Christians are caught right in the middle of this thing. And they don't want war. They're tired of war. They've had nothing but war. And they're just fed up with it. And here you've got Hamas. The problem that they don't, is that they don't have the arms. It's the militants that have got the guns. And that's why they haven't, the people, 93 million people in Iran have not been able to overthrow that government. Because the corrupt government's got all the arms, huh? And that's why we must never, ever let the Democrats, and that's why the Democrats, the Communist Party here, that is why they want so much to disarm the American people. Because they look at upon us as their enemies, and we look upon them, because they want to disarm us, because they want to put us under communism. Is that not true?
8: Absolutely, Pastor Ernie. Now, this is so obvious that I hope we all get it. They meaning the Democrats, they have a wide open, they want a wide open border with all the criminals you can imagine coming through. Is that correct, Pastor Ernie?
6: Yeah. Well, not only that, you know, they Biden actually brought plane loads of young militant men who were militants, prisoners, the murderers, sodomites, rapists, you name them, to come in to be ready and to be part of sleeper cells. Joe Biden should be tried for treason against America.
8: Well, yeah, right. So this is what I'm saying. They want open borders to destabilize us. They want illegal aliens in. They want to protect illegal aliens in their cities and in the states. The cities are the big ones, though. that want to protect criminals and a lot of violent criminals. Correct, Pastor Ernie?
6: Absolutely, yeah.
8: Why then, at the same time, that it wanted to disarm the public?
6: Well, there you go. They want to disarm us against the...
8: Right. So that we are under them, that we have no way out, because they'll control these illegal aliens, Pastor Ernie. They will control them. They'll use them against us to terrorize us. How else could you want to... Why else would you want to disarm citizens, law-abiding citizens? Why would you want to disarm them and at the same time protect all the criminals, illegal alien criminals in the cities? Disarm us on one side and turn the criminal element loose on the other.
6: Plan. Absolutely.
8: This is diabolically planned by them.
6: It is, and you know, the actual truth of the whole thing is they're satanic. They are satanic. And because whatever God's word, the Bible, calls sin, they embrace. They'll always go against every teaching where it comes to freedom. They're against it. Boundaries, they're against it. Whatever God's word, the Bible, teaches, they're in total opposition to it. And, yeah. And you know, the fastest growing church in America today, John, is the Church of Satan. It's the Church of Satan. And so... Anyhow, now, John, let me ask you a question here. Because the Democrats, okay, can the Democrats tell you what a woman is?
8: No. Well, oh, yes, Pastor Ernie. I think maybe possibly.

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4: What, a cuckold?
5: Yeah, I remember back. You bring this out of my mind. That Shakespearean language in one of those. So, anyways, tell me. Cause
4: a cuckold is a male that sits by and watches his wife have sex with other men. And that's what they call a cuckold. And so, in other words, he's too worthless to do anything about it. Anyhow, but they're perceived as that. They're perceived as pedophiles because a major, major part of the left's agenda is to legalize pedophilia. That Southern Poverty Law, you know, I had to laugh because when they first got started, remember, we were going on the radio saying, folks, they're calling themselves the Southern Poverty. This is made up by a bunch of multimillionaire pedophiles. Remember what the first thing they tried to do, John? They tried to pass, They wanted to make pedophilia legal. Remember? They had a saying, by 8 is too late. And what else? There was an organization they called MAMBLA, the Man Boy Love Association. And that was their major push, was to do that. Okay? And so, you know, I had to laugh because, yeah.
5: I want to throw something in here that and bounce it off you to see what you think. Could it be possible that they are pushing this so intensely because of Islam?
4: Well, yeah, not only possible, very probable.
5: Yeah, that this would line them up with Islam in a big way. Because there is a significant amount of countries that are under Islam that recognize pedophilia. That's because of Islam, because of Mohammed.
4: Well, there's a number of them that teach that young boys are cleaner than women. That young boys are cleaner than women. I mean, that's what they're being taught. And of course, they're like the apostate church. They're all over the place. They got all different types of doctrines. In Islam, there's no one line of doctrine. I mean, they're all over the place too. Some of them, okay, like for on sodomites, you know, they want to take them up on a high building and push them off. They chose that way to kill sodomites because sodomy is looked upon as an absolute no-no. You know, it's like being wrapped in bacon. You die a slow death. I mean, can you imagine? Actually, you know, taking a Muslim and wrapping him in bacon, what do you think that would do to him?
5: Well, that means that. See, that has been done, Pastor Ernie, and we did it in the Philippine insurrection in the early 1900s, because they were Muslims that were leading the insurrection, and we would bury them with pig heads. We'd hide them. The Muslims would see it, that the people were wrapped up with bacon and pig heads, and then they would hide them where they buried them. And they did that because you can't go to heaven when you're unclean. You can't go to heaven. And the Muslims have a way of washing bodies for the dead person and all. They wash. They make sure they're clean. They dress them up in a certain way so that their bodies can go to heaven. So that's why they really can have a psychological big, huge impact on Muslims if you get them involved with bacon.
4: Well,
5: yeah, to do with the pig is unclean.
4: I was

0: Yeah, can you imagine? So these Palestinians, what they need to do, the ones that are being, they need to get a hold of a lot of pork and bacon, and since they don't have guns, they can use that to defend themselves, I guess. But anyhow, Laura, you know, Ingram, I've always liked Laura Ingram. I watched her, and it seemed like tonight she was, like, her mind was not, you know, not really on what she was doing. And I was listening to her, and she said that the socialists are trying to take over the Democratic Party. You know, can you believe this? She's saying that they're trying to take over the Democratic Party. Laura, they took the Democratic Party a long time ago. They went down a long time ago. I can't believe that she said that, but anyhow, Tulsi Gabbard, you know, today was her last day. And, boy, she dropped some big, big bombs. She dropped some big bombs on the election fraud. But also, one of the big bombs that she dropped, John, was, but now listen to this. She says, Tulsi says that the government has the CIA, the NSI, they have kept this secret about the, 120 bio labs, biovirology labs. This has been no secret, John. We talked about this.
1: It's not a secret.
0: Yeah, we were talking about this back in 2000. We were talking, before then even, okay? And here, but, and do you remember who it was that dropped the dime on those bio labs and Fauci, too? Do you remember who it was?
1: Yeah, it was Putin.
0: Yeah, it was Putin. He dropped the whole...
1: He was blowing the whistle on the U.S. having these labs real close to the Russian border. You remember that? They had them in the Ukraine. And then when the war broke out, we had, I don't know who passed it, Ernie. I don't know if it was our military or whatever. They went into Ukraine and cleaned out those labs to get everything out so the Russians couldn't get it. And he blew the whistle on it. And I think he said... there was, 40? We had 40 labs in the Ukraine, Pastor Ernie? Isn't it something like
0: yeah,
1: that?
0: Yeah, there was something, That was amazing.
1: There wasn't one or two. There wasn't one or two. There were more. And he blew the whistle on it. He was absolutely telling the truth.
0: Well, you know, here they were developing germs, you know, these biological warfare that would affect certain nationalities. In other words, your DNA in certain nationalities, it would just affect them. And that's what they were trying to do. The purpose of this is to go after different parts, you know, of Russia and, of course, here in the United States. Yeah, and here in this country. But we've known about that, and we've been talking about that. But you haven't heard word one on that on the so-called mainstream media, have you? Or
1: No. That shows you how deep this is, Pastor Ernie. This is a widespread conspiracy protecting this.
0: They're going after Fauci. Fauci's got his pardon from. But that doesn't affect the states. Individual states can go after him for what he did. And that experimentation, he experimented on making mutants. Remember, he got all of those orphan children that were involved in there. So, and here, the whistleblowers now in the CIA are saying Fauci was the one who invented COVID. Fauci invented and gain of function. We're up against a break. We're coming up to a break. We'll be back after this with a whole lot more. Don't go away, folks. More to come. We're going to open the phone lines when we come back. Be right back with more.

0: When tempted, no one should say, God tempting me. For God cannot be tempted by evil, nor does he tempt anyone. But each one is tempted when he is dragged away by his own evil desire and enticed. And after the desire is conceived, it gives birth to sin. And sin, when it's fully grown, gives birth to death.
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5: News this hour from Town Hall. I'm Ron Taylor. Momentum for a deal to end the Iran war is growing. Pakistan says an agreement is closer than ever, and as correspondent Lou Garrett reports, President Trump asserts it will be signed later today.
6: Pakistan's Prime Minister said on Saturday that a deal is closer than ever before and is expected to be signed in the next 24 hours. Pakistan is preparing for an electronic signing of the agreement, followed by technical-level talks next week. Part of the deal includes provisions for Iran's nuclear program. Iran's foreign minister has said that terms of the dealing with the program would be finalized in the 60 days after the initial agreement is signed.
5: While the latest inflation numbers are concerning, conservatives say President Trump's policies are holding the line despite global pressures.
7: The consumer price index rose 4.2% in May, driven largely by higher energy costs tied to the war with Iran. Conservatives argue that despite those external pressures, inflation under President Trump remains significantly lower than in the early Biden years. They say pro-growth policies are helping offset rising gas prices, while calling for further action to bring inflation back under control. I'm Bill Alexander.
5: Homeland Security Secretary Mark Wayne Mullen says the Trump administration has located unaccompanied migrant children who were previously unaccounted for during the Biden administration.
8: We found 146,000 kids so far. 146,000 kids.
9: That's the head of Homeland Security, Mark Wayne Mullen, who estimates about 450,000 children went missing during the 4 years our southern border was wide open during the Biden-Harris administration under the direction of then Homeland Chief Alejandro Mayorkas. Mullen telling reporters it's believed some of these kids were sexually assaulted.
8: Some of these kids claim that they were raped 600 to 700 times.
9: Laura Winters reporting.
5: You'll find more news and analysis at townhall.com. I'm Ron Taylor reporting.
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5: Wisconsin Republican Senator Ron Johnson tells the Salem Radio Network that his investigation shows both the FDA and CDC covered up extremely concerning data regarding the safety of COVID vaccines on children.
12: Three successive months, Dr. Sharson, she's a data mining expert, so is warning them, continued to do data runs, showed more very serious adverse events, and they blew her off. They told her to cease and desist. Let me add, the CDC used a different technique for data mining. It called the proportional reporting ratio. And a bunch of us in 2022 were asking to see that data, the results of it. Finally, they released it to the Epoch Times, showing all, the PRR was showing all kinds of safety signals, and they just blew it off.
5: Legislation in two of the nation's most populous states could force 3D printers to come equipped with technology blocking them from making guns. A first-of-its-kind law limiting three-dimensional firearm printing recently passed in New York. More news at townhall.com. AI giant Anthropic said Friday it's taking its latest artificial intelligence models offline to comply with a directive from the Trump administration.
13: The export controls mark the U.S. government's most significant steps to date to restrict access to the most advanced AI models. Anthropic released Fable widely this week. That model is a limited version of the even more advanced Mythos, to which the company has tightly limited access due to cybersecurity fears. In a statement, Anthropic said it disagrees with the government's handling of the matter, saying it received the directive from the U.S. government Friday afternoon, and it did not specify the national security concerns. Bernie Bennett, Washington.
5: If you think you can ignore all the hubbub around SpaceX, Elon Musk, and IPOs, your 401k will not. Musk's rocket company launched 19% higher the first day of trading for its stock Friday, making it worth a total of $2.1 trillion. SpaceX will see more on these stories at townhall.com.
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16: All right, we're back. And the phone lines are now open at 216-901-0933. That's 216-901-0933. And we'll take your calls if you have a question or a comment. John McTernan's pretty smart. Just ask him. He'll tell you. And two federal employees are arrested for smuggling deadly viruses into the U.S. At the same moment, we are being warned about Ebola outbreak underway in the Congo. We are now finding out that months ago, two foreign workers from the federal government let that sink in, tried to smuggle in a deadly pathogen into the U.S., and we're talking in excess of 100 vials of that stuff. According, what do you think they were going to do with that, John?
17: Well, Pastor Ernie, wasn't several communist Chinese caught smuggling in virals like that also?
16: Yeah, not only were they caught, but they were also caught running those labs.
17: Yeah, that was in a college. University of Michigan, Michigan State, I believe it was.
16: And there was one in California, too. And so, according to federal charges filed against them, the pair also tried to conceal what they were doing from a customs and border patriot agents. And that's a crime in itself. But here's the really crazy part. These two guys worked for the NIH. The Detroit FBI once announced the news released. The researchers with the National Institute of Health were charged with conspiracy to smuggle monkeypox into the United States and gave false statements to federal law enforcers. A federal complaint alleges that the researchers told Customs and Border federal prosecutors have charged two foreign nationals. Okay, there you go. Goes on. This story kind of repeats itself. So, with over 100 vials of this pathogen, what do you think that they were going to do with that? Okay,
17: it may be to loose it against the American people.
16: Yeah, the water supplies probably, huh?
17: That's a possibility, yeah. But this is really serious, Pastor Ernie. I mean, mind-boggling stuff. And
16: it is.
17: It's the people in our own government.
16: Yeah. Yeah, and this is, You see, people don't understand because things like the economy is really good right now. Remember, one of the things people don't understand that in the days of Sodom and Gomorrah, their economy was really good. They had a booming economy. And when God brings these nations down, and here in America, they've forgotten their God. They just don't understand. They've killed, 160 million of their own children. They've killed in this country. And I don't know. We keep trying to tell people, and the apostate church is getting more and more apostate. You've got witches running for governors of states, Muslims. Here, Gretchen Whitmer caught saying, "We're used to people saying no and doing it anyway," while pushing massive data centers tied to dirty Michigan SOS Jocelyn Benson's husband. On June 1st, Governor Gretchen Whitmer attended a ceremonial groundbreaking and site announcement event in Saline, Michigan for the masses. 16-plus billion-dollar Oracle OpenAI Stargate Data Center campus. The event was held to celebrate the officially announcing the project, which is being developed by Oracle and related companies and involved from OpenAI and is one of the largest data center developments in the United States. While rural Michigan residents are fighting back against data centers in their rural communities and desperately trying to protect their farmland and way of life, Governor Gretchen Whitmer was caught on a hype mic, arrogantly admitting exactly how she and her cronies operate. Surprise, surprise, surprise that this woman is, and that attorney general they have up there is as corrupt as they can get. The only one I can remember, well, no, I can't say that because there's so many nowadays with these attorney generals that are so corrupt, like in New York City, you have there. Remember when Becerra was the attorney general there in California? That guy just absolutely, I mean, he hated Christians. He hated babies. I mean, the guy was just absolutely, completely evil. And what do you make, John, of the Democrats are going out of their way to find the worst possible type of males to run for office, and they don't understand why they have the image that they have? What do you think?
17: They're not able to discern, Pastor Ernie. There's nothing wrong with them if whatever type of evil person, whatever you do, as long as you don't believe in the Bible and as long as you don't talk about Jesus Christ like that, that's the real wickedness in the world. But the other thing, if this guy, he's got, they holler about Trump and us being Nazis, right?
16: Yeah.
17: And this guy, the guy running for senator from Maine, is tattooed up with Nazi insignias and all, and they don't see anything wrong with that. He's not, they don't really, I haven't heard them grill him about it, or they leave him alone. They just absolutely leave him alone, and he's being, like, promoted. And he's the one that's going to be running for senator, and he's got Nazi emblems tattooed all over him.
16: Remember, what is happening is as the anti-Israel amongst the left, the anti-Israel movement, even amongst their own, like Chucky Schumer and that Jamie, what's his name? The anti-Semitism, as the anti-Semitism grows, the pro-Nazi movement is being more and more accepted with those on the left. It's absolute lunacy. Yeah, they're embracing it. This guy is a Nazi, and they're whispering. So here.
17: Well, Pastor Ernie, so now look at the Democrat Party. They've got like a Nazi running in Maine, right?
16: Yeah.
17: And you have an outright communist that won New York City. And you have another communist Shiite Muslim. And you have another communist that won Seattle.
16: Yeah. And that's exactly how they started in the United Kingdom, Great Britain. And look at that. Yeah. Britain has gone, and right. That country is imploding. They're imploding.
17: It really is.
16: They've almost become like a third world country now. And so.
17: They're very close to it, best earning.
16: Yeah.
17: I said, I don't know how many years back, but not too long. Well, I don't know. I'm going to say 10 years back. The way I was looking at things in Europe, especially Great Britain, I could see a flood, an enormous amount of Brits wanting to come here to America. And I could see the Irish also from Ireland, the way what's going on there. Because it would be unlivable there. They are really bringing Islam of their own accord. They're doing it. They're putting England under Islam now. It's obvious what they're doing.
16: Oh, yeah.
17: Either the Brits are going to rise up and overthrow them, or they're going to be crushed and suppressed. And I'm dead serious about this. They will want political asylum, religious asylum, and all here in America. They'll be desperate. And that could happen with Canada also. What's going on with the Canadian government, what they're doing, how they're treating Christians, trying to make parts of the Bible illegal. Where it talks about homosexuality and all, they want to make that illegal.
16: Yeah, they're considered now to be a hate crime. Read parts of the Bible in Canada, and you're having a lot of those Canadians are wanting to move here to get out of Canada
17: here. I believe it. So how about this? The woke here and all of the hard left will trade Canada and Great Britain 10-1. How's that?
16: Absolutely, we would do it. What do you think?
17: And we give some to free to Kim Jong-un over there in North Korea. They can have the leftists here free. We'll send them free over there.
16: Yeah. Okay. You literally can't make this up. L.A. Mayor Karen Bass, her brother, joins the massive lawsuit against the city over the Palisades fire. The radical leftist leadership in Los Angeles is collapsing under the weight of its own sheer incompetence, and the latest twist is so wild that if it were a movie, nobody would believe it. Far-left L.A. Mayor Karen Bass is facing the ultimate humiliation. Her own brother has joined a massive lawsuit against the city over the catastrophic Pacific Palisades fire. Wow. The Palisades fire was the most destructive wildfire in all of Los Angeles history. Claimed 12 lives and destroyed 8,000 structures. Wow. And so now her own brothers come out. And now they have on film, they have her and that other woman that was running, again, providing drugs and needles to the homeless in exchange for votes, John. And that's an illegal practice. And so the Justice Department has got involved in this. Said, no, we're not, you corrupt prosecutors, you're just not going to keep getting away with stuff like this. And in California, they actually made it a crime when they went to vote to ask somebody for their ID at the polls. And so this is going to... It looks like it's all coming down on them. What do you think?
17: Yeah, the tide seems to have turned, Pastor Ernie. And things, it looks like God's blessing in many ways, but it seems politically we've got someone on the run, Pastor Ernie. And I think, do you think there was a big change when Abadi left? The Attorney General's office. Did you notice?
16: Yeah, I did. You're absolutely right. There was a big change. And what do you attribute that to?
17: The very week she left.
16: So what do you attribute that to?
17: She was. I think she was hindering things.
16: Okay. Now, there was...
17: investigation.
16: I don't know. There was a story out, and I don't know how valid it was, but there was a story out that she had some kind of a relationship with Swalwell, and I guess that she had done some things to help him. What do you think? What do you know about that? Anything?
17: I heard it, Pastor Ernie, and I just didn't think it had legitimate.
16: Yeah, that's why we didn't pursue it. Something was wrong. Okay, phone lines are open at 216-901-0933. Now, we want smart people to call tonight. Is that right, John?
17: Hey, and if they're your listeners, if they're the listeners of this show, they're smart, Pastor Ernie.
16: Yeah, and, well, remember, the enemy listens to us, too, to find out what we're up to, huh? What we're talking about. So, and the enemy's not smarter. They wouldn't be our enemies, would they?
17: Well,
16: anyhow,
17: that's pretty good.
16: If you are not an enemy, we want you to call. If you are an enemy of this radio program, it would be like what happened to that woman, Susan, that called in last night. I handled her very, very readily. So, anyhow, 216-901-0933. If you have a question, a comment, give us a call and let us know. Okay. So, anyhow, America's worst generation is dumber than us. Research confirms. This is from the Gateway Pundit here. Generation Z has shown... Well, there's a picture I'm looking at here, and these are some very pitiful, some very, very pitiful young people. Very pitiful. They're wearing T-shirts that are saying LGBTQ. Thrifted and proud. I mean, some poor, I mean, really political, pitiful young people here. But he goes on, Generation Z has shown a quantifiable, and I can't believe the words here have been struck out in this article here. But anyhow, foundational cognitive and physical skills, including mathematical, logical, verbal reasoning, visual problem solving. In other words, they're deficient in all of these. They're very, very deficient in all of these areas. Solving baseline physical fitness. They're driven largely by the displacement of deep focus activities by thousands of hours of digital consumption. Liberal think tanks, however, claim that as the result are mixed. Again, they've got all of a sudden to offset these measurable losses, they point to areas where Gen Zers allegedly gain ground, such as environmental awareness, social inclusion, and digital fluency. All right. We have Laura Kasner. Laura, you're in the air.
18: Hi, Pastor Ernie. How are you this evening?
16: I'm doing okay, young lady. How about yourself?
18: I'm good. I heard you wanted callers to call in, but they have to be smart. But I don't know if I fit that bill.
16: No, you're smart, believe me. That's why we've had you right there in the studio. And so,
18: I know. I love it when I'm in the studio. It's great. Having those headphones on, it's awesome.
16: Yeah. So you've got something coming up, is it tomorrow night?
18: Tomorrow morning at 9 a.m. At the McFan meeting, which McFan is the Medina County Friends and Neighbors, which will be at 9 a.m. at the Thirsty Cowboy, which is in the plaza right on Route 18 right near I-71. And I'm going to be speaking along with Tom Haviland, who's a gentleman that I've been working with for almost 4 years now. And we're going to be talking about the white fibrous clots that embalmers started finding in the spring of 2021, shortly after the COVID shots rolled out.
16: And so, well, tell us a little bit about that. Meanwhile, try to reconnect. It looks like we've lost John, and he's probably going to try to reconnect here. I'm going to watch and see. But tell us about that. They started finding these white fibers, and I've seen what they look like. They look like if you ever had a tube of white caulking. It's kind of like a rubbery type substance, isn't it?
18: Right. People have likened them to like calamari, and they're very sturdy. You can like pull on them. I actually have a video on my phone. I don't know if I showed you that video, Pastor Ernie, or not, but they're very sturdy. You can pull on them, and kind of like a rubber band almost. And it was something that embalmers had never seen. Now, we did in surveys. We started our surveys in 2022. We surveyed embalmers over in the United States, in the UK, in Canada, New Zealand, and Australia. And the overwhelming majority of those embalmers said they indeed see the clots, and that they had never seen them prior to 2021.
16: Do we know what caused it? We know that it's due to come off the COVID shots, kill shots or whatever.
18: Well, it's very suspect, but do we have definitive proof that the COVID shots are causing them? No, we don't, because there are, nobody wants to acknowledge that they even exist, but we need people to study it, and they're who has the funds to fund those studies? We don't. We have a chemist out of Australia who has studied what the makeup of these clots are, and it has been determined that they are amyloid proteins. So we know that for a fact, that they consist of amyloid proteins, from studies that they've done with using RT-QuIC and HPLC testing and Raman spectroscopy, all these big words that I don't even really understand, but... our work hopefully is going to be published sometime soon here. So, that's the first step in trying to get someone to look at what is actually causing them. So, like I said, we don't really know, but it certainly is suspect with the timing.
16: Well, it's an amazing thing because, where you're having the heart attacks among young people. I just had, I gave that information out about a week ago. I was just looking on. I had that to find that, but it was amazing to see that since COVID, since the vaccine started, since 2020, you had more young people had died of what they that heart problem than
18: myocarditis,
16: in that 2 year, just a 2 year period. More young people across the world had died from that than in the 20 years,
18: right.
16: Previous. So, and come on, we all know that it's due to the shots. All of these people had gotten the shots, okay?
18: There's the saying that I use, it's like, if it looks like a duck, it quacks like a duck, it's a duck.
16: Yeah.
18: So, I don't know how much more suspect it would be, the timing. Like I said, the embalmer said that they started seeing them in the spring of 2021. The shots came out the first ones came out in December of 2020. If you remember, like some of the healthcare workers started getting the shots then. And then the real rollout came out in January of 2020. And then, they started seeing them around, I think, Richard Hershen, which was he was the first embalmer in the United States that spoke out about them. He said he started seeing them probably around April. I think he said no later than May.
16: Okay, John, you remember, John, are you there?
17: Yeah, I'm here, Pastor.
16: Okay. Do you remember going back right here in this radio program before the very first person took the shot? It was 3 weeks. 3 weeks before the first person took the shot, we told people here that these were not vaccines. This is not a vaccine. This is a bioweapon. We were telling people, do you remember, every single test animal died, and we came under, people were angry at us and yelling at us and everything. You actually had some of these mega so-called churches, entertainment centers, calling themselves churches, were actually setting up and giving the COVID shots to people there on their property, okay? And but we were telling people not to take it. And we were way out in front. Anyhow.
17: Absolutely true, Pastor Ernie. Absolutely true. Because I was there with you, and we put, you, through your show, put some of the top experts in the world warning and explaining it, the whole thing, and how dangerous this is and all. And that was right. That was just, you got ahead of it.
16: Yeah.
17: Just before it broke, taking the shots, you were warning the public, don't take those shots.
16: Don't take them. Don't do it. Yeah. And so, we've been way out ahead. And people say, well, why is it? How do you know? I actually had a woman one time call me and accuse me of being a part of the deep state. And she said, how else would you always know this before everybody else, before the mainstream media? It's not that we know it before everybody else. It's the others, they don't talk about it, you know. If it serves the purpose of the left, they're not going to mention it. Just like all the things that are happening, you know, out there, and all the bad effects of that whole thing. So...
17: Well, in my case, Pastor Ernie, I looked who was promoting it, and that was Bill Gates.
16: Yeah.
17: And right off the very first, the very first time I heard him talking about it, because I wasn't sure, he was talking about, we're going to need vaccines. We're going to need one shot, maybe two shots. Everybody's going to, in the world's going to have to be vaccinated. And when I heard Bill Gates said that, immediately I was 100% against it. Immediately. I didn't have to know anything more.
16: Well, you know, he was stopped. He had that. He was going to finance that, where they were going to use chemtrails to literally cloud the sky so much to cut down the amount of sunlight that we have. And he had all that set up to go. And that RFK stopped it, put a stop to it. A lot of people don't know that.
17: He was going to do that off the Atlantic Ocean. Wasn't he going to do that, Pastor Ernie?
16: Yeah. But he got stopped.
17: They were going to block the sun. He was going to block the sun.
16: Yeah. And then at the same time, he's been buying up all the farmland. He owns more farmland than anybody in the country, and he wants the production of farms, especially cattle, beef, and chicken, and, you know, and he wants to stop all production of meat eating. And he's got that... Those slimy laboratories where they grow meat in petri dishes, and that's what he was trying to do. But I've noticed they've been pulling him up in now, and see, his wife left him because he was involved with Jeffrey Epstein, and she said that was it. That was the final straw as far as she was concerned, and so she left him. So there. They're pulling him in, and I've noticed his attitude has been one very, when he's talking to the media, very humbled now. It's like, okay, all of my money really, I'm here. The fact that all my money can't keep me from being here. And so what do you think is going to happen there? Because there are those that are saying that he was really involved with a lot of... these underage girls. What do you think,
17: Pastor Ernie? You know, you got to think the worst when the man is that close to Epstein, right?
16: Yeah. What do you think, Laura?
19: Well,
18: I think he admitted to affairs with a couple of Russian women, didn't he?
16: Yeah, but he's not admitted to the underage girls. There's a lot of... Here is what... There's evidence that him and Epstein brought these women into that Mexican, their New Mexico ranch out there, bringing young girls. Several young girls have testified that they wanted to implant them, get them pregnant. Epstein and Gates wanted to repopulate the planet with their own seeds, with their own DNA. And that was...
18: Eugenics, right?
16: Yeah.
18: Mm-hmm.
16: So...
18: Yeah, I think he's going down, though.
16: Yeah, I think so.
17: They were so superior, Pastor Ernie. Their plans were kind of like wipe out the race and then replace the human race with them.
16: Yeah.
17: Because they're so superior to all of us. I haven't seen anything about Gates in a long, long time. And I don't know how long ago, was it maybe 2 weeks ago, 3 weeks ago? He looked terrible, Pastor Ernie.
16: Yeah, well, he's been brought in this week at hearings there in D.C. They're going...
17: I haven't seen him. Have you seen him physically?
16: Yeah. I saw him today. He was on the news today.
17: Yeah. How did he look to you?
16: He looked
17: his
16: weary.
17: His color was absolutely... He didn't look human. he had more of the color of like a reptile or something. His skin was horrible looking.
16: I've noticed that with him. It's like he's gray. And you know who else is gray?
17: Yeah, there it is. There it is.
16: Do you know who else is that way?
17: Zuckerberg?
16: Bill Clinton.
17: Oh yeah.
16: Bill Clinton.
17: Yeah.
16: His complexion is like gray. He's gray, okay? And that's, I don't know. I know that's a lot that I remember when I was preaching when we were in Columbus when they had the sodomite parade and they had the AIDS float where all of these guys that had AIDS, these sodomites, they were gray. They were literally gray. They looked walking there. And they were, so... Could be. That's a possibility. The wages of sin is what? Death, isn't it?
17: Yeah, that grayness is like a lack of oxygen.
16: Yeah. But anyhow, we're living in very strange times. Yeah.
17: Have you noticed, Pastor Ernie, all that stuff about UFOs and all? There was a big push a couple of weeks back, and it's all quiet now.
16: Yeah.
17: The aliens are going to replace religion, and they're going to do this, and they're going to that. And now you don't hear a word. The government's going to release all these findings, and nothing. It just disappears. And that goes in cycles. Through the years, I see a cycle now where there's all this hype about UFOs and aliens and all of this, and then it disappears, not a word. And then there's another release of it, and then it disappears. And so we got the cycle again.
16: Yeah. Yeah, it's a... We used to call that the toilet paper in the trees out there. It's when they're in Vietnam, when they wanted to keep your attention off where you were walking, the bungee sticks. They would throw toilet paper and up in the trees. And so the idea is you would be watching, looking up at all the strange colors and things, and you wouldn't be watching where you're going. And that's the whole thing, is to take your attention off or what is really happening. This is, and that's exactly what they did, with this... with these labs and this COVID and all of this. So, but you know what the bottom line is, John, that people don't realize it. They don't understand that God is judging America and God's judging Israel. And they don't understand a lot of these things, like the article I just read there. These Gen Zers, they're living at homes with their parents. They're having very, very hard times finding jobs. They've got, been indoctrinated into woke, and you know we're seeing a decline there. At the same time, there is a revival movement taking place in America, but it's taking place instead of in the churches, the fundamentalist churches where it's supposed to be. It's taking place out there in sports arenas or college campuses or in other places where there's a lot of emotion, and that's good. You know, the feelings, you know, but it's not founded. There's the Bible tells you in Amos that there was going to be a dearth. There's going to be a dearth. A famine in the land, and the famine is going to be of the Word of God. And that's exactly what we have today. There's a famine in the land. There's all kinds of knowledge, but all of that knowledge is not truth. And so we have the truth right here.
18: What's the scripture, Pastor Ernie and Hosea, my people?
16: Hosea 4:6, they're destroyed. Yeah, and he says, because you have forgotten, because you have forgotten me, I will forget you and your children. And that's exactly what's happening, huh? And so, yeah, we're there today. But we're living in very interesting times. There's more and more signs of the imminent and return of the Lord. And boy, I'm going to tell you, this whole thing with AI is one huge, huge sign there. When you see the unsealing of the book is taking place before our very eyes right now. But
18: Now some of that scripture makes more sense, doesn't it?
16: Oh, yeah. Well, yeah. Mm-hmm. He's telling you that when you see these things, and I mean, it gives you a very, very clear picture. It's happening all around us. But very few people really understand. There are people. Well, John, you know that in other countries, a lot of the Hindus and the Muslims are turning towards Christ, aren't they?
17: Yes, Pastor Ernie, I'm seeing incredible things happening, especially in East Africa. Incredible amounts of Muslims and Imams coming to Christ.
16: Yeah, and that's. And here, too, you know, Trump is bringing in 15,000 Afrikaners. And they're coming in here to become citizens legally because of the persecution there in Africa. Right here, what they're going to try to do and what they are pushing to do is to start race wars here in this country. And that's already happening. Well, like in Ireland, for example, Northern Ireland, they've been having the last 3 to 4 nights there. They've been having riots every night. They've had enough. Just recently, the largest protest in the history of Britain, the largest they had out there, and people are pushing hard back against the corruption. But here in this country, you've got that Austin Metcalf's family. You know, the 17-year-old football player that was stabbed to death by that, what's his name, Carmelo?
18: Anthony.
16: Yeah. Carmelo. Well, he was stabbed to death, and now they were having protests and riots that because of this. And here you actually had these people coming out saying he deserved to die, that Austin Metcalf deserved to die. You had that woman from Texas there, John. What's her name?
17: Crockett.
16: Crockett. She came out and she said, if he had touched me, I would have killed him too. And so, but they're pushing. And then you had his grandmother coming out. And she was, saying that all white people always get their way. So there's an idea they're going to try to start race wars, but here's their problem. It's not going to float because you know, it's too many of the whites and too many of the blacks. We all know better. Now, as far as that, the only race problems we have is the ones that those on the left start. Is that not true?
17: Yeah, and it's diabolical, Pastor Ernie. They there's all the death threats at the house. All these death threats are coming to that boy Metcalf's family. They're saying that you know, the other boy should have been killed too. It is horrific things. I watched when they walked out of the courtroom. The way the Metcalf family was, they didn't say a word. But the vicious racial things that were said about them, and they should have died, and it was awful, Pastor.
16: Yeah, I know. I was watching it, and of course you don't hear any on the so-called legacy media. Have you heard any in the legacy media condemning that?
17: No, okay. They acted like it didn't happen, as far as I could tell.
16: Okay, so let me ask you this. If it had been the difference, right now, had that gone the other way, had Austin Metcalf gone ahead and killed Carmelo the same way, what do you think would have happened there?
17: Oh, it would have been 24/7, Pastor Ernie, news coverage.
16: Well, not just that, there'd have been riots. There would have been It would have been George Floyd all over again, right?
18: That's what I was going to say, Pastor Ernie.
16: Pardon?
18: I was going to say the same thing, Pastor Ernie. It would have been George Floyd all over again.
16: Yeah, that's exactly what it would have been. And that's because what they would have turned on, the echo machine. You know, this. Do you ever notice how those in the so-called legacy media, how they parrot word for word, word for word? They get a new word. And, boy, they just don't let it go. They parrot it, you know, word for word, and that's what they call the new narrative. Somebody out there sets a narrative. I don't know how they decide who it is that's going to set the narrative, but whoever it is that sets the narrative, that's what they all go with.
17: And, they definitely have a network. They definitely have a network where they work together. Definitely.
16: Yeah. I'm just wondering who it is that sets who the masterminds of all of this are.
17: That's right. That's what I'm saying. Somewhere they have this all coordinated.
16: Do you remember some years ago we used to have a lot of seminar callers? We don't have many anymore, but we used to have.
17: Yeah.
16: And they were literally on some of these, like Berkeley and some of these left-wing indoctrination centers, giving workshops on how to be a seminar caller, how to call in on a talk show. And as you first call in, you find a couple things to agree with on the conservative host. That's how you warm up, by finding a couple things. But then the butt comes in. But, see? And then you switch the narrative on them. They were teaching them how to do that. And it didn't work out too well for them. And then they tried all of their, remember how they tried so hard to combat conservative radio with their left-wing radio, but they died. Nobody was listening. Nobody wanted to listen to the far left. They just died. And conservative talk shows took off all over the country today. But right now, though you still have some of these blogs out there, and the left is trying to come back, and the Internet. So you have Trump derangement syndrome. I don't want to say alive and well, but it's out there big time today. But Trump is really, we've never seen anyone do what he's been able to do, and this is why they keep calling me or emailing me, trying to tell me, don't you see? You know this. You can see this. Nobody could do what Trump's doing. Nobody could do what Trump's doing. It's not natural. It's supernatural. Trump's got to be the Antichrist. And that's what these people actually are pushing and promoting out there, that the only way he could do this is if he's the Antichrist. So what do you think about that, John?
17: Well, Pastor Ernie, I mean, the Bible lays out characteristics of the Antichrist, and he's not the Antichrist. In fact, I hear him promoting the Lord. I,

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5: She was her own source of salvation, Oprah. Oprah claimed to be her own source of salvation.
6: Yes, that's right.
5: But remember what Obama did? Obama says, I am the one that you've been waiting for. I am, the one that I've been waiting for. Do you think he was trying to send an esoteric message out there?
6: Without a doubt.
7: Pastor Ernie, do you remember, it was right around his election the first time, and it was in Colorado. They had some, like, temple rebuilt, and he was preaching from, like
5: yeah, he brought in a temple of Zeus, was brought in all the way from, from Germany. It was brought in from Germany.
7: The temple of Zeus. I think it was a replica. I think it was a replica of a German. But that's what he did. And the Bible calls that the seed of Satan.
5: Yep.
7: The seed of Satan.
5: Where Christians were martyred. Oh, you know what? Speaking of that, John, it's time to tell the folks how they can avoid. Would you want to, now think of this, would you want to spend all of eternity with a bunch of Democrats? No. So, how do you avoid that? Well, you have to go in the other direction. You got to go to heaven, huh? Tell the folks how they can do that.
7: How much time, Pastor Andy?
5: How much time, Andy? 7 minutes.
7: Okay. Pastor Ernie, you may remember I talked to you about this 2 weeks ago or so. I was reading the scriptures, and I put together, I thought, a very, very significant teaching about the Lord Jesus Christ and what he gave up to go to the cross and win us, save us from our sin. So Philippians chapter 2, verse 6, tells us about the Lord, who being in the form of God, thought it not robbery to be equal with God, but made himself of no reputation, and took upon him the form of a servant, and was made in the likeness of made in the likeness of men. So he, in every way, he was like one of us. And being found in the fashion of a man. Now, that's fashion is like a replica. Whatever we do, that's the way he was. He humbled himself and became obedient to death, even the death of the cross. Well, what triggered this? So that's the Lord. It says he was in the form of God, and he became, and he never stopped being God, but he became a man, so that he could go to the cross. He had to be a man, and he had to be without sin. And that's who Jesus Christ was. He was the perfect man without sin who became sin for us on the cross, took our sin.
5: Do you know what, John? Let me just real quickly tell you. There it says he found it not robbery to be equal with God. The NIV says exactly the opposite. The NIV says that he found it robbery to be equal with God. In other words, he couldn't be equal with God. He turned that verse totally around.
7: Pastor Ernie, I mean, let's just stick with the old King James. All right. And then in John chapter 12, verse 41, there's scriptures there quoting Isaiah the prophet about man being blind, couldn't see Jesus as the Messiah. Then verse 41 says, these things said Isaiah when he saw his glory and spake of him. That is talking about Isaiah chapter 6.
5: Yeah.
7: When Isaiah had the vision, Pastor Ernie, of the Lord high and lifted up, that was Jesus Christ before he came to earth.
5: Yep.
7: So let's read the way he was real quick now. And the

0: Here, this is Isaiah chapter 6, verses 1 through 4. In the year that King Uzziah died, I saw also the Lord sitting upon a throne. That Lord is Jesus Christ. This is who Isaiah, this is who John the Apostle said this scripture was about. It's about the Lord Jesus Christ before he came here to redeem us. And I also saw the Lord sitting upon a throne, high and lifted up, and his train filled the temple. Above it stood the seraphims, each one had six wings, and twain he covered his face, and with two he covered his feet, and with two he did fly. And one cried to another, saying, Holy, holy, holy is the Lord of hosts. The whole earth is full of his glory. And the posts of the door moved at the voice of him that cried, and the house was filled with smoke. And it goes on.
1: Yeah.
0: But this here was how Jesus Christ was in heaven. Because the Apostle John says it in John 12, verse 41. Before he came to redeem us, he had to give up all this. And then he was sinless. And on the cross, because he was sinless, he could pay the penalty for our sin. Isn't that amazing, Pastor Ernie?
1: Well, yeah, that's the Father demanded a sinless sacrifice. And
0: it had to be.
1: Yeah.
0: It had to be. So he took our sin, but then it says he was righteous on the cross, and his righteousness is placed in us. So he takes our sin, and when we confess him as our Savior, God places Christ's righteousness in us. Then he was buried, and he rose again, bodily rose again, the third day. So that is the gospel of Jesus Christ, and before you can engage the gospel, it's called repentance. We must repent. That repentance and remission of sin...
1: 1 minute, John, 1 minute.
0: Okay, should be preached in his name. So I'm asking you for salvation in Jesus Christ. You need to repent of sin. A life without Christ is your Lord and Savior, living a life of sin. And then realize he was the sinless, only begotten Son of God, and confess him that he paid the penalty for your sin. He took your sin upon him, and now you are righteous and can go to heaven because what Jesus Christ did on the cross. Amen, Pastor.
1: Amen, absolutely. Again, he's the only one that could have done that. He is the only one that...
0: Everybody born of Adam has got the sin nature, Pastor Ernie.
1: Absolutely.
0: We need a Savior.
1: Absolutely. Well, we're at that point where we get to every night at this time where we want to say thanks for being here. We want to say good night.
0: Bye.
1: We want to say God bless to all of you out there. And then we want to say, and always, always, always, and we did this before Trump did, keep fighting the fight.
0: Fight.
1: Fight.
0: Fight.
1: Fight.
0: Fight.
1: Fight. Fight.
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22: 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I will acknowledge the effort, the whole thing. 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
21: 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We're so glad you're here to listen. 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
22: One of the most consistent characteristics of the people of God in the Bible from Genesis to Revelation is that they listen to God. And that has many expressions and can mean many things, but I can tell you for certain, if you have no intention of listening, it's very unlikely you'll hear. It requires some intentionality. And in this session, we're going to talk about the voice of the King, but we talk a lot about God moving in the earth, and I answer a lot of questions around that topic because it's almost always challenged when I say it, if I say it beyond this congregation. And I'm very conscious that the season that we're walking through, and life comes in seasons. The earth, God, you know, there are times when it says that the Bible says that the voice of the Lord was heard small. And there were other times when it says, you know, it's the day of the Lord's favor, and there's a God raises up a voice or a person or a season, or there's a call. I mean, we're reading, if you're doing the Bible reading with us, we're reading Exodus. I don't think you'd say the voice of the Lord was heard small then. It's like God was shouting. And I think we're in a season when God is moving, but it's a season that's characterized by both remarkable demonstrations of the power of God and the most remarkable expressions of evil. And you got to be able to hold that contrast. It's very biblical, the wheat and the tares. I think it's very grounded in that, but it requires of us to maintain an awareness and to maintain a focus on what God is doing. I think our will be overwhelmed by the darkness. And it requires us to grow. And Christians, the church people, religious people, that's not always our best thing. For a whole lot of reasons, and I don't really want to excavate that tonight. We'll do it in some other ways. But I want to invite you to keep saying yes to the Lord. And to keep growing in the Lord and not imagine that you have achieved or attained or become or that you've... I'm so conscious that I'm a beginner. I mean, I have a few years experience and I've read my Bible a time or two and I know some things about the Lord, but I'm determined to know Him better. I want the season ahead of me to be the most fruitful of my life. I'm not trying to find the slow lane or the... You know, I'm not trying to celebrate the past. I'm happy to reiterate what God has done and tell the stories of that only as a means of navigating what's ahead of us. Amen. And I would invite you to have that hunger in your heart. There's too many roadblocks. We need the people of God to say yes to the Lord. Amen. Somebody made a comment to me today, and it's been rattling around on the inside. There'd been an event, Christian event, and they said it was a little unusual. They turned it into a worship service. And I said, well, tell me about it. And my real response was, no, they just sang songs. You know, worship is not about music. Or we call a thing like this a worship service. Not necessarily. Because really, worship is about you. We can have musicians and vocalists that spend a lot of time and energy in preparing and present music, but you choose to worship. It's worship when we read the Word of God. But if it's not a passage you like, you'll just sit there sullenly and think, oh, I don't like that topic. See, you and I bring worship to the Lord. We bring worship to a place like this. It's not incumbent upon the platform people or the greeters or the ushers. People say to me, you know, I visited your church and nobody spoke to me. I was wondering, how many people did you speak to? I mean, you got to be really grumpy to get in and out of this building without somebody smiling at you. You got to be radiating, don't talk to me. Because y'all are like... But worship is about an attitude in us. Does that make sense? And, you know, we get in such weird places, like they didn't play, it wasn't the right song, or it wasn't the style, or it wasn't a topic that I wanted to explore. So I withheld myself. If we're leading lives where we worship the Lord throughout our lives and our days, and so we come into this place, and the people that are inviting you towards those things should have to keep up with what's already radiating from you. I know that's different. But we have to be more honest than we've been. Because we need different outcomes than we've ever had. We've got to become men and women who make an impact in the world in which we live, in the generation where we find ourselves. We've got to be Gideons and Moses and Joshuas and Esthers and Marys. And we got to be those people that shook the principalities and powers that intended to destroy generations. And to do that, we've got to change. We want the politicians to change and the parties to change and the university's professors to change. We have to change. We have to change. And so I'm just going to walk with you through some scriptures, because if the lesson is about listening, it's understanding the voice of a king. We're very removed from that. Some of you, I've never been particularly engaged with the British royalty, but for some people, it's a big deal. But I'm very interested in knowing my king. And so some simple scriptures, I put them together. Because to me, it's a fundamental issue. You know, in sports, they tell you that practice and repetition is essential to train your muscles. You get muscle memory so that in points of stress, you can perform better. In the military, it's about training. You train and train and train so that when you're under great stress, you don't have to think about what to do. You've been trained to react in the right way. In business, you know, it's about keeping the main thing the main thing. And in Christianity, I think it's just confused. I mean, the whole thing about worship, I don't think it's about music or style or passage or whether the presentation is verse by verse or expository, or I think it's about the attitude that we bring. And so Jesus is king to me is a fundamental component. If you know Jesus of Nazareth as king, that's positional. You understand the place he occupies in creation. If you know him as Messiah, as Christ, the Messiah, you understand where he fits in God's economy. Because to have a Messiah, you have to acknowledge the need of a Savior. There's no need for a Messiah if you don't need a Savior. But you could believe Jesus is king, and you could believe Jesus is Messiah and still go to hell. Because the third leg of that stool is he is king, he's Messiah, and he's Lord. Lord is what makes it personal. And so this is one of those components, Jesus as king. In John 18, Pilate, we get to listen in as the Roman governor of Judea is interviewing Jesus of Nazareth. And it's a fascinating invitation. We get to be a fly on the wall. Pilate went back inside the palace. He summoned Jesus and he said, "Are you the king of the Jews?" And Jesus said, "Is that your idea or did others talk to you about me?" And Pilate's annoyed. It's almost a snarky answer. I mean, Jesus understands he's on trial for his life, and the governor asks him a question and he kind of turns it back on him. And Pilate said, "Am I a Jew? It was your people and your chief priest who handed you over to me. What is it you've done?" And Jesus' next sentence is very helpful. He said, my kingdom is not of this world. He said, I have a kingdom. If it were, my servants would fight to prevent my arrest by the Jews. He's already given attestation to that when they came to arrest him in Gethsemane. He told Peter to put his sword away. He said, if I needed to, I could call legions of angels. And these clowns with clubs would be no challenge. And he says to Pilate, my kingdom's not of this world. If it were, they'd be fighting for me. But now my kingdom is from another place. Now's a timing word. There's a point in time when Jesus' kingdom will be implemented in this realm. Now my kingdom is from another place. Then Pilate said, you are a king then. And Jesus said, you're right in saying I'm a king. Now, I think most of you understand the one thing for which for certain you could be crucified, executed in the Roman Empire was to challenge Caesar. So Jesus understood very well when he said, I'm a king, that he signed his own death warrant. He didn't hide from it. In fact, for this reason, I was born, and for this I came into the world to testify to the truth. Everyone on the side of the truth listens to me. So Jesus identifies himself as a king with a kingdom. The recognition of that, the awareness of that, the realms of authority, different kings, different kingdoms, different realms of authority, the better we understand the nature of our king and the kingdom over which he presides, the more effective we will be in seeing his purposes expressed in our lives. What did he teach us to pray? Your kingdom come and your will be done on earth as it is in heaven. Now we can talk about different expressions of that, and Christians will argue ad nauseum about eschatologies and the layering of that and the staging of that. But Jesus taught us that the cry of our heart should be your kingdom come and your will be done on the earth as it is in heaven. I think we can say safely that the will of God is not fully executed in all of the earth for all the people. So there's some things we can learn about a king and a kingdom. John 19. Same author, next chapter. Pilate had a notice prepared and fastened to the cross. It read, Jesus of Nazareth, the King of the Jews. The Roman governor. Remember, it's a Roman centurion when Jesus dies that says, truly this man was the Son of God. And it's the Roman governor that posts a sign that says he's the King of the Jews. Many of the Jews read the sign, for the place where Jesus was crucified was near the city. The sign was written in three languages of the day. Aramaic, Latin, and Greek. The chief priest and the Jews protested to Pilate, don't write the King of the Jews, but that this man claimed to be the King of the Jews. And Pilate said, I wrote it. Living Bible, deal with it. So Jesus of Nazareth, I would submit to you that you want to approach him as a king. We've worked really hard for decades to make Christianity more casual. And I'm not really opposed to that. Our whole culture is more casual. It isn't just Christianity or church. And so I don't know that that's necessarily wrong, but I'm not overly enthusiastic about the attempts to try to bring God down to our level. He's not like us, folks. We are the creation and he's the creator. I don't want you to live in dread of the God, but I do want you to have a healthy fear, respect, or reverence for God. And we lose that sometimes in our language and the casualness and the words we use. He's a king. A king.
21: We'll be right back. But first, Pastor Allen wants to share a limited edition commemorative set to help you celebrate God's faithfulness to our nation.
0: Hey, we're celebrating this year the 250th anniversary of the signing of the Declaration of Independence. What a wonderful privilege we have. You know, God has blessed our nation so many good things. People say to me, well, our whole history's not good. Well, folks, you know, my history's not great. Your family history's not perfect. But you love your family. You love your children. In spite of our weaknesses, well, our nation hadn't been perfect, but through that whole story, the goodness of God is evident. It still is. Let's ask God to bless America again.
21: As we celebrate our nation's 250th anniversary, it's time to reflect on the goodness and faithfulness of God. 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
22: There's another component of this that intrigues me. It's a point of celebration. And that's in Revelation 15. The angels are singing a song in heaven. They sang the song of Moses, the servant of God, and the song of the Lamb. Great and marvelous are your deeds, Lord God Almighty. You know, sometimes words lose their meaning. He's God Almighty. He has all might. There's nothing or no one, there's no power or force more mighty than the God we worship. Amen. That's just refreshing to me. Doesn't mean I always get my way or get what I want or I don't have to walk through the shadowed valley. It doesn't mean those things. But the God we worship is almighty. And heaven is reverberating with this. It's worship. Just and true are your ways, King of the ages. Who will not fear you, O Lord, and bring glory to your name? For you are alone or holy. All nations will come and worship before you. The title that's given is that you are the King of the ages. In the scripture, one, we're told that the kingdom of our God is an eternal kingdom, which means it's beyond time. Empires come and go. I earned a degree in history once upon a time. And so much of that, you learn about rulers and the dates when they reigned and the empires that they built or they presided over the decline of. And it's one way of learning our story of civilizations. But the kingdom of our God is an eternal kingdom. No beginning, no end. So the privilege of being a part of that kingdom is different than any other invitation you'll ever be given. Amen. And to flourish in the kingdom of God is a different kind of an opportunity than to flourish in any other kingdom that you have access to. You could be the wealthiest American citizen, the most decorated American citizen, the most accomplished, the most, all wonderful things. I will celebrate. I will acknowledge the effort, the whole thing. It's a good thing, but there's an end to that. There's a terminal point because that kingdom will end when you step out of time. And you will. But the kingdom of God and what you invest in the kingdom of God, what you learn of the kingdom of God, what you give yourself to in the kingdom of God is an eternal kingdom. You need the Holy Spirit to help you with that because it will completely change your priorities. It will realign your life. It'll realign your to-do list. It'll realign ambitions. It'll realign your dreams. You see, we've been living so much like the ungodly people. And just once in a while, we'll go, Jesus. Or we think it's the music we listen to or the place we sit on Wednesday night. And I'm grateful you come to church. Bring a friend. We have room. And if we don't, we'll make room. But it's an eternal kingdom. This is a fascinating. I just gave you a sample. An age is a measure of time. The Bible talks about this present age. But then it talks about ages that are made up of ages. It's beyond our imagination. We're so limited. We think in terms of 60 or 70 or 80 years or a brief span. And it's Daniel chapter 7. Daniel said, in my vision at night, I looked, and there before me was one like a son of man coming with the clouds of heaven. I'm fascinated that a slave in Babylon, a part of the covenant people of God, under the judgment of God, removed from the land that God promised them because of the hardness of their hearts, disadvantaged in about every way you can imagine, becomes a man of such significance in the kingdom of God that God reveals to him the future. Your circumstances do not remove you from a place of significance in God's kingdom. Whatever disadvantages you may bring, whatever disadvantages you may have had to overcome, whether they've been disadvantages of a little or disadvantages of a lot, because both can present disadvantages, they will not keep you from becoming what God has called you to be if you will choose the Lord. He approached the Ancient of Days and was led into his presence. He was given authority and glory and sovereign power. All peoples, nations, and men of every language worshiped him. Listen to the insight Daniel has about the Lord. His dominion is an everlasting dominion that will not pass away. And his kingdom is one that will never be destroyed. Daniel, a mutilated slave in Babylon, God gives him insight into his kingdom. It's a dominion that is everlasting, a dominion that will not pass away, a kingdom that will never be destroyed. Think of the efforts to destroy the kingdom of God. Think of the political rulers. Think of the ideologies that men and women have put together to overcome the church. The churches that have been closed. The Christian leaders that have been martyred. The attempts to deflect, divert, to diminish, to separate the church from the state. What a nonsensical idea. We don't want a state church, but you do not want to live under a state that is not influenced by a biblical worldview. Now, we're in an election cycle, I suspect you've noticed. And there will be hundreds of millions of dollars raised. It's not wrong, it's part of our system, but political candidates collect these significant amounts of money from persons. And then the reason the money changes hands isn't just so somebody gets elected, but there's a desire for favorable policies and treatments from that office. It's a quid pro quo, it's the nature of the system. Well, imagine if you changed your orientation a little bit and you made your life goal to please a king whose kingdom will never end. Amen. That just seems like a lot wiser investment of time and effort to me. You could be friends with a governor or friends with a senator. Not bad things. There's some godly senators and governors that it'd be privileged to be a friend to. But there's some things that go with that. It requires time and energy and effort and probably some resources. It will. Or you could be a friend of a king for an eternal kingdom. Now, but wait, that's such a different orientation. Well, Pastor, how often do I have to come to church? And how much of the Bible do I have to read? Do I have to volunteer? And all you talk about is money and all the things. And it's like, okay, what I want is the maximum benefit for the minimum investment. And the attitude is not helpful. Luke 18, Jesus is talking, and I tell you the truth. And you know, he's about to drop a truth bomb. I tell you the truth. No one who has left home or wife or brothers or parents or children for the sake of the kingdom of God will fail to receive many times as much in this age and in the age to come. Eternal life. Amen. Folks, there's a leaving in serving the king. You can't serve every realm of authority equally. You can't. And in serving the king, it's going to bring some changes in relationships and your attitudes towards homes and family. But Jesus said, I tell you the truth. There's no chance that you'll fail to receive an exponential return for whatever you reflect into my kingdom. Simply begin to say to the Lord, I would like to know you as king.
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25: When you and I fail, and we get into the Word of God saying, Lord, show me why did I fail? Why do I keep on failing? God, show me, what are you trying to say to me? It is amazing what you will learn about the Lord. It is amazing what you will learn about yourself. It is amazing what you learn about the grace and the goodness and the forgiveness of God and how God operates in the person's life.
26: 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Here's part two of Responding to Sin. 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
25: Now, what do we do with our sin? When we have yielded to temptation, how do we respond to that? We can respond by having ourselves a big pity party and just saying, shame on me. God, I promise you I'm not going to do it again, and turn right around and respond the same way. I believe there's some very specific things that God would have us to do once we failed, once we've yielded, once we know we have sinned against God. And the first step is this, and that is to repent of your sin before God. If you'll notice in this passage in Psalm 51, David puts it this way. He says in verse 4, against thee, thee only, I have sinned. Now, that does not mean that he did not recognize that he'd sinned against Bathsheba and against Uriah, her husband, but that primarily, most of all, that he had sinned against the living God. Recognition that his sin is against God. Recognition that that sin is against the backdrop of the goodness and love and mercy of God that he'd been bestowing upon him all the days of his life. And we need to recognize that our sin is against Almighty God, against the backdrop of goodness and love and mercy and kindness and generosity that God has been expressing to us all the days of our life. The recognition that our sin is against God, that is extremely important, because you see, the truth is the basis of all of our sin. When you uncover all of it, ultimately it is against God. It may be against other people, but primarily against the loving Father who is unconditionally loving us all the days of our life. Step number one, repent of that sin before God. Step number two, accept the forgiveness of God. Jesus Christ died in order that all men may be saved. Only those are saved who apply to their heart by personal acceptance through faith and repentance of their sin in the Lord Jesus Christ. That redemption is only applied to those who receive it. But now what about my forgiveness now that I am a believer? Though God has forgiven me of my sin 2,000 years ago, I will only be able to experience that forgiveness. I will only be able to enjoy release and liberty from that guilt. I will only be able to experience freedom from that bondage when I genuinely repent of my sin. First of all, there must be genuine repentance before God. Secondly, there must be the acceptance of our forgiveness before Him. Thirdly, that is to accept God's discipline willingly. If you'll recall back in 2 Samuel chapter 12, what God said to Nathan, He said, here's what I want you to tell David. He confronts David, and then he says to him in verse 10, now therefore the sword shall never depart from your house, because you have despised me and have taken the wife of Uriah the Hittite to be your wife. Now David not only committed adultery with Bathsheba, he had her husband murdered, and then he had the audacity to marry this woman whose husband he had killed in order that she could be his wife. God was sorely displeased. God was grieved. And he said to David, through Nathan, he said, the sword shall never leave your house as long as you live. Now, friend, that is very severe discipline. And I'm going to talk about why in just a moment. But I want you to listen carefully. Very severe discipline. If you will look at the life of David, from the time David sinned against Bathsheba, everything in his life changed. It was downhill the rest of the way. Up until that time, God had done some wonderful, marvelous things in his life. Made him king, respected by the people of the world. But now that he sinned against Bathsheba, and it wasn't just adultery, but it was murder, and then marrying the very woman whose husband he had murdered, bringing disgrace upon Israel. He had sinned against God. And the scripture says, Nathan said to him, the sword will never leave your house. There is a long list of events in the rest of 2 Samuel of things that happened to David and in his life and to his family as a result of his sin. Suppose David, upon committing adultery with Bathsheba, had that very night or the very next morning with a sense of grief in his heart that he'd sinned against God, that is confessing his sin, acknowledging that it was against God, assuming full responsibility, doing it immediately with open and honesty. If he had done that, there would have been no murder. That there would have been no marriage of Bathsheba, but he waited till he was confronted with Nathan. He tried to cover up his sin. That's why genuine repentance immediately is so very, very important. And the discipline in his life was extremely severe. David, who was the king of Israel, sinned against God, and he violated several of the commandments. He was the king. And God could not allow King David to get away with that sin without disciplining him in a fashion that the whole nation of Israel would learn the lesson. You can't commit adultery and murder and marry the murdered person's wife and God ignore it. So we have to be very careful because the discipline of God is coming. Now you say, well, but now wait a minute. If he has forgiven me, how can God discipline me having forgiven me? Because discipline is an act of love. Forgiving me says that God is not going to hold it against me. He's wiped it out. But because he loves me and because he does not want it repeated again and again and again, because God wants to teach us something, because God wants to build us up, because he wants to make us an encouragement to others. Because he wants to deepen our relationship with him so that we become more valuable in service to him. What does he do? He corrects us by discipline as an act of love. And sometimes you say, oh God, you're loving me too much. I can't handle that. Well, all of us feel that way at times, but it is always an expression of love. Whether it is light discipline or heavy discipline, it is always an expression of love to correct us lest we ruin and destroy ourselves. So when the discipline comes, it doesn't mean we haven't been forgiven. It just means that God is keeping his word. What does he say in Hebrews? He disciplines those whom he loves. So that the discipline is an expression of love. And we should accept the discipline of God without complaining, realizing that it is coming from an expression of unconditional love. But there's another step, and that is, you and I are to seek to learn the lessons that God would have us to learn. Now, what are those lessons? Now, the three words I want you to jot down. First of all, humility. Secondly, purity. And thirdly, instruction. When we fail before God, we should ask God, Lord, humble my spirit before you. Lord, purify my sinful heart. Thirdly, Lord, instruct me in your ways so that this will not become a habit in my life, so that I will not repeat this grief against you and against myself and maybe against someone else. The spirit of humility, purity in our heart. Instruction, wisdom. That is, whenever you and I fall and falter before God, we should ask the Lord, Lord, teach me what you want me to know. Instruct me in the ways that I should be instructed, lest this become a part of my life. And I continually hinder your work, and I continually hinder your work within me. How do you respond when you fail? Do you ask God to teach you something? Oh, Lord, please get me out of this mess quickly. Unmess my mess, God, by your grace. Is that what you tell him? You see, the truth is we should always be looking to learn something from our failures. Otherwise, if we don't learn anything from our failures, what do we have to give to someone else? It is amidst our failures and our tears and our heartache that God is able to instruct us and purify us and humble us. And as he does, we become more useful to him. But when we avoid it, when we refuse to listen, when the only thing we want is for God to get the pressure off and you make him all kind of promises and God knows those promises don't mean a thing. If we are really sincere, we're going to begin to search the word. We're going to want to know, what is God saying? What is he doing? What is he trying to teach me in these areas of my failure in life? I believe David learned a lot of things.
6: that he was able to share to those about him, which he did. And I believe there's a verse of Scripture here that says that is true of him. So we seek to learn the lessons that God wants to teach us. And then, if we continue to struggle, this is the next point. I want you to jot this down. If you continue to struggle with that temptation, seek godly counsel. Sometimes one of the wisest things you can do is to find some person whom you trust who will be a wise, godly counsel to you to help you to understand why you're reacting the way you're acting, why you're responding the way you're responding. What is it in you? What need is there in you that's not being met, and you're trying to meet that need in a way that is unholy before God and disastrous to your own sense of self-esteem and to God's purpose and plan for your life? And if, my friend, you cannot find someone who is a friend, find some godly professional counselor, someone who will help you walk through that until you understand why, what's going on in your life, and someone who can encourage you. You see, sometimes that's what we need. We need someone to encourage us along. Someone to confront us and help us to see why we failed and the circumstance in which we failed and why is it we repeatedly fail and what mistake we're making and what little twitch in our thinking that's not right and how we've been deceived by the devil and how we're living in deceptions. There are reasons, and sometime we need someone else to help us understand that. My friend, if you're too proud to ask for help, I can assure you one thing, Satan is going to defeat you. If you're too proud to ask for help, when you have repeated failures, I want to encourage you, don't ever be too proud to say, God, I don't know what to do next. Don't ever be too proud to say to someone whom you can trust, listen, I'm in trouble. I don't know what to do. I don't know why I keep failing the same old way. Would you please help me to understand what it is inside of me that's going on that I don't seem to be able to handle? And there's some folks who don't understand what's going on. Sometimes they're just deceived by the devil and they cannot see it. He has blinded them totally. They think they're doing the right thing. They want to do the right thing, but they've been deceived by the devil. And so sometimes it is a matter of seeking wise, godly counsel. Lord, I need your help. And sometimes you and I need someone else's help. So let me repeat this. Don't ever be too proud to say to someone, would you help me? I don't know what to do. I have failed, and I really need you to help me. Sometimes that is the wisest decision you can make. And if you find yourself failing and failing and failing, I believe that is an indication you need some wise, godly counsel, someone you can go to that'll help you through this time of difficulty in your life. And then there's one other thing I want to mention here. And I want you to notice, if you will, in this 51st Psalm, what David says. He says in verse 10, create in me a clean heart, O God. Renew a steadfast spirit within me. Don't cast me away from thy presence. Do not take thy Holy Spirit from me. Restore to me the joy of thy salvation, and sustain me with a willing spirit. Then he says, Lord, if you will do all that, this is what I'll do. Verse 13, then I will teach transgressors thy ways, and sinners will be converted to thee. Which leads me to the last thing that I want to say at this point, and that is, we are to share wisely God's grace and God's power in our temptation experience. We are to share wisely. Very important you jot that word down. Share wisely God's grace and God's power in our temptation experiences. Why do you think God has forgiven you? Why do you think God is teaching you? Why do you think God is sustaining you and comforting you? Why do you think He's making you wise in our failures and in our misunderstandings and our faults and our deliberate, willful sins against Him? Why is He correcting us? Not only for our benefit, but for the benefit of others. You see, sometimes the most valuable friend we have is a friend who has already preceded us down the road of failure. Sometimes that's the best friend you can have. Someone who's already preceded you down the road of failure. And God in His grace and wisdom and power has delivered them. And then they can say to you and me, I've been where you are. And I want to tell you, God hasn't abandoned you. I want to tell you, God still loves you.
25: I want to tell you His forgiveness is all sufficient and His grace is all sufficient, and He's helped me. He'll also help you if you're willing to let Him do it. You see, when you and I are willing to say, let me tell you about my failures. Let me tell you what God in His grace and loving power has done in my life. Now, when we share our failures, notice what I said, share them wisely. You don't share failures and give such intimate details in such a fashion to stir up more motivation to temptation, but rather to share them so wisely that the other person will see primarily that you're

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5: It is amazing what you will learn about yourself. It is amazing what you learn about the grace and the goodness and the forgiveness of God and how God operates in the person's life. These biblical characters' lives will just suddenly come off the page and you'll think, God, that's how I feel. That's how you responded to them. I expect you to respond to my life in the same way. And what happens, you and I become valuable friends because we become encouragers to other people. Friend, when you have hit the bottom, who do you want to talk to? Somebody who's been to the bottom and has at least come just a little ways off of it, in whose life God is teaching them and instructing them, and they've experienced the pits, but they've experienced the grace, they've experienced the power of God, and they're there to encourage you. That's the kind of friend you want. We're never to sin in order to make ourselves good friends to others. We don't sin that grace may abound more. Paul warns us against that. But we, in our failures, are to take advantage of every single opportunity to learn and to equip ourselves against further failure in order what? We'll be more useful to God, a greater encouragement, a more powerful witness to other people who are where we have been. Now, my friends, you and I can respond to temptation several ways. We can grow bitter. We can become barren and useless and wasteful in our life. Or we can become a tremendous blessing to someone else. But it just depends on how you and I respond. And my friend, it is a choice you make. And my plea to you today is, don't waste your failures. Profit from them. And become a valuable blessing to someone else who is hurting desperately, just like you've hurt.
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1: You're listening to In Touch. Hiding sin never works. In fact, it denies yourself of what you really need. Here's a moment with Charles Stanley.
2: We can't always be holy. We won't always be holy. But we can be honest, and I believe that in the eyes of God, God is looking for those of us who are open and honest about our sin, honest about our weaknesses, honest about our frailties, honest about our faults and our failures. Because you see, God is willing to walk in grace and goodness and love and mercy and forgiveness with anyone who is open and honest to Him about their sin. No matter how grievous it may be, if we're open and honest, truly repentant, confessing our guilt before Him, assuming full responsibility, acknowledging that our guilt and our sin is against God, God's fellowship with us will be sweet and tender when we are open and honest with God. But when we start trying to cover it up and say, Lord, now you know I've made a mistake, but after all, God, I know that everybody makes mistakes. Nobody's perfect. That is dishonesty. The truth is we have sinned against God. We must be absolutely open and honest with God about it.
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9: With SRN News, I'm Ron Taylor. President Trump is sounding optimistic that a deal with the current leadership in Iran will get done today. Correspondent Laura Winters has more.
10: President Trump taking to his Truth Social page, previewing what he hopes will be a signed deal with Iran at some point on Sunday. He writes in part, at the appropriate time, when all is calm, we will go in and get the nuclear dust buried deep under the powerful sunken granite mountains, thanks to our beautiful B-2 bombers and their brilliant pilots, and downblend and destroy it, whether in Iran or the U.S.
9: A new analysis suggesting President Trump's strategy toward Iran may go beyond diplomacy, aiming at long-term change inside the country.
11: Supporters say the president's approach uses a mix of economic pressure, diplomacy, and strategic messaging to weaken Iran's regime without immediate military action. Sanctions and oil restrictions are central, designed to string the economy and potentially spark internal unrest. While publicly framed as pursuing a deal, the broader plan, they believe, may reflect a calculated push for regime change over time. Ken Lorman reporting.
9: Nara Organics has recalled its organic baby formula sold at Target stores and online due to a multi-state outbreak of infant botulism. Federal authorities report that three babies became ill in California, Pennsylvania, and Washington in April and May after consuming the formula. The FDA says people are urged to stop using it immediately. Jalen Brunson and the comeback Knicks did it again, and now they are the championship Knicks. For the first time in 53 years, New York rules the NBA. Brunson scored 45 points, including 13 straight.
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19: It's not that I don't like being a mom. 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
19: Honey, a woman's work is never done.
18: Well, if you're a busy mom, especially with younger children, you can probably relate to those comments. Today on Focus on the Family with Jim Daly, we'll explore some of those day-to-day challenges of motherhood, and we'll have lots of encouragement and insights from moms who are going through the same thing.
21: Yeah. Hey, right from the outset, let me say, we know moms do work at home, and some moms work outside the home and at home, and more dads are doing more things around the house, too. Mm-hmm. That's just the way the modern family operates. So if we say something, you're going, oh, that's stereotypical. That's not our intention. It's just our experience. And I want to open with that kind of story, because I got home from work when our boys were probably like 6 and 4, and Jean literally met me at the door and kind of pushed the boys right into mm-hmm. me. I mean, I had one foot in the door. Mm-hmm. And she said, I am kind of tired of some of the shenanigans. that have gone on today, you need to take over. And Jean's an awesome mom, but she kind of ended up in the short end of that rope for that day.
18: Even
21: and I said,
18: awesome mom.
21: Can I just change? Can I just change my clothes? And she's like, yeah, do what you need to do, but engage these guys because I'm through today. Oh, so, but it was so fun. And she, you know, she's a great mom. And that's what we want to talk about today is for the moms that feel like you're at the end of your rope at on days, especially with the little ones, because there's so much activity, so much kinetic activity going on, chasing them down, changing diapers, you know, whatever can be done with the other things on your list, it feels overwhelming. But we want to give you hope today that you can do this.
18: Yeah, it's a privilege and a wonderful role and a demanding role. Mm-hmm. And we have three moms in the studios with us. We're excited to have Kristen Roush, Ashley Durand, and Dr. Jenny Coffey. Kristen and Ashley have two young children, and they've co-authored a book called, and it's published by Focus on the Family. It's called Mothering on Empty, How Moms Like You Found God's Joy. Jenny's the mom of four. She's a marriage and family therapist, and she works on our counseling team here. She's been in the booth and also in the studio with us
21: before. That's for sure. Well, let me say welcome to all of you. It's great to have you two for the first time, and Jenny, good to have you back.
1: Thanks. Great to be here.
21: Yeah, so was that a fair description of, crazy?
1: Yeah.
21: Is that how, what does it sound like to you to be the mother of young children?
1: Yeah.
21: Give me the noise.
1: Well, it's interesting now because mine are getting older, which is weird.
21: Like 14 to 9, if I
1: right, know my correctly. Oldest is 14 and then my youngest is 9. So it's more of like the young years are the physically exhausting years and the older years are the emotionally exhausting years.
21: Yeah, I think that's right.
1: And that has proven to be so true because especially with my job, it's like I come home and I'm sound, like my sensory is out. You know, like my hearing is like, oh my word, I've been listening all day.
21: So you can relate to Jean.
1: Yeah.
21: That little story.
1: And then
21: there.
1: They want to tell me stuff, of course, you know, and I'm like, yes, okay. Yeah. Like, gotta find it.
21: Moms are wonderful. Moms are always there. So what's your animal noise for the busy time of the season? What, what's
1: yes,
21: it sound
1: exactly.
21: like, Ashley? So I'm in the range, right?
1: Yes,
2: you got it spot on. I was laughing because that's a very relatable story. I feel like as a mom with young children, there are days when I wake up and I have the best plans for the day of all the activities that the kids are going to do and love and the chores that are going to happen. And and then as the day unfolds, somebody colors markers on the hard floors. The neighbors pop by, the toilet overflows.
1: Yeah.
2: I didn't get a chance to brush my teeth, you know.
21: And it's 3 p.m.
2: Tragic.
1: Yeah.
2: One day a skunk showed up in our yard when we were outside, and it didn't spray us, but it sprayed the yard and the whole house and the car. Everything smelled for like weeks.
21: Oh, my.
2: Anyway, there was one day like that where I was completely overwhelmed by how the day had unfolded, and I had managed to make dinner, and it was on the table, and everyone was just picking at their food. Nobody was eating it, and I just burst into tears. And I said, don't you know how hard it was for me to get this meal on the table?
21: Right.
2: I put my heart into it, and you guys don't even care.
21: We're hitting all the high notes here. All the moms are going, check.
1: And then she just starts spoon feeding.
21: Exactly.
1: Like, you're going to eat it.
21: All right, Kristen, I need yours. I'm not going to let you skate here.
22: Oh, man, I am not good at sound effects. Oh, what am I going to do? Okay.
21: Oh, that's good. You could be the calm mom. Honey, everything will be fine.
22: Yeah. Oh, yes.
21: Are you kind of in that category?
22: I would like to be that mom.
21: There you go. Let me ask you, though. I mean, you kind of opened this can because it is expectations. Mm. Like, you know, you have it all laid out, especially if you're a list maker and, you know, kind of organized in your thinking. And this is how 9 o'clock's going to roll and 10 o'clock and noon's going to be just like this. It doesn't work that way, does it?
22: No. And I didn't realize how controlling I was until I had kids. And they totally threw the rule book out the window.
21: Yeah.
22: It's like, oh, okay, this is how it's going to be. All right. Yeah. I'm going to have to learn how to be flexible and roll with it and be okay with that.
21: Let me start in that spot because I think when you look at what is God teaching us as we are the adults in the room, so often reflects what we're trying to teach our kids, right? But that idea of control, control's an illusion.
22: Yes.
21: Don't you think?
22: Yes, absolutely. And motherhood has been such a journey of learning to surrender not only my kids to the Lord, but also surrender myself to the Lord. Say, wow, I'm so inadequate for this job.
21: Well, thanks for listening to Focus on the Family. I think we just nailed it right there.
18: Yeah.
21: Jenny, as a counsel, I do want to have you pitch into that a little bit, because that is true. I mean, when your kids are young, and that's the theme of our discussion today, control is natural. Mm-hmm. We want to control their environment. I mean, oh my goodness, did you guys buy all the stuff? All the electrical, yes. the cabinet, can't open the cabinet door without pushing it down. I mean, we had a weekend where Gene said, okay, they're getting into stuff.
1: Time.
21: It's yep. time. And that's the safetyization mm-hmm. of your home. So, but, and that's good control, because you want to keep your young children safe.
1: Right.
21: But if you maintain that into later years, even, mm-hmm. I mean, later like 7, 8, 9, mm-hmm. it starts to become a problem.
1: Right. And I would say, to your point of control's an illusion, I would say ultimate control's an illusion. I think it's
21: that's a good way to say
1: to
21: it.
1: control in the sense of have
21: that's
1: some
21: true.
1: Autonomy over self, right? To say like, oh, if there's only a few things I can get done today, these are the things I'm going to try to get done, like the meal.
21: Yeah.
1: Like, okay, the meal happened. That's a sense of control, because she could have picked a couple other things.
21: Yeah.
1: So, yes, as they get older, I mean, even one of the things that we know is from about 0 to 8 or 9, depending on maturity, children are completely others motivated.
21: Right.
1: Around 8, 9, depending on maturity, to about 16, we hope that they are a mix of self and others motivated.
21: Yeah.
1: So
21: that's a normal growth pattern.
1: Yeah, maybe you forgot your lunch and I let you forget it today. Like those types of things. And then hopefully by 16, they're completely self motivated. And so that, to your point of the control, it's like, if we're still doing some of that stuff at 10, 11, 12, we're actually keeping them back when they're older.
21: Yeah. Ashley, you get all the good questions here.
1: Oh.
21: Because I'm thinking of the time Gene and I, before we had kids, and we're at like Sam's Club or something, and we see this kid melt down, and mom's, you know, struggling to get control. And of course, those without children go, you know, when we have kids, that will never happen. Until I got a phone call from Gene getting out of a Walmart line, and she said, oh, Trent went crazy over a candy bar. I kept saying no, and he had this meltdown, and this army guy in his uniform came over and said, son, you need to listen to your mother. And it freaked Trent out. He was probably like 3, but he already made the connection. This dude in a uniform has authority, right? Mm-hmm. But I don't know who that was, but thank you, because I was traveling. I wasn't there to help, but this guy got Trent's attention. What was your meltdown experience?
1: Yes.
21: And was it you or your children?
2: Well, one leads to the other. You know?
21: Isn't that true?
2: So, before I had kids, I also was very much like, I had this idea that I was never going to be disciplining my kids in anger. I wasn't going to be a yelling mom. I was just always going to be so graceful and patient. And then, and then I had a child that was exactly like me, and that triggered me in ways I didn't know were possible. But one day we were at the library. My son was about 3 at the time, and I had given him a 5-minute warning. We're going to be leaving in 5 minutes, so finish up your coloring. Well, 5 minutes went by and he was not ready to leave. He threw a huge meltdown, threw himself on the floor, screaming. I felt the library, you know, the library is quiet. Everyone's.
21: I've just seen this librarian giving you the
2: eyeball.
21: Everyone's
2: staring at me. And I had a new baby at the time. I was holding a bag of books. So I'm holding the baby, the books, and I'm trying to pick up this toddler off the floor. He screamed, don't touch me. My inner, pressure is building, you know, and I start sweating a little bit. Like, everyone's watching me. I felt like they all were thinking, what a terrible mom. She can't control her kids. And finally, it was like an Olympic sport. I got the baby, the toddler, the bag of books out to the car, and he's screaming the whole entire way. And when we get to the car, suddenly Mount Vesuvius erupts, and I just started screaming back at him. And I instantly felt this shame of, this is not the kind of mom I wanted to be.
1: Yeah.
2: And I, as I reflected on it later, you know, why was I so angry?
21: Yeah.
2: It wasn't because he wasn't wanting to leave the library. It was because I was putting too much of my identity in what the random library patrons thought of me and feeling like a failure, rather than what did my son actually need. And in response, I threw an adult-sized tantrum.
21: Yeah.
2: And that wasn't going to bring about the gospel change in him or in me. It's just going to make me feel more like a failure.
21: When you're touching on something that's important for all of us as parents, whether you're a mom or a dad, this idea that we derive our sense of worth out of how our children behave.
2: Right.
21: Especially as Christians. I think we in the Christian community put a lot of value on that. And we love to hear, your children are so well behaved. What have you done? Mm-hmm. Well, I pray 4 hours a day. Right. And God honors that and has given me wonderful children. But Jenny, talk about that idea of, and you know, you might have some very compliant children.
1: Mm-hmm.
21: And that's a great thing. God bless you. Most of us didn't get all of that. Right. And so the reality is, you know, children push those buttons mm-hmm. for reasons. But clinically, again, I mean, the idea that we're trying to see too much of us in our children's behavior.
1: Yeah. I mean, I think that that's probably one of the hardest parts of parenting is to, like to what Ashley was saying, is you see something in them that is a reflection of something that you don't love about yourself. Mm-hmm. And you yeah. were hoping that they wouldn't have to do it.
21: So how do you let the air out of that? How do you, yeah. you know, somebody that has 3 and 4 year olds and she's struggling in that spot right now because she just had the meltdown in the library. Thank you very much. Mm-hmm. What is the prep for her to say, okay, next time you're in that situation, mm-hmm. here's some things to think about.
1: Yeah. Well, one of the things I think to remember too, I like to remind people that more often than not, if you have a child that's pretty compliant at school, I mean, the public thing is hard, especially when they're toddlers, but at school, in church, at other places, and they tend to melt down at home, what that actually means is that they feel super safe at home, and mm-hmm. they feel emotionally safe to be able to do that, because nobody can keep it all together all the time.
21: Right.
1: And so that's actually, a lot of moms or dads will get into this place where they're like, they're so nice for Mrs. So-and-so, why are they terrible to us? And I'm like, this actually like shows that they feel like you're emotionally safe enough to completely lose it.
21: Right.
1: And then it is our job to help them self-regulate. But in those moments, you know, what I tried to remember, especially, it's hard to not reactively parent. I mean, that's typically yeah. what happens in those moments. Like yeah. more often than not, I have tried to remember, like you said, so and Jane Doe library patron, like it doesn't necessarily yeah, matter.
21: Right.
1: And
21: you probably never see her again.
1: No, right. Yeah. And so you kind of sit in that place and you say, I have to care in this moment more about what my kid needs than what mm-hmm. this 6-year-old woman thinks or this 50-year-old man. Like I have to care more about what my kid needs in the moment because they do at that age absolutely need you to help them yeah. co-regulate. They cannot do it on their
21: yeah.
1: own.
21: Yeah. And it's always good to try to be the adult. I mean, just
1: right.
21: be telling yourself the whole time, because it's so easy to tip into the emotionalism mm-hmm. of going toe to toe. I'm a lot bigger than you. I can take you. I mean, you're going, what? What am I thinking? Krista, I'm not going to let you out of this. You're just oh, so, well. You're just the perfect mom. There's a story in the book where you had something unusual, an ungrateful child.
22: Huh. Yes, never.
21: I say that tongue in cheek. But what was your situation that expressed itself to you?
22: Yes. So talk about a mirror moment where, so my son had outgrown his previous scooter and I was able to find another scooter that was, in my opinion, excellent.
21: You are a great mom. That's what is you're hearing in your
22: yes,
21: head.
22: Sure.
21: I am yeah. such a good mom. Look what
22: Look
21: I did.
22: Look at what I got for him. He's yeah. going to love this. He's going to be over the moon. I cannot wait to give him the scooter. I show him the scooter and he yells at me, it's not as fast as my other scooter. What did you do with my other scooter? It's like, are you kidding me right now? Like, we spent money on this new scooter. Your other one was falling apart, and you want your old scooter, and you're not grateful at all that I went out of my way to find you this new scooter, and I had no response. What do I even say to this? And then in my spirit, I could hear the Lord telling me, you also do this, by the way.
21: Oh, wow.
22: And it was just one of those convicting moments where I realized, no, it's so true.
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21: Jenny, I want to direct this to you. Your husband, Blakely, is a firefighter.
1: Yes.
21: That's awesome. Tell him thank you.
1: Yes.
21: I hope he never has to come to my house.
1: Well, yes, right. Yes.
21: But one of the reason I say all that is one of the difficulties is schedule.
1: Sure.
21: So his schedule, my brother-in-law, Gene's brother, was a firefighter. Mm-hmm. And, you know, you're on for certain hours, then you're off, and then you have a week of a different set of hours. It's very erratic in that profession.
1: Right.
21: How did you learn to manage that solo parenting concept? You know, the idea that I feel like I'm all alone.
1: I think I have it a little bit easier because this is all I've ever known. Like, we've been married 18 years this year, and he's been a firefighter since he was 19. So I have empathy for the people where it switches
21: because
1: that's rough. But it was kind of thrown into it. So it's like, this is just the way it is.
21: Yeah.
1: And so a big part of it, and to your point, I do think a lot of young Gen X, millennial, Gen Z dads are, how do I say this? More involved in the day-to-day than maybe the older generations were. And so having him help is a normal thing. But when he is gone, I think one of the hardest things for me is, to the point of what both of them were saying, is the pivoting when you have like, okay, I'm going to work today and now all of mine are in school. So it's a little bit easier to kind of plan, all right, I'm going to do these things today and then I'm going to pick them up. And then a kid gets sick or there's some wrench thrown in, like yesterday, he didn't get let out at 8 like he was supposed to. He had an hour where he had to wait for his relief. And so it's like, all right, now he, if I was planning on him to be able to help, he can't help now.
21: Let me ask you specifically, because that's where a lot of tension can crop up in the marriage.
1: Yes.
21: You know, forget the parenting for a minute. So again, disappointment on expectations.
1: Mm-hmm.
21: And, you know, when it's thoughtless, I get that.
1: Sure.
21: There may be a need to obviously voice those concerns where, you know, he didn't get home on time because he stopped to linger and talk to friends or, you know, something like that. But when it's that kind of thing, where it's work-related, I couldn't get out of the office or whatever it might be, what's a better mechanism for a stressed-out mom of young kids who thought, this is when I could go take a bath? I mean, just as a thought, that would be a dream, wouldn't it? Or just getting that break so that Blakely would take the kids so I can get some things done around the house that I need to get done.
1: Mm-hmm.
21: What's an adult kind of attitude rather than to pounce on him?
1: Mm-hmm. Well, that is the instinct.
21: Yeah, I mean, there is. Have you ever done that?
1: Yeah. I mean, and I tell people that in couples therapy all the time. I'm like, your brain, when it goes into fight or flight or when you're stressed like that, it's scanning for threat. And so what's right in front of you is
21: the biggest threat in the moment.
1: Right. Yeah. And so that's what it's going to see is like your spouse or your child. And
21: how do you de-escalate that though? How do you do that?
1: I think the biggest part of it is it's so simple. I was telling a client this yesterday. I was like, it's so simple and yet so practically difficult to actually do. But the biggest part of it is the pause. And so what I tell people is to remind them, because I hear often people talk about the somatic or the physical. They're like, but I was so triggered. I'm like, right. Once you are, you have to just let your body go. Like, once the body's been flushed with chemicals, you have to just let it process the chemicals out because that is a natural thing the Lord put in us. But what you can do is create space between the physical reaction and the mental reaction. Like spiraling, rumination, or reactivity.
21: Yeah.
1: And so I say, like, let the physical body do what it needs to do. And at the same time, pause, step back, and allow, like, take a brain break and say, let me just pause for a second before I pounce on any of this, knowing that I might still be anxious.
21: Yeah, and that's a great first step. Just slow down, take a deep breath.
1: That's the only thing to do.
21: I actually have started doing that. It works.
1: So
21: are you proud of me?
1: I am.
21: Yeah. It is. I mean, it took many decades.
1: Uh-huh. Yep.
21: But I'm better at it now. I feel better. I'm more patient.
1: Yes.
21: You know, in the home, that kind of thing.
1: Mm-hmm.
21: Kristen, again, I'm not letting you out of this thing.
22: I don't want to be out of it.
21: But you have a verse in Acts 26, kicking against the goads. Mm. Now, I just want to say, a lot of people may not know what a goad is. Tell us what a goad is and what's the scripture getting at when we're kicking against the goads.
22: Yes, I also had to look it up.
21: Yeah, good.
22: I didn't know what a goad was. Picture
21: is it a sticker?
22: It's not a sticker.
21: Oh, okay.
22: So picture oxen, and you are trying to guide this ox down a certain path. Mm. It's a pokey stick.
21: I was close.
22: Yes. Okay. I thought you meant
21: like a stick.
22: I know.
21: No, like a bead. Sorry. I wasn't very clear. Something that sticks you, a sticker.
22: Not sparkles. No. Okay.
21: Okay. So you're thinking pokey stick.
22: Pokey stick.
21: Oh, so that's a goad.
22: Yes. Okay. So if the ox starts to veer out of the path, you poke it with the goad, and they're supposed to go back onto the path. Some animals do not like being poked with the pokey stick, and so they will kick at the pokey stick, kicking at the goads, which is actually more painful because they are putting force against the pokey stick, thus hurting themselves, rather than just going back where they are supposed to be going, the best path for them. And so I had this experience where I was honestly, I was angry with God, and I was having kind of a pouting session, and I was like, God, I don't like this. This is so uncomfortable. Why are you letting me go through this really challenging season? I don't feel like I deserve this. Like, are you really good? You know, those kinds of questions that come to your mind during prolonged seasons of struggle and challenges. And he just brought this verse to mind. He's like, why are you kicking against the goads? And so I had to look it up. What are you talking about, Lord? So I looked it up. I was like, oh, I'm making this harder on myself because of the way I'm reacting to the situation. I'm making it more painful for myself. God is ultimately doing good for me. He's ultimately doing good for our family. But I'm seeing it through the lens of, this is hard. This is uncomfortable. I don't like this. I don't want to go in this direction. Yeah. So I am fighting it. I'm pouting about it. I'm having a bad attitude. And God is saying, if you'll just shift your attitude, this will be so much more pleasant for you, so much more pleasant for your family. And it was just kind of a aha moment for me.
21: But, you know, much of life seems to point in that direction, right? Mm. If you just adjust your attitude, daughter, son. I mean, the Lord, he must have that speech with different people thousands of times a day in different circumstances, because this is just the human condition, right? Mm. The sinfulness of humanity. Ashley, I want to read a quote from the book because I thought this was good, Mothering on Empty. In the book you wrote, I realized that if my identity was based solely on my role as a mother, then I would come up short every time. Yeah. My kids would never be perfect, and neither would I. Mm-hmm. That's a good billboard. Mm-hmm. Guess what, everybody? You're never going to be perfect, and your kids will never be perfect either. They might be great kids, but if they're perfect, they'd be Jesus.
2: Right.
21: So how did that minister to your heart to say, how do you embrace that and believe it?
5: Yeah, well, that's the challenge that I've wrestled through. Yeah, but I feel like when you put your identity in people, no matter how good they are, and no matter how well-behaved they are or how kind they are to you, at some point they will let you down. And at some point you'll be feeling like you're at rock bottom because you aren't feeling loved, basically. Yeah. And so when I realized that and realized that I needed to have my identity in Christ first, that really changed everything. And nothing has helped me form my identity more than spending time reading the Bible. As simple as that sounds, and if you're a Christian, you've heard that so many times, but it really is true that as a mom, you feel like you don't have time because you're so tired and you're always caring for other people. So you feel like you should put it off until later. But the more that you don't feed your soul, the more empty that you are.
21: Well, that certainly is true, and that's why we've been encouraging moms today. Your role is so important. Here at Focus on the Family, we want to equip you to be the best parent you can be. I'm so thankful for our panel of moms, Ashley, Kristen, and Jenny, and I'm looking forward to more of their insights next time. This is such good stuff, and John, I think you're going to agree. There's a lot here for us dads as well.
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18: 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I'm John Fuller, inviting you back for more encouragements for mom next time as we once again help you and your family thrive in Christ. 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
22: God is ultimately doing good for me. He's ultimately doing good for our family. But I'm seeing it through the lens of, this is hard. This is uncomfortable. I don't like this. I don't want to go in this direction. So I'm fighting it. I'm pouting about it. I'm having a bad attitude. God is saying, if you'll just shift your attitude, this will be so much more pleasant for you, so much more pleasant for your family. And it was just kind of a aha moment for me.
18: That's Kristen Rusch describing a very common challenge that many moms face, especially in those early years of parenting. Now, maybe you're experiencing something like that right now, or you know a mom who's struggling. If so, stick with us for today's Focus on the Family with Jim Daly. We have a lot of encouragement from women who've been there and done that. And I'm John Fuller, and we're glad you've joined us.
21: John, we had a great conversation last time with our panel of moms, Kristen Rusch, Ashley Duran, and our colleague, Dr. Jenny Coffey, who's a member of our counseling team. We covered a lot of ground, the chaos of motherhood, child meltdowns, the illusion of control, and how perfect families, perfect kids, and perfect moms are all impossible. It was really good stuff, and if you missed last time, get the download or watch it on YouTube or get the Focus on the Family app so you can review the great content anytime you like.
18: And the basis for the conversation last time and today is a wonderful book written by Kristen and Ashley called Mothering on Empty, How Moms Like You Found God's Joy. And with that, here's how we began part two of our conversation on today's Focus on the Family with Jim Daly.
21: You know, one of the statistics that shocked me was the amount of depression in moms of newborns and infants. It's like anywhere from 50 to 80%. Mm-hmm. That is shocking to me. I didn't realize it was that steep. Jenny, what's happening?
1: Mm-hmm. I think it's probably lack of community. I mean, I was even talking to my husband last night about just how different stages, and it really doesn't, I don't know if it gets easier through parenting. I will say, like, I have more acquaintances through like my kids' sports, like, right. Oh, I see these parents all the time. They're familiar, they're comfortable, but like deep friendships are just really hard no matter what stage you're in. Yeah. And so the number is surprising, but I think for a lot of people, they just kind of chug along and assume that it's normal.
21: Yeah. Ashley, I would think, especially for the new mom, your firstborn, that is a big transition socially. Because you've got, you're doing probably a lot of outings with other couples that don't have kids. It's your network. And then you have a child. And socially, it's very different. It could be isolating.
22: Yeah,
21: because your friends just keep doing what they're going to do. And, you really don't fit in with an infant.
2: Right. Absolutely. And like I said, for me, our son was colicky. And so we felt like we couldn't go out anywhere because he was crying all the time. And it was just like we were taking turns outside the restaurant holding the crying baby while the other one was in with the other people. And so, it definitely was kind of an adjustment and a bit isolating at first until we realized that it's okay for your baby to cry in public. And a lot of other parents understand and that your real friends will be there for you, no matter if they're going through a different stage of life or not.
21: It sounds like the big issue there is just relax.
2: Yes.
21: It's just a phase.
2: Yeah, you don't have to worry so much.
21: Emotionally worked up that it'll never be better.
2: Right, it does get better.
21: it's again, those social structures need to reconnect, and you'll find other new moms, especially, again, hopefully through church.
2: Yes, I think joining a mom's group was a game changer for me to hear other moms say, oh yeah, my baby does the same thing, or I didn't sleep for a certain period of time, and to see that they survived that and that they were thriving.
21: Yeah, Moms of Preschoolers is a great organization.
2: It was great for me.
21: Kristen, did you find that difficult, that isolation?
22: I did. And I don't know what gave me this expectation, but I thought I could just carry on with normal life after having a newborn. And again, I had to shift my expectations when that didn't happen. It's like, okay, is it something wrong with me? Am I doing this wrong? Or is this just how motherhood is? And so I think I had a very romanticized view of motherhood, and it's going to be all sunshine and rainbows, and I'm going to cuddle with my baby all the time, and they're going to wake up smiling. And, so when it doesn't go like that, it's kind of a shock.
21: Ashley, let me ask you, describe why rest for moms is so important, and how can moms prioritize rest? Do you know my schedule?
2: Right.
21: Just to voice it.
2: It does feel like you can't rest. It feels like you need to take care of everyone else around you.
21: There's always more to-dos than done.
2: Mm-hmm. Yes. And when you have a baby that just needs to be fed every 2 hours or wants to only sleep when you're holding them, it can just feel like you can't take a break. But when you don't take a break and when you don't sleep, your mental health goes downhill quick. And you're not able to effectively love your family as well as you can otherwise. I remember a season where I hadn't been sleeping because my baby was awake all night. And I read the verse in Isaiah that says, come to me, you who are weary and heavy laden, and I will give you rest.
21: And every mom said, amen.
2: Yes.
0: I'm weary.
2: And I realized that not only was I physically tired, I was spiritually and emotionally tired. I hadn't been taking a rest for my soul and spending time with the Lord. And that it was okay to ask somebody for help, to say, I really need a rest, and I need you to come sit with my baby for an hour or 2 hours. And it's okay to go get your hair done, get your nails done, spend the time reading the Bible, or take a nap, or whatever you need.
21: You know what's interesting with that? It strikes me again. Jean and I did foster care, and in foster care, you do training, and then they encourage respite families.
2: Right.
21: Respite, I had to say, okay, what's a respite family? For those that don't realize this, these are families that will come around a foster parent and help them by doing a chore, taking the kids for a weekend so the foster family can have a break. And I kept thinking, man, every family needs respite families, right? Back to your point, especially new moms. And that's where that friendship group, again, or family, if you guys can structure it that way to even work it out where grandparents can take the little ones for a weekend to give you and your husband a 24-hour break, a 48-hour break, if that's doable, that's a good thing to do. Mm-hmm. A little space, a little connection time, a little rest for you. Ashley, let me ask you, you had a difficult first pregnancy.
2: I did,
21: and
2: yes.
21: In that context, describe what you went through and then help us understand kind of how that led into a faith struggle for you. And what was the difficulty?
2: Well, I had a, I don't know if you're familiar with hypermesis gravidarum. It's where you're throwing up all the time.
21: Through the whole nine months. So it's like the first trimester.
2: Yes. Most people are better through after the first trimester, but I was throwing up 9 times a day or more for 9 months. I had to get fluids at the ER and it was rough. I mean, driving in the car, I had to pull over and throw up in random yards and
21: that's you.
2: Yeah.
21: No, okay. No, no.
2: That's why I moved away.
21: That's terrible. I'm sorry. I mean, that's a hard way to experience a pregnancy.
2: It was unusual. It was very hard. I was just so sick. And then when I felt like, you know, as soon as I have the baby, it'll be better. But then I had a really traumatic birth. There was an unplanned C-section and the pain medication, the epidural didn't work. And so I felt the C-section operation. I passed out. I had allergic reaction to the medications afterwards. And
21: so you were ready to roll as a new mom. Mm-hmm.
2: It was really, really hard. And yeah, then when we left the hospital, my baby had colic and he cried all the time. He was awake all night for
21: this poor guy.
2: Every night for the first probably year of life. And I really wrestled with God on why. Why do some people have like the easiest pregnancies and they have home births with no medication and their babies are happy and smiling? And then this was my story. And I just kept saying, why, God? Why? I don't see any lesson that you're supposed to be teaching me here. Because, you know, you always look for the lesson. But I felt like God was telling me, you don't need to know why. You just need to be faithful to me and trust me. And the fact that it was such a hard pregnancy and birth has made mothering my son so powerful, and it makes it worth so much because it cost me so much to get there. Yeah. And so if anything, I can be thankful for that, and that God has allowed, he preserved my life through that birth and allowed me the opportunity to be a mother and just to be grateful for that. And sometimes I realize that sometimes God just gives us harder assignments than he gives other people, and we can't compare to the people who seem to have it better. All we can do is just say, yes, Lord, I'm willing and I will trust you, even though I may not understand it.
21: Sounds like Paul, be content in all things.
18: Right. Yeah. I remember Dina, my wife, sometimes looking at me saying, it shouldn't be this hard. I've wanted to be a mom all these years. It shouldn't be this hard.
21: Now, you had to have the golden answer as the husband.
18: The golden answer is to not answer the question.
21: Yeah, that's exactly right.
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21: Kristen, I want to ask you this because you were a business owner before being a mom, and you had to make that decision. Gene was in biochemistry and teaching labs at a university when we got pregnant with Trent. So for so many young women today, that becomes such a struggle because they don't know the value of each. And man, do we as a culture put value on working outside the home, kind of neglecting the beauty, everything you said at the beginning, John, just how amazing motherhood is and the contribution it makes to the culture. I mean, you're thinking it's just your family, but think if we had healthier children growing up, what that next generation would look like, capable young people that aren't depressed, that don't have anxiety, because more parents were willing to be in the home at the time of being little. But describe that battle that you had and your decision to stay at home.
22: Yeah, it was a battle. I wrestled a lot because I had all these different voices. You know, I had my own desires of wanting to apply my passions and my giftings and the things I had learned in school. I love working for myself, you know, being self-employed and being able to have the gratification of growing a business and seeing the fruit of your labor. Mm-hmm. Like, it's really rewarding. And so to set that aside is really difficult. But then you have this life, right. This eternal being that you're pouring into too, and you want to soak up every moment and you want to be present. And then you have social voices too. Like, I just kind of felt the pressure to be mom plus. Like, you need to be a mom, but you also need to be furthering your education, or you need to be a mom and you need to be working, or you need to be a mom and you need to be doing all these extracurricular activities. Like, I just kind of felt that exterior pressure on top of my own internal pressure. So it's a lot to kind of process through and figure out, okay, what are the priorities? What is God asking of me in this season? And I didn't want to listen to the Lord, to be honest. I did and I didn't. I wanted to be obedient, but I also wanted what I wanted. And so I tried to juggle both. I wanted to sort of obey God, but also keep some of what I wanted. Mm-hmm. And God was like, okay, we can play this game. God is so patient. Again, he's so patient. He lets us fumble things. He lets us make bad decisions. He lets us learn from our bad decisions. And he graciously picks us back up and goes, okay, let's do this a different way. Yeah. So it got to the point where I couldn't put off closing down my business anymore. And so the Lord just brought me to that breaking point, and he's like, okay, I'm going to close it down for you. And so he did. And it was very hard, but it was also one of the best things for my motherhood, because I could finally close that chapter and have the headspace and the energy and the presence to be there with my kids and to invest in them.
21: Which is beautiful. And I understand there's going to be some moms that are, you know, in a place they have to work.
22: Yeah. Mm-hmm.
21: Or at least, you know, the budget, they feel the constraints, and so I'll have to do this. And I would suggest, you know, it's good to look at doing that for a season. But again, those early years, the more frequently that you can spend time in home with those kids when they're little, the better they will be, the healthier they will be. Not to put a guilt trip on anybody, but I think that's generally the rule of thumb. It's better for you to sacrifice in that moment, and then you'll reap the rewards. Krista, I want to follow up with you. You also had postpartum experiences. And I just, for the women that have gone through that, it's not unique, but it's cloudy. Describe it.
22: No, so I definitely grew up with the idea that Christians don't, like real Christians don't deal with depression.
21: Yeah.
22: I think that was just kind of prevalent in the time that I grew up in. Yeah. And so I just, you know, being a believer in Christ and having what I considered to be a strong faith in Jesus, I was like, okay, well, then I'll never deal with depression. Right. We can check that off the list. And so I remember, you know, as part of the prep for my birth, I had to go to classes that talked about postpartum depression, and I would just kind of tune out and think about other things. And but in reality, I was really struggling. And
21: what did it look like for you? Give me the adjectives that describe that.
22: Yeah, I felt alone. Mm-hmm. I felt disinterested in the things that used to bring me joy and happiness. I felt totally overwhelmed. My sleep was all over the place. I was exhausted during the day, and I couldn't sleep at night. I was struggling with anxiety. I felt a lot of emptiness. So yeah. I think those are
21: And the key is, what do you do to cope with those things when you're feeling, or despondent toward the baby?
22: Yeah.
21: Like, you know. Mm-hmm.
22: And
21: it
22: was really hard for me to connect with a newborn. Like, especially when they don't smile at you in those early weeks where it's just kind of like a burrito that you have to change their diaper, like, and they don't really connect with you. It's like, this is, oh, this is hard.
21: Yeah.
22: And so, you know, because you long to connect with your child. And so in those early weeks where they're still, you know, developing and they don't connect fully, it just feels very lonely.
21: Did you translate that into what's wrong with me?
22: As a mom,
21: I'm not feeling this connection. Something's wrong with me.
22: Yeah, there was a lot of shame that went with that.
21: How did that transpire then? How did you, the number of weeks or months, what did it take before you felt, okay, I've arrived?
22: Well, so in my case, it lingered for about 9 months.
21: Yeah.
22: And we had just moved to a different state, and we were getting caught up on, you know, some of the kids' doctor visits and things. So we finally got plugged into a pediatrician, and she's like, okay, well, I'm going to send you some questionnaires that you should have taken earlier, but we'll just do them now. And so I remember sitting in this new pediatrician's office, and I thought my questionnaires were done. Like, it was mostly the, are they crawling? Are they rolling over? Are they doing X, Y, and Z? And so I turned the page, and it was questions

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5: Reach out, be honest. Yeah. And then really, truly, you know, this can be a little taboo, but more often than not, if it's true postpartum depression, it needs medication.
6: Yeah. That's okay.
5: Temporary medication to reset hormones.
6: Right. Yeah. And is that typical, a 9-month kind of run? Is it all over the map, or within a year or so that should be taken care of and you should be in a better place?
5: I think Kristen would probably affirm that the quicker you address it, the faster it will go, probably.
6: Yeah.
5: And so it's not going to just typically go on its own. So that's something to tell people. And I actually like to remind people there's a statistic that actually says if you dealt with any type of postpartum, so postpartum depression, anxiety, or OCD, because there's three, there's not just postpartum depression. If you deal with any of those in the first 2 years, it can show up for 7 years afterwards. Mm. So it's not just this like short period of when they're a year that feels like 10, right? It actually can pop back up. And more often than not, I do tell people to be aware. If you have previous mental health diagnoses like depression, bipolar, major depression disorder, then it is more likely that you will struggle with postpartum. So just being aware of that,
6: right,
5: the transparency of that can help people.
6: And you know, one of the great things, if you are not sure, call us here at Focus on the Family. Mm-hmm. You can talk to someone like Jenny, who is in the counseling department. We can arrange that call and you can just talk to them about what you're experiencing as a new mom. And is this something that's normal or should I get some help? They can provide some guidance in that way. And John will give those details in a minute. Jenny, this idea of grace for oneself, it's probably one of the more difficult topics, right? It doesn't feel good to have grace for myself. I should be performing so I feel better about myself. But the whole prospect of grace, the whole attitude of that is it's grace.
5: Right.
6: It's not something you have to earn. It's not something you have to work toward. This is God's gift to us, his mm-hmm. grace toward us. Why do we struggle so much extending that to ourselves?
5: Mm-hmm. I think part of it has to do with the fact that we're afraid that if we drop the bar just a little bit, then everything else will fall.
6: Hmm.
5: And that was something that I've kind of had to reevaluate the last few years for myself was, if you're juggling a ton of balls and every single ball is glass, then you can't let any of them drop. And the imagery I have for myself is, I bet some of these are dryer balls. Like, I bet some of them have got to be dryer balls.
6: Bouncy.
5: I was like, that's fine, you know? And so you pick the things that are like, these are more glass, these are more fragile, I care more about these things, or they're more priority to me. And then the other things where it's like, maybe the dishes don't get done today or whatever it is. Like yesterday afternoon, I'd had all day of seeing clients and meetings, and I got home and I knew I had another appointment that evening. And so I conked out on the couch for like 30 minutes. And there was part of it for me where I usually am not falling asleep. I'm resting.
6: Yeah.
5: But what that's really modeled, what I have found, and not that my kids are perfect, they give me so much grace back when I've gotten better at giving it to myself. And so modeling that to them, especially with them being older, like I'll wake up and be like, I'm sorry I laid down, guys. And like, Mom, it's okay that you rested. Like, it's okay. Like, they give that grace. And so I found that the more I model that, because I want them to do that for themselves when they're older, the more that I try to model that, the more they give it back to me, which is like a gift that I probably tangibly couldn't have known how great that is. And then hopefully the more that they feel the permission to give it to themselves, because if it was modeled to you, if you have parents that are just doers all the time, then you're going to have children that feel like, I'm not allowed to mess up. Mm-hmm. I'm not allowed to rest. I have to be productive. I have to be doing. And really what I try to help people to realize is like, rest is productive. It's not something to put on your list, but it is a productive thing to do.
6: Well, but for that mom of young children, you might need to put it on the list.
5: Right. Yep.
6: Rest from 2 to 2:20.
5: Mm-hmm. Right.
6: I mean, that's not a bad idea.
5: Mm-hmm. But it's not something to achieve, I guess, is my point.
6: Good.
5: Yes. It's not something to say like, oh, I did so good at rest today. You know,
6: or more stress.
5: Right.
6: You're just laying there going, I got to rest. I got to rest.
5: Right.
6: It's on my checklist.
5: Right. And then, and then your brain's just going to keep you awake.
6: Right.
5: Yeah. Right.
6: Well, that is great and such a delightful conversation with our panel of moms, Ashley Duran, Christian Roosh, and Dr. Jenny Koff.

0: coffee. And I think many families, and especially moms, have been encouraged by what we've shared these past 2 days. 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
0: And John, I'm reminded of a comment we received years ago from a mom named Kristen who had 3 kids, ages 6 and under. 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
8: So what should people do?
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10: Why am I here? The Bible says, "Thou hast created all things, and for thy pleasure they are and were created." Does your life please God? 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God says, "I have no pleasure in the death of the wicked." but that the wicked turn from his way and live. Trust Christ as your Savior today and live.
11: Got a Bible question? 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
8: Josh Booth back with Bill Bullington. And hey, Bill, I seem to hear a lot about taxes when it comes to investing.
9: Well, a lot of people pay an awful lot of attention to taxes, and oftentimes it hurts their investment performance. 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
8: So really, you should just have a balanced approach.
9: Balance is key. 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
8: And there's really no one-size-fits-all plan.
9: No, I've never seen two people that were identical when it came to their investment profile. It just hasn't happened yet.
8: So what should people do?
9: Give me a call or go to my website, bullingtoncapital.com. Either way, the phone number is 330-664-0700. 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

0: You ever feel like you've made a dreadful mess of your life? You look back at sinful choices or thoughtless impulses, bad habits you've cultivated through the years, even good intentions that have gone wrong. Today on Truth for Life Weekend, Alistair Begg assures us that none of these things can cast you beyond the Savior's reach.
1: Father, as we prepare to turn to the Bible, some of us coming under that sense of trial and disappointment, others of us coming in a sense of relief and joy, but each of us coming in need of your voice and hearing from your word, we pray that you will so meet with us in this time as we study the Bible that we might know that we're not simply listening to a man talking about something that he found out, but that divine dialogue takes place between your spirit and our hearts, using your word, the Bible, to show us who we are and what we are like, and to show us who Jesus is and how wonderfully he loves those whom he has come to save. And we ask this in his name. Amen. There is great clarity in what John sets out. He's written his gospel. He tells us at the end, he's written these things down in order that men and women might come to believe, and that by believing they might find life in Jesus' name. So the writing of the gospel is not simply to provide us with information, nor is the reading of the gospel to provide us solely with information, but in order to bring about a transformation, the transformation that is brought about in the life of an individual when they come to understand who Jesus is and why it is he's come and what it is he has accomplished. Now, I want to point out to you three further expressions of clarity that are essential in looking at chapter 4 together. The first is in verse 15. These are all in chapter 3. In verse 15 of chapter 3, we read, "Everyone who believes in him may have eternal life." Notice the comprehensive nature of that statement. This is not some peculiar esoteric interest, but it transcends racial and gender boundaries, and indeed it reaches out around the whole world. And then in verse 17, we're told that God did not send Jesus into the world to condemn the world, but to save the world through him. Now, the purpose of Jesus' coming was not condemnatory, but it was salvific. He came in order to save men and women. And then at the end of chapter 3, in verse 36, we discover with equal clarity that to refuse Jesus is to reject life and to settle for darkness and death. To refuse Jesus is to reject life and to settle for darkness and death. It's a very staggering and a very solemn statement, is it not? Whoever believes in the Son has eternal life, reminding us that eternal life is not something that begins after you die, but eternal life is something that begins when we come to trust in Jesus. So it's a present tense experience that goes on into eternity. Whoever believes in the Son has eternal life. Whoever rejects the Son will not see life, for God's wrath remains on him. Now, I point out these three things by way of clarification, because we're now going to look at the encounter Jesus had with a woman who is in every sense at the other end of the spectrum from the religious Jew in chapter 3. She is on the social, moral, and religious line of things at the very opposite end from Nicodemus. It's good, actually, to keep these two chapters in view when you're thinking about the way in which Jesus deals with individuals. The man, whom you'll have to consider for your homework in chapter 3, you will discover to be learned, powerful, respected, and theologically trained. It is this man who arrives under cover of darkness to meet Jesus. He is a man, a Jew, and a ruler. You go into chapter 4, and now it is a woman. The woman arrives, not under cover of darkness, but in the brightness of the noonday sun. We read that in verse 6 of chapter 4. This woman, by contrast, is unschooled. She's without influence, and she is despised. She is a female, a Samaritan, and actually a moral outcast. Or you say to yourself, what possible unifying principle could there be in these two lives? You really couldn't pick two people that were further apart, could you? Both in terms of gender, in terms of background, in terms of social status, in terms of religious interest, and so on. No, actually, they are at the opposite ends of the spectrum. But they are united in this one fact. They both need Jesus. They both need Jesus. Chapter 3, if you like, in the story of the religious man, makes clear that no one can ever be so good that they do not require a Savior. Some people think that God is going to grade on the curve, and they've looked around the rest of the people in the class, and they're prepared to take their shot on the basis of that. They're staggered to discover he is not going to grade on the curve, but he has set a very final standard in the person of his Son. And then it becomes apparent that I could never be good enough. And that's what chapter 3 makes clear. Chapter 4, conversely, makes clear that you can never be so bad as to be beyond the saving bounds of Jesus. Which is really terrific good news, isn't it? I mean, there are some mechanisms for changing your life that demand a certain standard, a certain intellect, a certain capacity. And if you fit that framework, then the possibility of signing up and going on is there. However, if you don't meet those standards, then it's just nowhere for you at all. Whereas the comprehensive story of the gospel, verse 15 again of chapter 3, is that everyone who believes will have eternal life. Whether you are a religious person and orthodox and devout, or whether you are an irreligious person having made a hash of things and beginning to imagine that if there is salvation anywhere, it is a salvation that is presumably good for everybody else except you. And chapter 3 and chapter 4 tackle that. And I'm glad because in this congregation this morning, the whole spectrum is present. We have devout and religious people who are here. You've been devout and religious all of your life. Your religious background is such that you really regard yourself as fairly okay. And the work of the Bible is to show you that you're not okay, just as Nicodemus discovered he wasn't okay, and that you need a Savior, namely Jesus. There are other people who are here, and they wouldn't like anyone to know, but the fact is that before God, and in terms of their own conscience, and their relationship to their family, and so on, they really have made a dreadful mess of their lives. That is concealed by how good they look and the way they're able to conduct themselves, but deep down and inside, they have the sneaking suspicion that they are beyond the pale. And the good news is, you're not. Now, what we'll do is we'll take this in reverse. Start at verse 39 of chapter 4 and deal with the little paragraph that concludes the account. I've called this paragraph simply the talk of the town. If you have an NIV, you'll notice that the editors have given a heading to this paragraph, namely, Many Samaritans Believe. It kind of reads like a headline in a local newspaper, doesn't it? And that's sort of what it's supposed to convey. If you were walking down the street going into the railway station and the person was there selling the evening newspapers, as they do in London at least, then it may say on the hoarding, on the piece that they have there to try and encourage you to buy the Evening Standard, it says, Many Samaritans Believe. And you're supposed to say, well, I would like to read that on the underground. And so you grab a copy and find out, how is it that these many Samaritans have come to believe? And what is it they've come to believe? Who have they come to believe? What does it mean, many Samaritans believe? Well, if we'd arrived in Sychar, which is the town in question, as we discovered in verse 4, if we'd arrived in Sychar the day after Jesus had left, and you'll notice in verse 43 that he left after 2 days spent with these people, we would have found that the whole community was abuzz with the visit of Jesus. It probably would have been difficult to go anywhere at all, either in a marketplace buying some vegetables or sitting down to drink some coffee, Turkish coffee or some coffee, and people not say, so what did you think about the visit? And if we just come from an outlying region, we would have said, what visit? And they would have had to explain, well, the visit of Jesus of Nazareth. And we would have said, Jesus of Nazareth was here. What was Jesus doing here amongst the Samaritans? Isn't Jesus a Jew? Yes. Well, isn't that surprising? Well, it surprised us. Well, why was he here? Well, actually, we asked him to stay for 2 days. And did he? Yes. Yes, but how did he get here in the first place? Well, in the first instance, he was talking with a lady from our community, and she was out getting water, and that's what happened. The whole place would have been abuzz with it. And when you trace it back down the line, it comes to a lady. Comes to a Samaritan woman. Comes to a woman who, in the routine of her life, was just going about her business, heading for the well as she normally did. And revival essentially takes place in Sychar. And when we investigate why the city is abuzz with the news of Jesus, we don't discover that there has been a significant evangelist who has come to town. But we discover that this woman, having met Jesus individually, had felt compelled to tell others about the Jesus she had met. And as a result of that, the people's interest had been piqued. And as a result of their interest being piqued, they'd gone out to find Jesus. And when they had finally located him, they asked him if he would stay. And he stayed with them for 2 days. Now, in the very heart of it all, when the lady goes back into town in verse 29, and I'll just point this out to you. When she goes back into the town, she says to the people, "Come see a man. Come see a man." There doubtless were some cynics in the crowd, especially if she was shouting it out, who would have said, "Here we go again." Because after all, when it came to seeing men, this lady had a pretty good track record. She'd had 5 husbands, she had a live-in lover, and pretty well, when it came to relationships, she was notorious. But this was obviously different. "Come see a man who told me everything I ever did." Could this be the Christ? Could this be the Messiah? What a strange thing to say. What has happened to this lady out at the well? Who in the world was she talking to? Back into the town, making a fuss and a bother. "Come and see a man who told me everything I did." Could this be the Christ? Could this be the Messiah? I bet you've never had anybody come into your office and say that, have you? Pity. You could try it if you have met Jesus. Or you may have said, you know, come get a hamburger or come and enjoy the picnic. But really underlying it, what you're saying is, come and meet Jesus. I'd like you to come and meet the man who means everything to me. Well, let's go right back to the beginning, to verse 4. And my heading here was not talk of the town, but talk at the well. You can see what a genius I am at these headings, can't you? They're just remarkable. Talk at the well. There was a well and there was some talk. Why don't we call it the talk at the well? I spend a long time on this and I hope you're impressed. The reason I want you to notice this in verse 4, just the setting, is because, once again, this bears all the testimony to the historic accuracy of gospel writing, to the geographical details as well. There is nothing about this little section that has the notion of fabrication to it. It has all the indications of an eyewitness account. He is identifying the well. He's identifying the location of the well. He's identifying it within the historic framework of Judaism in terms of it being Jacob's well. And as they sit down, they look across to the northwest to Mount Gerizim, which you can still find on a map, and where you will find located the contemporary city of Nablus. This is a real-time incident in a real place involving real people. We have to always remember that when we're reading our Bibles. We're reading here the record of that which took place. And to this well arrives Jesus. Jesus had moved on from Judea. There was a great surge of enthusiasm for him. And as was often his case, he decided just to move on. And he's going off to Galilee. And on his way to Galilee, he had to go through Samaria. There's a sense there of geographical order. There's a sense there, if you like, almost of divine compulsion. And in making his way through the region, he came to a town in Samaria called Sychar, near the plot of ground Jacob had given to his son Joseph. Jacob's well was there, and Jesus, tired as he was from the journey, sat down by the well, and it was about the sixth hour. The sixth hour, by Jewish reckoning, is the noonday, ordering the hours of the day from 6 a.m. in the morning, being sunrise. Notice that Jesus was tired, presumably dusty, hot, and thirsty. The creator of the universe was thirsty. The God who had been there when creation came to birth, the one who was responsible for the establishing of two parts hydrogen, one part oxygen, sat by the well and was thirsty. It's a reminder again that this man, Jesus, is none other than the man who is God. The claim of Scripture is clear. This is not a man who assumes a posture of divinity. This is divinity incarnate. This is God in the flesh. Such a staggering claim. Who would invent such a claim? It is in many of the difficulties, the intellectual difficulties of Christianity, that some of the choicest nuggets are found. And don't be put off by these things. Think and trust and believe. And as he sits there, a Samaritan woman arrives. Verse 7. When a Samaritan woman came to draw water. Now, the emphasis on Samaritan, of course, is crucial because the Jews and the Samaritans didn't deal with one another. And that becomes apparent in the initial dialogue. He says to her, "Will you give me a drink?" His disciples had gone into the town to buy food. Verse 8, I think, is the explanation as to why he breaks social taboo. Why would a man speak to a woman in this way? Verse 8 tells us, because the disciples were not there to help him as they normally would have done. But we might wonder why it is that a woman would be there in the middle of the day. What a strange time to go and draw water, especially those pots being heavy and the sun being at its zenith. And the inference, of course, appears to be that her tainted past and indeed her present life had not endeared her to the female community of Sychar. She was not being invited to the ladies' gatherings. They certainly were not stopping at her house to call up and say, "We're going to the well, are you coming?" No, they did that when the evening shadows began to fall. That was sensible. She had to choose to go in the middle of the day alone. So a lonely lady makes a lonely journey in the routine of her life. And she meets a man. It's a great story. Love this story. Samaritan woman meets Jewish man. Jewish man says, "Could I please have a drink?" Very natural beginning, isn't it? Wonderfully straightforward. And also just an expression of Jesus' need. This is not an opening gambit. This is not Jesus setting out a course in personal evangelism. "Now, let me see. What should I say here? What? Let me think of a good beginning." No, he's thirsty. In fact, I've been reading this story again this morning, and I can't find anywhere where it says that Jesus actually got a drink of water in the whole process. Because it just goes question and answer all the way through. It makes me thirsty even thinking about it. He appeals to her sympathy. He seeks a favor from her. And in doing so, communication is established. The striking impact of the opening statement by Jesus is made clear in verse 9. The Samaritan woman, again, the emphasis, you see, Samaritan woman, not just the woman. Samaritan is important. The Samaritan woman said to him, "You are a Jew, and I am a Samaritan woman. How can you ask me for a drink?" And then parenthetically, an explanation. "For Jews do not associate with Samaritans." Or if you're using an NIV and your eyesight is very good, you can look at the bottom of the page and the alternative rendering of that translation is, "For Jews do not use dishes Samaritans have used." Because of the complexities of the Pharisaical accretions to the Jewish law, there were all kinds of purity factors in the washing of hands and the washing of utensils and so on. And Jesus and his disciples were to fall foul of this on a number of occasions. But the very fact that Jesus addresses her in this way cuts across all those normal taboos and boundaries and causes her to ask this question. Jesus does not answer her question, you'll notice that. But instead he supplies a second question. And in verse 10, he says, essentially, if you find that surprising, that I would ask you for a drink of water, being a Jew and a man and so on, if you find that surprising, then wait till you consider this thought. And then he says, if you knew the gift of God and who it is that asks you for a drink, you would have asked him and he would have given you living water. He raises the conversation to a different level. She assumes herself to be in the position of providing what he needs. She's about to discover that she is actually the one in need of what this stranger is able to provide. She thinks she's in the position to provide what Jesus needs, only to discover that she is actually the one who needs what Jesus provides. Do you ever think when you come to an event like this that you might be doing what Jesus needs? That he sort of needs you to come here? He needs to know that he's liked. He needs to know there are a few people left in Cleveland that actually care about God or care about the Bible or care about Jesus. And that's sufficient motivation for you to come. And then you've come here and you've discovered that what you thought you came to provide for him has got nothing really to do with the subject at all. It's all about what he has come to provide for you. Now, your reaction may be very similar to the reaction of the lady. He says, if you'd asked me, if you'd asked this individual, he would have given you living water. And she said, verse 11, you've got nothing to draw with, and the well is deep. Where do you get the living water? Are you greater than our father Jacob? He gave us the well. He drank from it. And once again, Jesus sidesteps her question. He doesn't answer the question again. Why? Because it's not the issue. It's a red herring. I mean, it's not irrelevant. The questions are of interest. But he doesn't get into the Jewish-Samaritan debate. Nor does he get into the question of the historicity of Jacob and whether he is a greater person than Jacob. There will be time for that kind of conversation. But for now, he wants to address the issue. We're not going to discuss which well is the best well or whether Jacob's well has living water or anything else. Jesus answers verse 13, probably pointing to the well. Everyone who drinks this water will be thirsty again. But whoever drinks the water I give him will never thirst. Now think about that for just a moment. The woman's whole focus to this point is about water. The reason she's at the well is because the well has water. The reason she has a pot is because she's going to fill the pot or the jar with water and she's going to take it back to use the water. She understands this. And Jesus says, everybody who drinks this water will thirst again, but anyone who drinks the water that I give will never thirst. Indeed, the water I give will become in him a spring of water welling up to eternal life.
0: 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We'll hear more about this living water next weekend. 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And today we're featuring a book called Come You Weary, Enjoy Christ's Comfort. This book is a warm invitation to draw near to Jesus, to accept his offer to let go of your worries and burdens, and to come to him to find rest for your soul. Come You Weary is a brief 60-page booklet. It draws from Scripture to affirm that no matter what your circumstances may be, Jesus is waiting to relieve your burdens. His arms are wide open as he beckons you to come. All you have to do to find peace is turn to him. Jesus isn't waiting for you to clean yourself up. You don't have to have your life or the Bible figured out. You don't have to prepare. You just come. For more information about the book, Come You Weary, visit our website, truthforlife.org. I'm Bob Lapine. Thanks for studying God's Word with us. 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The Bible teaching of Alistair Begg is furnished by Truth for Life.
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3: Well, a lot of people pay an awful lot of attention to taxes, and oftentimes it hurts their investment performance. 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
12: Luke chapter 12, and let's begin reading verse 16. Jesus gives these parables, and there's so much to learn from each of them, and I don't know how many, several sermons and stuff I've preached in studies over the years on this particular fella here. He's a good example of one of the things that you know people do in this life as a critical mistake. Luke chapter 12 and verse number 16. And he spake a parable unto them, saying, the ground of a certain rich man brought forth plentifully. And he thought within himself, saying, what shall I do? Because I have no room where to bestow my fruits. And he said, this will I do. I will pull down my barns and build greater, and there will I bestow all my fruits and my goods. And I will say to my soul, soul, thou hast much goods laid up for many years. Take thine ease, eat, drink, and be merry. But God said unto him, thou fool, this night thy soul shall be required of thee. Then who shall those things be which thou hast provided? So is he that layeth up treasure for himself and is not rich toward God. Here's a fella that is the world's picture of success. If you ask the average person anywhere, what do you think would be success? What would be the evidence of success? This man here would be the picture of that. Because this fella here is very, very wealthy. He gains so much and he earns so much that he needs more room and more places to put it. He says, you know what? I've got so much, I don't even know what to do with it. And I don't need any more money. I don't need to make any more. I've got so much. I'll never spend it all in a lifetime. He said, I know what I'm going to do. I'm just going to build bigger barns and places to put not only his fruits, but the Bible says his goods, all the stuff that he's purchased and bought and acquired. He's got everything you could imagine in life. And he's ready at whatever this point is, he's ready to retire. He said, you know what? I'm going to take it easy. And I'm just going to rest and enjoy the rest of my life and live it up and do whatever I want to do. That is most people's dream. That's like the number one thing in this life. Man, if I could have just everything that I want or everything I need and plenty of money and could just retire and do whatever I want to do and take it easy, then that would be it. There's a strange thing takes place in this chapter, though. The Lord looks at him and says, thou fool. Now, why would the Lord do that? This man that would be such a success in everybody's eyes, why would the Lord look at him and say, you're a fool? Isn't that a strange thing? He said, this night, tonight, the Lord said, I'm going to require your soul. And then who's going to get all this stuff? Who's all of it going to belong to? You're going to die tonight. Now, what good is all that stuff if you're not going to live till tomorrow? Somewhere in life, you went wrong somewhere. If that's the case, I want to preach on this thought, 12 hours to live. Here's a man that has everything you could ever dream of in life, and yet he's got 12 hours to live. The Lord said, tonight you're going to die. Now, what would that be like? One amazing thing about this is that he knew when he would die. Most people don't. But this guy knew that he had 12 hours to live. What would you do if you had 12 hours to live? I know what some of you would do. In the words of the old timers, you would straighten up, wouldn't you? If you had 12 hours to live, I'm sure some of you would. You probably, if you're not a member of a church, if you're a Christian, you're not a member of a church, you'd join a church somewhere. You'd want to be part of the church. You'd want to try to get some things right with some people. You would want to try to get a few things in order, make a few calls, do some things. The problem is most people don't get that opportunity. The problem is when you die, you don't realize that it's going to happen. It's over. And you don't get the opportunity to do all that stuff. This guy could do that. He had 12 hours to get his priorities in order and get everything straightened out and straighten out all of his affairs and all that stuff. But he's got 12 hours to live. What would you do if you had 12 hours to live? You know, God called him a fool. God didn't call him a fool because he was rich. He didn't call him a fool because he was a farmer. He didn't call him a fool because he was a hard worker. He didn't call him a fool because he took care of what he had. God called him a fool because he made preparations for this life, but he wasn't ready to die. 12 hours to live. Look at this man's story and let's see the fatal mistakes that he made that he could not undo in these 12 hours. Number one, he was selfish. In verse 17, look at beginning in verse number 17. Notice this in your Bible. And he thought within himself, saying, what shall I do? Because I have no room where to bestow my fruits. And he said, this will I do. I will pull down my barns and build greater, and there will I bestow all my fruits and my goods. And I will say to my soul, soul, thou hast much goods laid up for many years. Take thine ease, eat, drink, and be merry. You know how many times the word I or my or mine is used? Over and over and over in that passage. This guy's oblivious to anybody but himself. The most miserable person you ever met in this life is somebody who is self-absorbed. Somebody that everything they do is for self. They're trying to please self or gain things for, you never met anybody more miserable in your life. This guy's problem was, his first problem was, he was selfish. He had left that track. He had left that kind of testimony and that kind of life. He could not undo that. Everything was about self. He was absorbed in his own self. He didn't think about God. He didn't think about his neighbor. He didn't think about his friends. He didn't think about his family. All he thought about was God. The word I is used 6 times. My is 5 times in this passage. What a selfish person he was. Teacher one time gave this English class, an assignment. And the teacher said, here's what I want you to do. I want you to write down what you would do with $100,000. You got 30 minutes. And I want you to write down if you had $100,000, what you would do. And back when this assignment was given, $100,000 was a little bit of money. And so Write down what you would do. And so the class goes silent. All these students are sitting here and they're feverishly burning their pencils up, you know, writing down, I do this, I do this, I do this, I do this. Dead silence for 30 minutes. After 30 minutes, near the back of the class, this girl stands up. She's got her paper in one hand, a pencil in the other hand, and she storms down to the front, and she slaps it down on the teacher's desk, the paper and the pencil, said, "Teacher, I can't do it. I need another $100,000. And that's exactly how life is. You say, boy, I wish I had $100,000. You would just want another $100,000. And then another $100,000, and then another $100,000. It never stops in this life. And this guy was this way. He was totally self-absorbed. I read about these natives in North Africa, and they would take these gourds and fasten them to a tree. And they would drill a little hole in there and put nuts inside the gourd. And the monkeys would come along and reach inside that hole in that gourd and get a handful of nuts. Well, when they got a handful of them, they couldn't pull their hand back out of the gourd. It would go in like this. But when you got a handful, you couldn't pull it back out. And every single monkey that reached inside that gourd, they caught every one of them because they wouldn't let go. All they had to do is what they had a hold of. All they had to do is let go of it, and they could pull their hand out. But they didn't have sense enough to let go. And that's exactly how most people are. They got a hold of some goods in this life. They got a little bit of income. They got this. They got that. And there's no way they're going to let go. If it sinks their soul, whatever happens, they got a hold of a few things or they're reaching for a few things and they're never going to let go because they're selfish about things. And that's the problem with this guy. 12 hours to live and he's totally selfish. One day there was this old miserly rich man visited a rabbi and he goes over to find a little bit of wisdom, you know. And the rabbi took the old man by the hand and he led him to a window. And he said, look out the window and see what you see. And he said, I see men and women and children walking through the streets. I see lots of people. And then he took him by the hand. He said, now come over here and tell me what you see. So he led him over to a mirror and he looked in the mirror and he said, what do you see there? And he said, I see myself. And he said, the rabbi said, the difference is this. In the glass, you see other people. When you add silver to the glass, you can only see yourself. You can't see others. And that's how it is in this life. The more silver you add, the more things you add, the less you see what's important, the less you see other people, the less you see yourself as smaller. It just takes things and stuff and selfishness to block out everybody else and see nothing but you. This man was a fool because he was very selfish. The more things you get, the more true that becomes. Number two, not only was he selfish, number two, he prepared for his goods, but not for his soul. This man is going to build more room and more buildings to put his stuff in, but he's not prepared for his soul. It is sad. There are people sitting in this building. You spent more time this week arranging your bank account or wherever you may have money invested or the stock or whatever it is it may be or adding up your bills. You spent way more time than that in that thing than you did the Word of God or anything to do with eternity. What is that? It is preparing for goods, but not for your soul. He didn't give God the glory for what he had. He didn't recognize God in anything that he had. I read about this years ago. There was a ship from Liverpool. It was sailing from Liverpool to New York. And there was a Swedish ship out there that collided with it. It was before the days of radar and all that stuff. So it's dark and ships see each other sometimes till it's too late. And so those two ships collided. And it was very foggy that night. It was hard to see. And so in about a half an hour, that Swedish ship went down. It sank. There were 34 people that were rescued off of that Swedish ship, and there was 172 plus the captain that died. And the captain of the other ship that survived that said it was the weirdest thing he'd ever saw. He said it was the saddest, most frightening thing I've ever saw. He said of those 172 people that died, he said most all of them we could have rescued. He said we could have pulled them to safety. He said, but those people were well-to-do. And he said, when that ship began to sink, all of them began to grab gold belts and bracelets and gold chains and strap them onto their body and put them around their necks. And he said it added weight to their body and they couldn't stay afloat. They couldn't swim. He said it sank them to their death. He said, but by the scores, they were grabbing things and strapping them on their body and pulling them onto themselves and sinking and dying because they couldn't let go of the gold. They couldn't let go of the things. They couldn't let go of their belongings. They couldn't say no to the riches. And they gave their lives going down for things. And people do it every day we live. So not only was this man selfish with 12 hours to live, he prepared for his goods, but not for his soul. The Bible said, what shall it profit a man if he shall gain the whole world and lose his own soul? The clock of life is wound but once, and no man has the power to say just when the hands will stop at late or early hour. To lose one's health, its wealth is sad indeed. To lose one's health is more, but to lose one's soul is such a loss that no man can restore. He prepared for his wealth. No doubt he was a healthy man, but that wealth is what got him. That's the thing that sunk him down, those things. And what's so sad is most people, they'll never have the wealth. They'll just spend their life pursuing it and dreaming of it and trying to get it. And that will be the thing that when it comes time to die will cause them to be a fool in the eyes of God. He was selfish. He prepared for his goods, but not for his soul. But number three, he was ready to live, but not to die. A lot of people are ready to live, and they're making preparations to live, but not to die. You understand that you can live life and enjoy life and prepare for life and be prepared to die at the same time. It's like one of my preacher friends says, and I like the way he says it. He said, somebody asked me the other day, he said, are you ready to die? And he said, no, I'm not ready to die. He said, I'm prepared to die, but I'm not ready to die. As in like the next few minutes. Do you get that? You need to be prepared to die at any time. And so this guy, he was ready to live. He could have lived very sumptuously the rest of his life, but he wasn't prepared to die. And that's why the Lord said, you're a fool because tonight I'm going to require your soul of you. Used to have a guy in my home church growing up after I got right with the Lord and stuff. I would sing in the adult choir right over in this section over here where it didn't matter which section I was in. I couldn't sing very well, so it didn't really matter. So you want to be in the bass section or the tenor section or what? It don't matter. Just give me a seat. It don't matter. Don't make any difference. I can tell the difference in those parts, but if I sing them, you can't tell the difference. I promise you that. So I stood right over here with a guy in the choir. He was an elderly guy. He was as friendly. We cut up at choir practice. We come to choir practice. I would laugh. I love sitting beside him and fellowshipping with him. He'd laugh and have a good time. And he was in church faithful. I mean, faithful as clockwork. Sat right in this section, right in here. Our church was laid out just like this one, four sections. He sat right over in here with his wife. And I remember 2 weeks before he retired, he had a good job and he had a good retirement coming. And 2 weeks to the day before he died, I think it was to the day, was it a day or two? 2 weeks, he had a heart attack and died and went to eternity. And not long before that, we were sitting in the choir and he was talking about being ready to retire. I'm ready to move on. I'm ready to retire. Been working all these years, looking forward to it. 2 weeks before that ever came, the Lord called him home. Now he was ready to go. He was ready to die. But you understand, saved or lost, you never know when you're going. You may reach that day and you may not. But if all your stock and dreams are in your retirement and being able to have something. I seen a statistic the other day and they said in America today, this blew me away. It really made me sad. But they said in America today to retire and live a pretty decent life to retire, the average American needs to be to retire on $1.3 million. Most of the people in this building combined ain't going to retire on $1.3 million. But you say, oh, one of these days I'll retire and I'll draw this and I'll draw that or this pension or this fund or this retirement or this 401k. I'm going to draw this. Listen, if that's where your hope is and that's where your stock is, get your heart right with the Lord Jesus Christ. There's way more to it than that. You may never make it. Just like my friend I was talking about a while ago, you may never make it to that day. He was ready to live, but not to die. He always said he would retire when he had a million clear. So he toiled in the dusk from day to day, from year to year. At last, he put his ledgers up and laid his stock reports aside. And when he started out to live, he found He had already died. So this man was ready to live, but not to die. Are you ready? The Bible said in Hebrews 9:27, and as it is appointed unto men once to die, but after this the judgment. Every single person here has an appointment. You can't cancel it. You can't reschedule it. You can't miss it. You can't dodge it. You can't forget it. Someday everybody here has an appointment with death. And it's good to be prepared to live. And you ought to. And you ought to be smart about investment and your money and all that stuff. I'm for all that stuff. I've done financial counseling. I'm for all of that stuff with people. I counsel with people sometimes about those things. And I'm for it. But listen, way before you're prepared to live, you need to be prepared to die. Could come today. Could come 30, 40, 50 years from now. But someday, your time will come and your appointment will come and you will die. This man was not ready. I'm sure the shock came when the Lord said, tonight, your soul will be required. You're going to die tonight. And I'm sure a million things run through his mind thinking, well, all this stuff, how am I going to enjoy it? What am I going to, don't I get a chance to live this a little while? I mean, I've worked hard all my life. Can't I just enjoy the return? The Lord said, no, your time's up. He was ready to live, but not to die. Number four, get this one. His fatal mistake was he laid up treasures in the wrong place. The Bible says, lay not up for yourselves treasures on earth. Isn't that a strange statement? The Lord didn't say, lay up what you need. Don't lay up what you need. Don't lay up what keeps you prepared or whatever. You know, I mean, I think it's smart to have some things laid up to, you know, to make it on. You understand what I'm saying? But the Bible says, lay not up for yourselves treasures on earth, where moth and rust doth corrupt, nor thieves break through and steal. Because something will happen to most of that stuff. He said, but lay up for yourselves in treasures in heaven, where neither moth nor rust doth corrupt, nor thieves break through and steal. How much treasure have you laid up in heaven? What do you know about that? According to our story, this man had none. Nothing laid up in heaven. Now you think this life down here is a little drop. It's a little speck in time. You live maybe 70 years, 80, 90. If you push it, you may make it to 100 or a year or two more. And it's over. And eternity is somewhere where you're going to live forever and ever and ever and ever and ever. Why is it that people put so much emphasis, all their energy, all their life, everything into this little temporary life down here and lay up nothing over there, nothing? This man laid up plenty of treasure on earth, but he can't take it with him. He's not taking a penny. He's not taking any of those goods, any of those barns, anything that he's ever, none of that's going. And what has he done over there? Have you laid up any treasure in heaven? Do you know how to lay up treasure in heaven? This man's a fool because he laid up treasures in the wrong place. The Bible says we brought nothing into this world. Now listen to this. And it is certain. Get it? It is certain we can carry nothing out. When you came into this world, you know what you brought with you? Nothing.

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5: And this guy was like top wealthy old man. And he said this. He said, if you look that way, those grain fields, there's grain as far as you can see. It goes all the way to the horizon. Those grain fields. He said, those are all mine. He said, as far as your eye can see, it belongs to me. Miles of grain. That way, it's mine. And he said, if you will look to the east, he said, you will see herds and herds of cattle. East. Herds of cattle. He said, there's cattle as far as you can see. He said, Dr. Truett, they're all mine. I don't share them with anybody. I'm not half owners. He said, all of that is mine. And he pointed to the west. He said, you see all that virgin forest? Never. Nobody's ever put a saw to a tree in that forest, that virgin forest. It goes as well as far as you could see, if you could see over it. And it's mine. He said, every bit of this is mine. And he said, everywhere you look, every direction, the grain, the cattle, it's all mine in every direction. And then Dr. George Truett put his hand up on that guy's shoulder and he said, sir, can I ask you one question? And he said, yes, what? He said, just want to know, how much do you own in that direction? And this millionaire, multi-millionaire many times over, was speechless. Because he had all of that stuff, but he didn't have anything in that direction. I'm going to ask you something. What do you own in that direction? Today, what do you own in that direction? How much you got over there? What's over there? He was a fool. Quickly, two more. Number five, he didn't think about tomorrow. There's a very sobering verse. You've heard it quoted many times. Most of you probably can quote it. Proverbs 27:1 says this, boast not thyself of tomorrow. Don't brag about tomorrow, what you're going to do and all that stuff. Boast not thyself of tomorrow, for thou knowest not what a day may bring forth. The one thing, we know all about the past. We know what's going on right now, all the past. The one thing we can never know is the future or tomorrow. I mean, we know Bible prophecy and all that stuff, but I'm talking about your life. As far as your life, nobody knows what's going to happen tomorrow. This guy did not think about tomorrow. He had no idea until God spoke to him. He had no idea that this was his last day of life. Wonder how he would have spent it. If he had known ahead of time that this was going to be his last day of life, I wonder what he would have done. Think about that. What would you do? As I mentioned earlier, what would you do if you knew right now, from now till sometime tonight, this was your last day of life? What would you do? You started well. What you're doing right now is a real good start to finish that day out. But after church is over, what would you do today? He didn't think about tomorrow. Maybe tomorrow, preacher. I've got things to take care of today. The world's philosophy, you know what it is, don't you? Live for today and you know what with tomorrow. That's the world's philosophy. That's how they live. Tomorrow, you could be in eternity.
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3: With SRN News, I'm Michael Harrington in Washington. Momentum for a deal to end the Iran war is apparently growing. Pakistan, the mediator, says an agreement is closer than ever. President Trump says it might be signed as early as today. Iran is making some of its most optimistic statements yet. Its foreign ministry saying yesterday that the likelihood of finalizing a memorandum of understanding in the coming days is high. The Department of Justice has identified over 15,000 pedophiles, rapists, and others that the Biden administration allowed to come into the U.S. and abuse children.
4: The Department of Homeland Security says many of these children report stunning sexual abuse along their journeys from foreign countries. In a stunning news conference, the head of the Department of Homeland Security, Mark Wayne Mullen, telling reporters that some of these kids report being raped 600 to 700 times. Mullen says this child trafficking nightmare, the direct result of the Biden-Harris administration, allowing the northern and southern border to be wide open for 4 years. The former Homeland Chief, Alejandro Mayorkas, repeatedly told reporters on camera, the border is closed.
3: Correspondent Laura Winters, a European fashion brand facing backlash after controversial comments by its founder.
5: Danish clothing executive Tobias Sloth is under fire for posting Islam as the one thing he would remove from Earth in a LinkedIn survey. The remark sparked accusations of racism and widespread outrage, putting his brand Norse Projects at risk of boycotts. Sloth has since apologized and deleted the comment, but criticism continues, highlighting how negative statements about Islam can quickly escalate into a global reputational crisis. Ken Lorman reporting.
3: Voters in Switzerland cast ballots on a proposal to cap the country's population at 10%. It appears to be losing. This is SRN News. One Major League Baseball team is going all in on the LGBT agenda. The Los Angeles Dodgers have unveiled a permanent display honoring former players Glenn Burke and Billy Beane, who were the first two major leaguers to say they were gay. A ceremony was held on the team's 13th annual Pride Night this month, hours before the Dodgers hosted the Los Angeles Angels. While MLB officials have been pushing the LGBT agenda for years, a growing number of teams are refusing to embrace it. Across major pro sports in the U.S., there's been a backlash against gay pride. America is a highly religious nation, and it always has been. When the 13 colonies banded together and declared independence in 1776, there were 3,228 houses of worship. And the new country was already religiously diverse. Congregationalists led the pack with about 670 congregations. Presbyterians were far behind, followed by Baptists, Episcopalians, and Quakers. This is SRN News. The Big Apple finally on top of the basketball world after 53 years.
6: The New York Knicks won their first NBA championship Saturday night since 1973. The Knicks beat the Western Conference champion San Antonio Spurs at the Alamo City 94-90 in Game 5. Knicks captain and guard Jalen Brunson won the NBA Finals MVP award. Brunson led his Knicks with 45 points in this game. Brunson scored 13 straight points in the fourth quarter.
3: Correspondent Andrew Stewart. Beloved movie critic and arts reporter for the Today Show, Gene Shalit, has died. He was 100 years old. Known for his wild hair, oversized handlebar mustache, and love of puns, Shalit joined Today in 1970 and became arts editor in 73. He was a middle-of-the-road critic known for his wit and intelligence. He was instrumental in changing the balance of critical power in America, moving it from print to TV. This is SRN News.

Welcome to today's edition of Time in the Vineyard with pastor-teacher Jeff Touring. Today's broadcast is being brought to you from the pulpit of Liberty Valley Church, Northfield, Ohio.

0: Verse 7, thou breakest the ships of Tarshish. The ships then are dealt somehow, some way. Now, the ships of Tarshish are dealing with the supply chain. They somehow, these ships are dealt a crushing blow and the economy collapses. Something here is so fearsome that these men feel literal pain from their fear. God breaks the ships of Tarshish with an east wind. But there's something far more sinister beneath here. There's something far greater that's in between the lines that we don't see, because God has lured us into our thought, into meditating on this. What could it be? He could easily have told us. But he's trying to, as a hen gathers her chicks, he's trying to woo us to himself, to think. Let my people think. So there's something more going on here, and obviously something far more sinister than just commerce. So if you go over to the prophet Isaiah in 23, he also talks of Tarshish in Isaiah 23. Isaiah 23:1 begins, the burden of Tyre, howl ye ships of Tarshish. Whenever you're looking at Tarshish, Tyre or Tyrus, depending on which book you're in, it means the same thing, the city of Tyre or the city of Tyrus, same thing. But when you're looking at the idea of this business of Tarshish and the locality of Tarshish, hand in hand is going to be Tyre or Tyrus. There's a long, long-lasting partnership between Tyre and Tarshish. The burden of Tyre. Howl, ye ships of Tarshish, for it is laid waste, so that there is no house, no entering in. From the land of Shittim it is revealed to them. And then look what he says in 2. Be still. Be in awe. This is where the person who sees what's happening, whatever it may be, puts their hand over their face in awe. Be still. Since the resurgence of big business after the flood, there's always been this sort of a cabal. There's just several family businesses that run most of the money of the planet. Be still, ye inhabitants of the isle, thou whom the merchants of Zidon that pass over the sea have replenished. It says, and by great waters, the seed of Sihor, the harvest of the river is her revenue. She is the mart of nations. The big business, this cabal of the 1% or the 0.05% of people of the world who own most of the money, the big business, and I'm talking of the massive money makers, you know, the business that is far too big to fail. The U.S. Federal Reserve. Could you imagine if the Federal Reserve were to collapse? The amount of chaos that the monetary of the entire world would experience. The central banking, the international banking, if things were to collapse. You know, people are, you see these TVs, the commercials, well, you need to buy gold, you need to buy silver, you need to blah, blah, blah. If the banks collapse, brothers, you can't eat silver. History has explained times of this. It was so bad that they were cannibals. Women boiled their children because something that catastrophic took place in the economy. He says, be still, ye inhabitants of the isle, thou whom the merchants of Zidon that pass over the sea have replenished. He's talking of all the commerce that goes, and by great waters, the seed of Sihor, the harvest of the river is her revenue. She is the mart of nations. Then he says something specifically dealing with Zidon. He says, be thou ashamed, O Zidon, for the sea hath spoken, even the strength of the sea, saying, I travail not, nor bring forth children, neither do I nourish up young men, nor bring up virgins. You know what they're saying about Sidon? You should be ashamed of yourself because you've produced nothing. Yeah, you do a lot of commerce and you do a lot of trade, but the truth is you as a nation, you no longer produce a thing yourself. You're totally relying upon the system. Be thou ashamed. In fact, verse 5, as at the report concerning Egypt, a superpower of the world with the Nile River, the head of Africa, the continent. As at the report concerning Egypt, so shall they be sorely pained at the report of Tyre. Pass ye over to Tarshish. Howl, ye inhabitants of the isle. And look, and he goes on. He says, is this your joyous city, whose antiquity is of ancient days? The splendor and the steadfastness of the city, is this is it? Her own feet shall carry her afar off to sojourn. Who hath taken this counsel against Tyre, the crowning city, whose merchants are princes, whose traffickers are the honorable of the earth? He's saying that the people that are doing business here in these days are equivalent to like the Rothschilds of the world. One family worth 500 million who's in charge of a whole lot of international banking. One family. The Carnegies, people of untold wealth. He's saying the topic at hand is with princes and traffickers are the honorable of the earth. Verse 9, the Lord of hosts hath purposed it to stain the pride of all glory and to bring into contempt all the honorable of the earth. Pass through thy land as a river, O daughter of Tarshish. What that means? It means that Tarshish, the family business, is generational. Obviously, if it starts all the way back in Genesis, right after the flood, and it continues through all of Scripture, we're talking about generation after generation after generation of businesses and entrepreneur and all the things, all the transactions that take place all throughout the history. Pass through thy land as a river, O daughter of Tarshish. There is no more strength. He stretched out his hand over the sea. He shook the kingdoms. The Lord hath given commandment against the merchant city to destroy the strongholds thereof. Think of the arrogance of some of the men that we are aware of, the God deniers who are so incredibly wealthy. Every one of these corrupt, wealthy men lived in the lap, absolute lap of luxury. But dying without Jesus Christ, they have. And now they are in torment in the flames. At one point, they had $300-400 billion in their account. And their hair grew old, and they grew older and older and older, and nobody can escape death. And though they would pose their fist at the Maker, they died into flames. So much so that they would cry out, give me a drop of water that I may cool the tongue, for I am in torment in these flames. God will shake the kingdoms of these rich. He has given the commandment. If you look to Ezekiel, he also gives us more insight into the place of Tarshish. In Ezekiel 27:1, it says, and the word of the Lord came again unto me, saying, now thou son of man, take up a lamentation for Tyrus, and say unto Tyrus, O thou that art situate at the entry of the seas. See again how the placement, you know, anybody in business will tell you, location, location, location. Everyone knows this. This is situate. Say unto Tyrus, this particular partner with Tarshish, O thou art situate at the entry of the sea, the coastline for a massive port. And look at it, it says, which art a merchant of the people for many isles. Thus saith the Lord God, O Tyrus, thou hast said, I am of perfect beauty. The company is so cutting edge with the most modernized equipment. It is beautiful to see the shipping industry and the trades. And if you jump down to verse 12, We're doing business again. The two of them are hand in hand. Tarshish was thy merchant by reason of the multitude of all kinds of riches with silver, iron, tin, lead. They traded in their fares. What they don't tell you in this verse is how did they get those minerals? Huge money is being transferred from bank account to bank account because it says by way of Tarshish, a multitude of kind of riches, silver, iron, tin, lead, those are off the backs of poor people. They are taking advantage. They are ruining the lives of those who are poor, putting them down into mines, miles down into the ground. Children going down into coal mines because they're smaller. They can get into crevices that full-grown people cannot. And if they die there, they die there. He lists then the countries of trade. If you continue down through the verses, look at verse 16, Syria, verse 17, Judah and the land of Israel, they're included. Verse 18, Damascus. Verse 19, Dan and Javan. Verse 20, Dedan. Verse 21, Arabia. 22, the merchants of Sheba, that's Africa and Rama, Haran, Cana, Eden, all these places all over the world. They're all tied together in this massive, massive industry. It has to do with Tyrus and Tarshish. Let's just put this to our own day, though, because this just seems like archaic history. We can't even pronounce half the names that are here. Tarshish, the ships of Tarshish, if they're located in Genesis and you find them in Revelation, what does that tell us? They're here today. Do you recognize them? Do you know the port of Los Angeles is 8,000 acres large? 8,000 acres. It has 43 miles of coastline. And in a year, on average, it will move 4,053-foot containers. 4 million full-size semi-trucks coming in by ships of Tarshish. It's a city in and of itself. 8,000 acres in Los Angeles. Situate. You know who most of that merchandise comes from? China. $500 billion imported from China alone. You want to know who's in bed with China? Walmart. China and Walmart. $500 million. You know who the richest person in the United States is? The richest family is the Waltons, the owners of Walmart. Greg Penner is the chairman of the board of Walmart. He happens to be a grandson-in-law to Walton. Chairman of the board of Walmart is also an ex-chairman of the board of a company called Baidu, which is directly linked with the CCP, Communist China. They are in bed. And it just so happens that if you were to look on the Hunter Biden laptop, you see communications between Greg Penner talking about how we will remove Trump from office. Because Trump was disrupting the apple cart, putting trade tariffs and taxes on China. Don't mess with the devil. And you notice the Chinese virus comes, and which company does not get shut down? Walmart. That's why I was saying, you must be born again to see these things, because the average person, we'll just fly to Walmart and pick up whatever, you know, and you think, how can they make it so cheap? How can they make stuff so cheap? It's because they have children chained to slave houses making this stuff. And then they have the gall to put their motto as to live better. The Bible calls that ships of Tarshish. Verse 24, chapter 27. These were thy merchants in all sorts of things, in blue clothes, embroidered work, and in chests of rich apparel, bound with cords and made of cedar among thy merchandise. The ships of Tarshish did sing of thee in thy market, and thou wast replenished and made very glorious in the midst of the seas. Thy rowers, though, must have made a mistake. Because thy rower, now you have to understand, rowers are used when there's no wind. So just for your own little, if there's no wind in your sails, grab an oar. What happened here is there was no wind. Something happened and there was this unusual calm. And so they stuck the oars out from the hull of the ship. And thy rowers have brought thee into great waters. They took them out into the deep, just far enough so that the east wind would come. Bible students recognize the east wind is bad. The east wind hath broken thee in the midst of the seas. But we already went to Psalm 48, and we know who sent the east wind, don't we? It was God himself sending the east wind to crush the ships in their deepest point of peril. Tarshish, the crime family, in bed with Tyrus, the crime family. And it all keeps moving. But if you want to look behind the scenes, the Bible then tells us, for those of us who have eyes to see and ears to hear, we also have the next chapter. Because it gives us a behind the scenes look of these companies. Look in chapter 28. It says, the word of the Lord came again unto me, saying, Son of man, say unto the prince of Tyrus, thus saith the Lord God, because thine heart is lifted up, and thou hast said, I am a God, and sit in the seat of God, in the midst of the seas, yet thou art a man and not God. You know what you call that? An antichrist. He's saying to the world, I am divine, I am God. He is announcing that he is God. But God says, but you're not God. You're just a man. You're an antichrist, a deceiver. And one day we will have the antichrist before us. That's the prince, though. Son of man, say unto the prince of Tyrus. Well, if he's the prince, clearly there should be a king. And there is a king. Jump down to verse 12. Son of man, take up a lamentation upon the king of Tyrus. And say unto him, thus saith the Lord God, thou sealest up the sum, full of wisdom and perfect in beauty. Thou hast been in Eden, the garden of God. How many characters do we have in the garden? Well, he gives us a little bit of the description. Thou hast been in Eden, the garden of God. Every precious stone was thy covering, the sardis, topaz, and the diamond, the beryl, the onyx, and the jasper, and the sapphire, the emerald, and the carbuncle, and gold. The workmanship of thy tabrets and of thy pipes was prepared in thee in the day that thou wast created. Thou art the anointed cherub that covereth. I have set thee so. Thou wast upon the holy mountain of God. Thou hast walked up and down in the midst of the stones of fire. Thou wast perfect in thy ways from the day thou wast created till iniquity was found in thee. Clearly we know who this is. This is Lucifer. Tarshish is satanically back. For the king of Tyrus and Tarshish is Lucifer himself. This does then explain Jonah chapter 1, doesn't it? Look at Jonah chapter 1. God tells Jonah to go to Nineveh and preach there. He's in revolt. He doesn't want to do it because he's a racist. and doesn't want to go there. He wants to stay home and do we the homeland was in a mess. But God says to do it. In verse 3, look what Jonah does. But Jonah rose up to flee unto Tarshish from the presence of the Lord, and went down to Joppa, and he found a ship going to Tarshish. He just happened to find one, because the devil is real and will provide for you ways to hang yourself. Just happens to find one. And then here's the catch, because the devil poses as the angel of light. Oh, God must be blessing me, because I wanted a ship to Tarshish, and then voila. He found a ship going to Tarshish, so he pays the fare thereof and went down into it to go with them unto Tarshish. The third time God tells us that name. And you know where it is? It's from the presence of the Lord. Out of all the places of the world for the prophet to run to where he knows the presence of God is not, is Tarshish. He knows it's notorious for the absence of the presence of the Lord there. For the love of money is the root of all evil, and you are bathed in money in Tarshish. But the Lord is gracious, always. But the Lord sent out a great wind into the sea, and there was a mighty tempest in the sea, so that the ship was like to be broken. A massive storm. A boat heading out. But brothers, there would be another boat. 900 years later, there would be another boat and another storm. But this time, there would be a man that would stand up amidst the storm and say, "Peace, be still." And then they asked a question, "What manner of man is this, that even the wind and the waves obey him?" Jesus Christ, heaven's darling, the one we worship, our everything. For the greatest storm and the greatest wind and the 60-foot swells of the ocean that can swallow a cruise liner up in one gulp, the Lord stands up amidst it and says, "Peace, be still." Because hellfire awaits, and it's way worse than any storm upon the planet. For deep beneath the planet is an ocean of fire and brimstone and a flame, an everlasting fire prepared for the devil and his angels. And if you deny Jesus Christ, you deserve it. If you deny repenting of your sin, acknowledge you're a sinner, a bad sinner, for we all are. Acknowledge such. Tell him that you are sorry. Ask for forgiveness. And he will stand amidst and say, "Peace, be still." Do it. Choose wisely.
1: 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For more information, you can call the church at 330-554-7.
2: 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And hey, Bill, I seem to hear a lot about taxes when it comes to investing.
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0: words of To God Be the Glory, as sung by the Chancel Choir of the Calvary Presbyterian Church of Warren, Ohio, introduce another broadcast of the Radio Sunday School. Each Lord's Day at this time, you will hear music that honors the Lord Jesus Christ and an exposition of the Sunday School lesson that seeks to instruct in His ways.
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2: On this second Sunday in June, our International Sunday School lesson is from Exodus 34, God Renews His Covenant. The Lord said to Moses, "Cut two stone tablets like the first ones, and I will write on them the words that were on the first tablets which you broke." So Moses cut two more stone tablets, and early the next morning he carried them up Mount Sinai, just as the Lord had commanded. The Lord came down in a cloud and pronounced his holy name, the Lord. The Lord then passed in front of Moses and called out, "I, the Lord, am a God who is full of compassion and pity, who is not easily angered, and who shows great love and faithfulness. I keep my promise for thousands of generations and forgive evil and sin, and yet I will not fail to punish children and grandchildren to the third and fourth generation for the sins of their parents." Moses quickly bowed his head down to the ground and worshiped. He said, "Lord, if you really are pleased with me, I ask you to go with us. These people are stubborn, but forgive our evil and our sins, and accept them as your own people." The Lord said to Moses, "I now make a covenant with the people of Israel. In their presence, I will do great things such as have not been done anywhere on earth among any of the other nations. All the people will see what great things I, the Lord, can do, because I am going to do an awesome thing for you. Obey the laws that I'm giving you today. I will drive out the Amorites, the Canaanites, the Hittites, the Perizzites, the Hivites, the Jebusites as you advance. Don't make any treaties with the people of the country into which you're going, because it will be a fatal trap for you. Instead, tear down their altars, destroy their sacred pillars, cut down their symbols of their goddesses. Don't worship any other god, because I, the Lord, tolerate no rivals." Let's pray. When you redeem us, O Lord, but we continue in our sins, you remind us how we should live. And then you proclaim in our experience your great name, mercy and grace, love, forgiveness, and faithfulness, but also telling us not to cling to false deities and false ways that are wrong. By your Holy Spirit, change us daily to live more like your Son, Messiah Jesus, our Savior. Amen.
1: This is the Lord's Day, and we invite you to spend a part of it in worship and study of God's Word. 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We also welcome you to the activities of the Covenant Presbyterian Church, located at 2050 Oakdale Northwest, our sister church co-sponsoring this program. Covenant's morning worship is at 9:30 a.m., while Calvary's worship is at 10:45. 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

0: As we begin our International Sunday School lesson today, we hear the Lord tell Moses to cut two tablets of stone like the former ones which you broke. God is talking about the events in chapter 32, the people persuading Aaron to make a golden bull to be their god, which they worshiped with sacrifices and sacramental meals and sexual fertility rites, misbehavior. When the people broke the Ten Commandments of God's law written on those first stone tablets, and Moses came down the mountain and saw what was going on, he broke the stone tablets themselves. That's what God means by the tablets you broke. So now it's necessary to have new stone tablets on which the Lord promises to write once more the words that were on the former tablets which you broke, the Ten Commandments of God's law. The same law, but now a second set of stone tablets. When the people of Israel made and worshiped the golden bull as God, it was obvious that they wanted at least some of God's laws to be modified in order to bring them more into alignment with the other societies, the other cultures round about, how other people worshiped and thought. So it is with us today, is it not? Be more tolerant, we say to the Lord. Don't be so exclusive. And that bit about no other gods because you're a jealous God, that is so out of date. It was clear when the Israelites worshiped the golden bull god with sexual fertility rites that they wanted God's laws modified to be brought into closer alignment with their own sexual feelings, their own desires. And that's certainly how we are today, isn't it? We certainly do want God to change what we consider way out of date, the laws about no sexuality other than loving, faithful marriage of husband and wife. We want God to okay how we 21st century Americans think and behave in sexual matters. You remember Humpty Dumpty's famous fall, I'm sure, his fall from the wall of obedience to God's law did not damage the wall. God's law remained the same. Humpty Dumpty was broken. We call it breaking God's law, but it isn't God's law that is broken. God's law is disobeyed. We are broken. So here, God calls for Moses to prepare two more stone tablets on which God writes the very same words that were on the first tablets. God's moral law gets disobeyed. It's exceedingly ancient and often dismissed as way out of date, but it remains the righteous will of our Creator, Redeemer, God. When the Lord told Moses to cut two new stone tablets, take them up the mountain, he obeyed. And there on the mountain, the Lord descended in a cloud of glory and proclaimed the name. Here is God, one scholar comments, in self-revelation, proclaiming the Lord's very self to Moses. The name of the Lord is I Am. I really am. And now the Lord gives a self-description of the Lord's own nature. I am, and this is how I am. Rabbi Sarna points out that in Jewish tradition, these verses are the self-description of the Lord's name, are called the 13 attributes of God. They play a prominent role in the Jewish liturgy where they are recited aloud on various festivals and other holy days when the ark is opened for the taking out of the Torah scroll in readiness for the appropriate reading. They are also chanted aloud on fast days and in the penitential prayers. The Lord begins by repeating the divine name, the Lord, the Lord. Note that the English translations print the word Lord all in capitals, L-O-R-D, each letter capitalized. This is the rabbinic tradition of saying the Lord instead of the Hebrew word for I am who I am, the Hebrew word probably pronounced as Yahweh. Repeating this personal self-given name emphasizes that we are not to merge the Lord with other gods and goddesses, as Israel did with the golden bull, as is extremely common nowadays, where our vaunted toleration says all religions are essentially the same, all gods and goddesses equal faces of the divine. But the Lord is not to be identified or merged with any other deities whatsoever. The Lord is unique, coming to Moses, coming in Messiah Jesus. What is the Lord like? The Lord is the God who is merciful and gracious. Scholars tell us the Hebrew word for mercy comes from the same root as the Hebrew word for a mother's womb. The Lord God has the same compassionate understanding and feelings for our weaknesses that a mother shows towards her beloved child. But to the ultimate degree with God, more than we can even imagine. Not only is the Lord merciful, but also the Lord is gracious. The word signifies kindness to the one who has no claim on us. To be gracious goes way beyond a mother's compassion for her child, for the child, being her child, does have a claim on the mother. But we have no claim on the Lord. Yet the Lord first loved us, as we're told in 1 John chapter 4, verse 19. In fact, the Lord's love is proved by sending Messiah Jesus to die for us while we were still sinners, still enemies of God. When the Lord's name is being self-proclaimed, the Lord's nature self-revealed, we're told that the Lord is not only merciful and gracious, but also slow to anger and abounding in steadfast love and faithfulness, keeping steadfast love for the thousandth generation. Often we complain about the Lord's slowness and reluctance to become angry. We see evil go on, and we wonder why God does not take action in judgment. And we can give God lots of advice about when and how and on whom to do all this. But God gives time even for evildoers to come, both within history and at the last day, to repentance, as the Apostle Peter reminds us in 2 Peter chapter 3, verse 9. Judgment will come, both within history and at the last day. But God is extremely patient in giving opportunity for repentance, opportunity for trust in Jesus and change. But we must not use God's slowness to anger as an excuse not to take God's righteous judgment seriously. God abounds in steadfast love even to the thousandth generation. The Hebrew term, which is translated steadfast love, scholars tell us, is essentially a matter of grace. God is in covenant relationship with us, a covenant relationship illustrated by the best and most loving husband-wife marriage that we can imagine. We are the bride of Christ, says the Bible. God loves us with a love that comes first, last, and always, a love that is unchanging, utterly reliable, and filled with deep sympathetic understanding, a love that graciously embraces us in Jesus and is in process of changing everything about us and everything in the universe for us. This steadfast covenant love of the Lord for you and me is a golden chain that goes down for 1,000 generations and more. If we have Christian parents, grandparents, great-grandparents, and so forth, you and I already are a link in that golden chain of God's love. It will continue down long after our eyelids close in death in this world, as the Lord's love for us flows from our generation to the next, and the next, and the next, and so on until Jesus comes, soon or late. It's on this basis that we pray for our children, grandchildren, great-grandchildren, and so forth. Then, too, the Lord is abounding in faithfulness. The word used here is usually translated truth, but it encompasses reliability, durability, and faithfulness, expressing the Lord's absolute and eternal dependability. God is trustworthy, so the word of God can be relied on as true, dependable, for believing what conforms to reality, dependable for living as a God-pleasing way of life and fulfilling the ultimate purpose for which you and I were created. If we like science fiction, we imagine this, that, or the other about the future. But our Lord is faithful to the 30th or 50th or 80th generation beyond anything that we can imagine in science fiction.
1: In a moment, we will hear the conclusion to our lesson.

Our International Sunday School lesson today is Exodus 34, God Renews His Covenant. Moses cuts two more stone tablets, as the Lord commands, goes up the mountain for God to write on those new tablets the same 10 words, the same 10 commandments that were on the tablets broken by the people's rebellion. God descends in a cloud of Shekinah glory and proclaims the holy name, the Lord, a God merciful and gracious, slow to anger, abounding in steadfast love and faithfulness, keeping steadfast love for thousands of generations, forgiving iniquity and transgression and sin, yet by no means clearing the guilty. The Lord's holy name, which is the holy nature of the Lord. One of the things you and I often complain about is when the guilty go free, at times because of a technicality, at times because of a bribe,

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5: Terrorism, all the evil in our own heart, that would be unjust. One of the scholars points out that the word forgiving might just as well be translated as bearing. The Lord bears our crookedness and rebellion and our moral failures. The Lord takes our sins on God's own self, bearing them as the cost to the Lord to forgive you and me for our sins. What does it cost the Lord to bear our sins? An illustration of that dreadful cost is given in the sacrificial system God provided for Israel, an ongoing, acted-out parable of what would be done by God incarnate, Jesus Christ, bearing our sins in his body on the cross, taking upon himself God's righteous judgment of wrath and death and hell that you and I deserve, dying as substitutionary sacrifice that you and I might be forgiven and transformed, that you and I might live more and more a new life of holiness and love and joy. As our International Sunday School lesson concludes, we watch as Moses responds to the self-revelation of the Lord's holy and glorious name. He quickly bows his head and worships this wonderful God. And then he prays, "If I have found favor in your sight, O Lord, go with us. Although this is a stiff-necked people, pardon our iniquity and our sin and take us for your inheritance." Moses hears God's name, the Lord's nature, as merciful and gracious, slow to anger, abounding in steadfast love, forgiving sin and iniquity and transgression. And Moses realizes that the Lord can and will forgive those who have sinned by making the golden bull and will renew the covenant with them. So Moses responds in awe-filled worship. He admits that Israel is a stiff-necked, stubborn people, just as we are without exception. But Moses petitions the Lord to pardon our iniquity and our sin, including his own. Moses is asking God to go with them in forgiveness as they travel to the land of promise. That is your prayer and mine also. Go with us, Lord God, in forgiveness on our journey through life. Without your forgiveness, O Lord, we have no hope, we have no future worth having. Then the Lord God renews the covenant with an enigmatic promise. I hereby make a covenant before all your people. I will create marvels such as have not been created in all the earth or in any nation. And all the people among whom you live shall see the work of the Lord, for it is an awesome thing that I will do with you. I will perform marvels. I will do wonders. Different English translations. That's how God's promise often is put. But the word is create. I will create wonders. The same word used in Genesis chapter 1. What God promises is an act parallel to the creation of the world. Something so marvelous, it can only be described as creation language. What is this marvelous new creation work that God is going to do? It's the answer to Moses asking for the Lord to forgive Israel, to go with them in forgiveness, to take them as God's forgiven inheritance forever. The Lord's ultimate answer is the new creation in the incarnation, the life of goodness, sacrificial death, by the resurrection of God's Son, Jesus the Messiah, forgiving us and by his Holy Spirit remaking us so anyone in Christ is a new creation, as Paul says in 2 Corinthians

0: 5, verse 17. Daily, the world needs to see in you and in me what God is doing, forgiving, remaking, using us now, and preparing us for good work beyond imagination at the return of Christ, who will make all things new in all the universe without exception. Amen.
1: You have been listening to the Radio Sunday School presented by the Calvary and Covenant Presbyterian Churches of Warren, Ohio. Pastor David Robert Black taught the Sunday School lesson. David J. Metzendorf was the church announcer, and the music was recorded. You are invited to tune in again next Lord's Day morning at the same time. Until then, goodbye, and God bless you all.

0: Josh Booth back with Bill Bullington. And hey, Bill, I seem to hear a lot about taxes when it comes to investing.
1: Well, a lot of people pay an awful lot of attention to taxes, and oftentimes it hurts their investment performance. How you're invested is just as important as how much in taxes you're going to pay, and you shouldn't let one outweigh the other.
0: So really, you should just have a balanced approach.
1: Balance is key. Everybody has a certain personality type. They've got a certain risk tolerance. Most people don't even know what it is until they sit down with someone like me and show them what different portfolios would return and what kind of risk they're taking. You need to match that up with your personality as closely as you possibly can. Otherwise, you're going to be too uncomfortable and you have a tendency to abandon your plans.
0: And there's really no one-size-fits-all plan.
1: No, I've never seen two people that were identical when it came to their investment profile. It just hasn't happened yet.
0: So what should people do?
1: Give me a call or go to my website, bullingtoncapital.com. Either way, the phone number is 330-664-0700. And that website again is bullingtoncapital.com.
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13: One of the things that the enemy does not want us to see is where God is. So before Paul gets into anything else, he shows us where Christ is. He is supreme. And he is continuing to show us through this chapter one where Christ is and what Christ is doing for us in this moment. Amen. So we're praying for clarity and understanding. So Colossians chapter 1, verse 9. For this reason, we also, since the day we heard it, do not cease to pray for you and to ask you and to ask that you may be filled with the knowledge of his will and all wisdom and spiritual understanding. You may walk worthy of the Lord, fully pleasing him, being fruitful in every good work, increasing in the knowledge of God, strengthened with all might, according to his glorious power, for all patience and long suffering with joy. I'm going to stop there. Amen. You may be seated. That you may walk worthy of the Lord, fully pleasing him, being fruitful in every good work, increasing in the knowledge of God, strengthened with all might, according to his glorious power, for all patience and long suffering with joy. How many of you know that this walk with God ain't easy? It seems easy. It's easy when you're doing it wrong. But when you're doing it right, it ain't easy. It's easy when you're depending on your own strength. It's easy when it's just lip service and it ain't real. It's easy when you're not truly trying to die to the flesh and walk in the spirit. It's easy when what we talk about on Sunday is not what's happening Monday through Saturday. But it's difficult when you're truly trying to walk worthy of the calling that the Lord has called you to. I'm thankful that Paul does not begin the prayer for the Colossian church, "Lord, fill them with power so that they may walk worthy of the calling." He does not start with verse 10. He starts with verse 9. Because he knows how difficult it is to walk worthy of the Lord. And that you cannot walk worthy of the Lord if you are not filled with the knowledge of his will. If you are not filled with spiritual wisdom. And if you're not filled with spiritual understanding. Because what will end up happening is you will try to think your way through. You will try to do your way through, fix your way through, fight your way through, meander your way through, use your own strength to strengthen your way through,
14: right?
13: And you'll start seeking other sources but him. And so Paul says, I know how difficult the worthy walk is, so I'm not even going to start with worthy walk. I'm starting with, Lord, fill them with the knowledge of your will. And I love what Paul says in verse 10 as we shift there, because we talked about the significance of being filled with his will on last week. He says, I pray that you will walk worthy of the Lord. Now, this is different than what Paul says in the book of Ephesians, where he talks about walking worthy of the calling that you have. He says, I pray that you will walk worthy of the Lord. Now, this phrase, walk worthy of the Lord, is he's saying, I pray that your life that you live will bring honor to the name of God. Lord here speaks to his lordship over us. Now, in this particular time, the people did not live in a democracy. They lived in a world that was reigned by kings and queens. It was a monarchy. And the king or queen ruled and also had rule and reign and authority over your entire existence. Everything that belonged to you belonged to the king. Everything that belonged to you belonged to the queen. And so everything you did was a representation of the one who sat on the throne. It didn't matter if you went to another kingdom, everything you did was a representation of the one that sat on the throne. And so when Paul talks about this whole idea of walk worthy of the Lord, he is talking about it from a perspective of a monarchy or a kingdom perspective. Because in the kingdom perspective, you represent the king or the Lord at all time. He is Lord over your life. So that when we use this word, hey, the Lord is Lord, he's my Lord, what you really mean is he's Lord over everything. Everything that I have, he's Lord over it. He's Lord over my money. He's Lord over my children. He's Lord over my mind. He's Lord over my entire existence. Everything that I have, he's given it to me, and he's Lord over it. Now, we use that word Lord loosely. We say he's Lord, but is he truly Lord over everything, you know? And so Paul says, my prayer is that with everything the Lord has given to you, you are walking worthy, meaning that in every area of your life, it brings glory to God. It brings honor to God. That my marriage brings honor to God. That my relationship with my siblings bring honor to God. That the relationship I have with my children bring honor to God. He says, my prayer is that every area of your life makes God honor. That he is Lord over it. Now, Paul understands how difficult this is because he knows something that you and I know. What Ephesians 6 tells us, we wrestle not against flesh and blood, but we wrestle against spiritual wickedness in high places. And what that means is that although he is capital case Lord, there is a lowercase Lord. Rovering and roaming around, trying to influence you to use what he has given you to dishonor him. Right? It's kind of like the story of Adam and Eve. God gave Adam lordship, dominion over the entire garden. He could name the animals. He could do whatever he wanted to do in that garden. But do you see how Satan sneaked in? To take what was supposed to be used to give honor to God, he took that same thing and deceived Adam and Eve that the very thing that was supposed to bring honor to God is now bringing dishonor to God. And so that's the deception of the enemy. He sneaks in and he uses things that are supposed to bring honor to God and he deceives us. Because we're no longer walking within his will. Because the only way I know how to use this to bring honor to God is through his will. That's why revelation is so important. The enemy does not want you to have revelation because he knows if you have revelation, you are able to use what the Lord has gifted you to bring honor to him and dismantle the enemy's kingdom. That's why marriage and our families or your job or your calling, whatever it is, all of it is supposed to bring honor to God. But the deception of the enemy is keep them away from revelation. Keep them away from the knowledge of God's will, and I'll make what God created to give honor to him used to dishonor him. That's why marriage is used to dishonor God when we don't seek God's will about our marriage. And we begin to fight and we have issues and struggles or any of that in that space. Now it's dishonoring God. Your job, many of you don't realize, some of you are retired, but the calling that you have over your life and the place that you are right now is not just so that you can make money or so that you can do what you think you're called to do or gifted to do. It's actually to bring glory to God. That wherever you go, Monday through Friday, Monday through Saturday, there is a calling over your life. The grocery store is a calling over your life. We don't think about that, though. I'm now in this mold now. I'm like, Lord, when should I go to the grocery store? Give me clarity about this grocery store run because you don't realize That the grocery store run is not about groceries. When you're living in kingdom, everything that you have belongs to him and is gifted to you for his glory. Even the grocery store run. I know you're looking at me like, what in the world is he talking about? Because at the grocery store, there might be somebody the Lord is calling you to speak to. But if you got out of the bed on the wrong side of the bed, you get in the car on the wrong side of the car, you get to the parking lot and you get in the store and you don't want to talk to nobody. Don't talk to me. Don't look in my direction. Don't ask me for nothing. Right? Your whole mind is gone, not understanding that it was the will of the Lord for you to go to that grocery store that morning. Because all things belong to the Father. He is Lord over everything. And so as we begin to think about walking worthy of the Lord, it is my life. When we talk about my worship is me, my life. Everything that about me is worship to God. Everything. So if you don't pray about coming to church on Sunday morning, then there's a challenge. Because now you are just coming to church, but you're not praying about the will of God as you come to church. Everybody in this choir stand right here has to pray about coming to church to sing. Because if you're not praying about coming to church to sing, the enemy will use what was designed to bring God glory to dishonor God. Now our mindsets have shifted from just doing stuff to recognizing he's Lord over the stuff. And everything that I am doing, the enemy has a goal to shift it to dishonor God. Amen. And so what Paul understands is that the life that is worthy of honor to the Lord is a life that is submitted to the will of God. So Paul opens the prayer to the church of Colossae. He says, I know that your faith is strong. I know that you're moving in the right direction. But here is the thing. You might think you're walking worthy, but you're not walking worthy because you're not surrendered to his will. But before he says, I pray that you walk worthy of the Lord, he says, I pray that you're filled with the knowledge of his will. That word knowledge we talked about last week is complete knowledge. It is the complete understanding of God. Now, I can't have complete understanding of God in one setting. That's why when we further read, he says, I pray that you have increasing knowledge of God. But he says, I pray that you tap in to the Holy Spirit. Because Holy Spirit has complete understanding of his will. You think you can't leave home without your credit card? Don't leave home without talking to the Holy Spirit. I can't leave home without my phone. If I run out the door and I got my phone, I go crazy because I ain't got my phone. But have I checked in with the Holy Spirit? The Holy Spirit has a complete knowledge of the will of the Father sandwiched within the Son. Complete knowledge. He searches what's on your heart and he searches what's on the Father's heart. And his aim and job every day is to scrub what's on your heart so it can mirror what's on the Father's heart. That's a hard job because he sees what's on you and our heart. And I know when he sees what's on our heart, he shakes his head like, they got it wrong again, right? Because that's not the will of the Father. And so the Holy Spirit's aim is, please check in with me. How many of you checked in with him? Don't raise your hand. Don't worry about it. And so he says, I pray that you walk worthy of the calling. No, I pray that you walk worthy of the Lord, fully pleasing him. fully pleasing him. Now, this is significant because there is only one way to please the Father. Anybody know that? Found in Hebrews chapter 11, verse 6. In Hebrews chapter 11, verse 6 says, without faith, it is impossible to please him. For he that cometh to God must believe that he is a rewarder of those who diligently seek him. In other words, Paul is saying that your life is a faith life. When I'm not walking in faith, I'm not pleasing him. It took faith for me to be in relationship with him, right? Faith cometh by hearing, hearing by the word of God. I got saved because I believed God. I heard God, I believed God, and I acted on my faith. Somebody say that. I heard God, I believed God, and I acted on my faith. That's how I became saved. I heard the word. I believed the word. And as a result of my believing the word, that the covenant that was established 2,000 years ago became true for me. It was already true, but it became true for me. I became saved. But you know, it's a sad thing when a person who was saved by faith don't walk in faith. Because the continuation of walking in faith allows the door of opportunity to glance into the will of God for my life to clearly be open. What does that mean? That means as I am walking in faith continually, God is revealing. God is downloading. God is opening my eyes to things that I don't see. Abraham, get up and go to a land that I've called you to go to. Okay. Abraham, go, keep going, go to a mountain that I have for you that you don't know about. Go. It is a continual faith walk. And the moment that I decide, well, today I don't want to operate in faith, it's a day that I don't please him. He says, I pray that your life fully pleases him. How do I fully please him? I walk in faith. But this is why this is a continual crescendo. I can't walk in faith if I don't know his will. You see this? We go back to it. I pray that you fill with the knowledge of his will, with all wisdom, all spiritual discernment, all spiritual understanding, that you may walk worthy of the Lord, fully pleasing him. Fully pleasing him meaning in, somebody shout, faith. The moment I decide I know where I'm going is the moment I'm not walking in faith. Because faith is fueled by his will. Faith is fueled by the power of the Holy Spirit. I don't have faith if I'm not attached to the will of God. You might be, I think he wants me to do this. So I'm going to apply my faith to what I think. This is what I'm always wrestling with in my own spirit. I'm saying, Lord, what is it that you're asking me to do? Because some of us might be wasting the power of faith in an area that doesn't exist for his will for your life. Right? So you're saying, I believe that God's going to give me this new house. I believe that God's going to do this. I believe God's going to do that. I'm believing God's going to do that. Is that what God said? Because you might be applying faith in an area that God has not ordained. Now, I thank God he's gracious and he's loving and he's kind. And sometimes even if I don't get it completely right where he wants me to get it, he knows how to get me in the place where he needs me to be so that my faith is applied to the place that it needs to be. Amen. But this is why it means that we cannot get arrogant and we cannot get prideful and we cannot think that we are guiding our lives. We have to be tapped in with him. And then, Lord, I know what you said. I'm going to faith in it. I'm going to faith it. I'm going to believe in it. Hallelujah. I know you told me this. I got faith and I'm trusting exactly what you said. This is what pleases God. Amen. This is what pleases God. And so Paul says, I pray that that you will walk worthy of the calling, of worthy of the Lord, fully pleasing him in faith. Because here is the kind of direction of where faith goes. This is how I know my faith is moving in the right direction, because he says, fully pleasing him. Go back to verse number 10, fully pleasing him and bearing fruit. Is that what it says? Please, yep. Being fruitful in every good work. I want you to pay attention to this. Being fruitful in every good work. In other words, your faith produces something. You're knowing that you know that you are moving in the right direction when your faith starts showing. Now, I'm not talking about money, cars, clothes, all those things are great, right? When your faith starts producing something called patience, when you sitting and you ain't heard nothing from God yet, you trust in him. Lord, I know what you told me. I know that you have given me wisdom and understanding. I know this is the will for my life, but I don't see none of it taken into fruition. So I'm sitting here and faith starts to produce patience. Faith starts to produce something called kindness and gentleness and faithfulness and self-control and peace and joy, right? Fruit of the Spirit. This is faith flowing in fruitfulness. I love what Luke chapter 8 verse 15 says. But the ones that fail on good ground are those who, having heard the word, with a noble and good heart kept it and bear fruit with patience. Paul is getting at the Colossian church because Colossians chapter 1 verse 6 says that the word of God came to you in all the world and brought fruit. The fruit displayed in others reached you. And now you, my prayer is that the fruit will continue to go out in you. In other words, Paul is saying that when the word went forth and God began to work through you and work through those who were preaching the word in perseverance, that word reached you. And it reached you not because they heard you say God is good, but that word reached you because they saw what you had been going through. They saw the tests and the trials that you had been enduring. And we're going to get to this in a minute. But this is the production of fruit in faith. That you're not just talking about God is good. We're not just talking about God is a keeper. We're not just talking about God is a way maker and God is a healer and God is a deliverer, but I'm actually seeing you under pressure. Come on, believers. I'm actually seeing you go through the worst kind of adversity one could ever go through, and I'm seeing you produce these things. That's what stopped me to make me listen to you. This is the fruit that's producing, right? I saw your marriage on the rocks, and I saw you apply the word of God to your life. And when you applied the word of God to your life, your marriage was greater, and now you're communicating and mentoring other people. I gotta get this. I saw you get the doctor's report, and the doctor's report said that you were gonna die, and there was nothing that the doctor could do. And all of a sudden, you start applying faith scriptures and faith movement scriptures to your life. And all of a sudden, you kept shouting this stuff, through his stripes, I'm healed. And you kept saying things like the Lord is a keeper and the Lord is a, you know, I heard you say it, but then I saw you go through the worst situation of your life and I saw you overcome it. And when I saw you overcome it, I had to go to the same church you went to. I had to go to the same Bible study you went to because I saw the fruit of your faith. Paul says, I need you to continue walking in the life of righteousness because it will bear fruit. Every time I drive up to the church and I see a roof on the building, I see the fruit of faith. I see a people who are uncertain about the direction of God. And then God spoke, still uncertain about the direction of God, but we're going to trust him even if we can't see him nor trace him. And I'm going to believe him. But you know, when you believe him and you fully believe him and you fully please him, he'll give you stuff. He'll throw stuff at you. He'll throw a little confirmation here and throw a little confirmation there and throw a little confirmation over there. And he'll let you know that I'm not going to give you the full manifestation of the dinner to eat, but I'll throw you a little snack and I'll throw you a little fruit snack and I'll throw you this over there to let you know that you are on the right path. And all you got to do is just keep on pressing and you start seeing faith work for you, fully pleasing him. Bearing fruit in every good work. I like every good work. Not my work, but every good work. Where it goes back to verse 9. How do I know? Knowledge of your will. In all wisdom.
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18: While it's true that the senior years are designed to be golden, some people don't see it that way. The latter season of life can feel alienating. The elderly are often overlooked, or so it seems. Today on Insight for Living, Chuck Swindoll continues a message he started last weekend, in which we're looking at an Old Testament standout. Caleb refused to let his old age become a defining trait. Instead, he demonstrated tremendous joy and productivity well into his 80s. Picking up the study in Joshua chapter 14, Chuck titled today's message, Strengthening Your Grip on Aging.
19: Caleb says, Joshua, remember back when Jehovah spoke to us, when we were among that band of 12 spies? Remember that? Well, do you remember that Moses, the leader, verse 9, swore on that day, the land on which your foot has trodden shall be an inheritance to you and your children forever. Remember that? I think he's thinking wistfully about how life once was. Remember the challenge that was before us back when I was 40 years old, verse 7. I was 40 years old when Moses sent me to spy out the land. Well, it's a little foggy to us. Let's hold our place here and turn back just for a few moments to Numbers chapter 13. We didn't say much about this earlier in the series. Let me pick up a thought that I purposely saved until today. I'm looking at Numbers 13, verse 30. If you're not familiar with your Bible, Numbers is the fourth book of the Old Testament, and we're in the 13th chapter. Now, we've gone back 45 years, okay? We're on the border of Canaan. It's all no man's land in their mind. And the people have sent in the spies to look over the land. And you recall, 10 of the 12 spies came back and said, oh, the giants are just too big. We'll never be able to conquer. And two of the spies said, oh, it's a piece of cake. Verse 30, Caleb quieted the people before Moses and said, we should by all means go up and take possession of it, for we shall surely overcome it. Back in his earlier years, he was a man of conviction. He stood all alone, he and Joshua. He was a man of motivation. He said, by all means, we can go up and take it. Man of faith, we shall surely overcome it. The men who had gone up with him had said, We are not able to go against the people. They're too strong for us. And so they gave out a bad report, but not Caleb and Joshua. Go down to verse 5 of the following chapter. Moses and Aaron fell on their faces. Verse 6, Joshua and Caleb tore their clothes. And they spoke to all the congregation of Israel, saying, "The land which we pass through is an exceedingly good land. If the Lord is pleased with us, he will bring us into the land and give it to us." Verse 9, "Don't rebel against Jehovah. Don't fear, for those people will be our prey." Now, what Joshua 14 is telling us is that Caleb is reflecting on that day, and he says, "Joshua, remember that time? Remember how good God was back when he brought that beautiful report through us?" Let me add an insight you maybe haven't thought of. I want you to picture yourself in Caleb's sandals 45 years earlier. You and one other person brought back a good report. That other person's name is Joshua. Now Moses dies and the Lord comes to pick a replacement. He doesn't pick you. He picks Joshua. Wait a minute. Now wait a minute. I brought back a good report just like Joshua. I told the people not to rebel just like Joshua. I was in the land and I said to the people, "We can take those giants," just like Joshua. Now, God, you chose Joshua. You know what Caleb's response was? Cooperation. For 45 years, he has refused to eat his heart out, to be bitter, to second guess God. He has said, in effect, "The Lord has chosen his leader, Moses' replacement, and I give my allegiance to that leader, and I follow him fully." One of the ways you get old faster is chafing under the sovereign choices of God. The Lord will not ask your permission regarding whom he places over whom. You will find yourself very capable, in fact, a contemporary with other individuals who, for some sovereign reason known only to God, are placed over you of all things. Let me tell you what you can learn during those years of serving the Lord under that new authority. You can learn wisdom. Oh, I'm not saying you won't get older. We'll continue to get older. I'm saying you'll gain wisdom, and as the Lord takes in return your youth, he will grant you the wisdom you need to handle such so-called inequities. And if you focus on the inequities, I tell you, you will live a miserable older life. You cannot right the inequities. You cannot rewrite the rules. You cannot change the sovereign choices of God. You can only choose an attitude that says, "I accept my role in life and I support those whom God places over me." Now back to Joshua 14. As the old man thinks over his earlier years, he remembers that God chose Joshua. And he looks at his contemporary who is now his leader, and he says, "Joshua, remember when God said that? Look at what God has done." Now he comes to his present moment in verse 10, his middle years. And I think you'll note that I am calling 85 years of age middle years. That way we don't offend anybody. See, we've got everybody on the right side. Verse 10, "Behold," verse 10, "the Lord has let me live." That's the first gift of grace. He has graciously given me life. "Just as he spoke these 45 years from the time the Lord spoke this word to Moses when Israel walked in the wilderness. And now I am 85 years old today." I wonder if it was his birthday. I wonder if he had just turned the young age of 85. He says, today, Joshua, I'm 85. Verse 11, a remarkable statement. I am still as strong today as I was in the day Moses sent me. As my strength was then, so my strength is now for war and for going out and coming in. An old Hebrew colloquialism for going out to fight and coming in to give counsel. You'll read it periodically in the Old Testament. I still have my strength to fight, and I still have my mind for counsel. God has graciously kept me strong. He simply walked with God. He simply gave God the burdens and the guilt and the horrors of his life. And he let God bear them for him, kept him young. Beautiful. Now, the best part is in front of us. Look at verse 12. I love it. Now then, let me retire. No. Now then, I deserve a comfortable place to live. I followed you and I followed Moses these 45 years. It's about time I get a little benefit from this outfit. No. Or how about this? He does not say, look, I've done my job. Now it's those youngsters' turn to do the job. No. He doesn't say that. You know what he says? Sure you do. It's right in front of us. Give me the hill country. I'll take that mountain and that one. Oh, yeah. And that one right there. I'll take the mountains. And it's that area where we know that Anakim live and great fortified cities. Perhaps the Lord will be with me and I shall drive them out as the Lord has spoken. Isn't that fantastic? I will take this and this mountain, and that's mine. I like the way the next verse reads. Joshua blessed him and gave it to him. You better believe it. Sure, man, you want the hill country? Take after it. That's great. It's where all the giants are. Right. Take the bedroom slippers and give me the waffle stompers. Give me the boondockers. Give me the weapons and get out of the way, Joshua. The best stuff is yet to come. What a rich attitude to have in life. I think there ought to be a new club formed. It could either be called the Caleb Climbers or the Sons of Caleb. You could call it SOC for short, if that would help. Rather than the retirees or the senior citizens. They're Sons of Caleb. Larry Dean Olson, in his book, Outdoor Survival Skills, tells a remarkable story about a man who had been lost in the desert and talks about the importance of attitude in the desert. Now listen. He has been out of food and water for days. His lips are swollen. His tongue is swollen. He's all beat up and bloody. Some of his bones are almost peeking through. He has been scraped and beat up by the cactus and sand and sun. He's blistered. As he is crawling over this little hill, he comes across this little plant. He props himself up on one bloody elbow and looks down at the plant and says, you know, if things like this keep up, I might get a little discouraged. Oh, that's a terrific attitude, isn't it? I want you to take a look at your life. I want you to take a look at the message that you're signaling to others. Do that, please. I want you to take a personal and honest evaluation of the stuff that's coming out of your mouth because it's been filtered through your mind these days. What are you telling yourself? You're growing older? Welcome to the club. Life's getting harder? He never promised a rose garden. Some unfair things are happening to you? that could be said of every other person hearing my voice right now, multiplied by 100. You see, none of these things force you to think like you think. You choose to think like you think. On his 75th birthday, Douglas MacArthur wrote, "In the central place of every heart, there is a recording chamber. So long as it receives messages of beauty, hope, cheer, and courage, so long you are young. But when the wires are all down and your heart is covered with the snows of pessimism and the ice of cynicism, then and only then have you grown old. You can curl up, fold up, and dry up, or you can follow Caleb's example and take a new mountain." Life really holds out the offer and says, take your choice. Couple of things come to my mind that I would like to capitalize on, and I've saved enough time for it so we can do it carefully. Because this is really the bottom line of what we're trying to say about this matter of relationships when we grow older. The first piece of information that I want to share is this. View life as a challenge, not a threat. I don't care if you're 4 or 104, take life as a challenge, not a threat. Sure, it's a different world. Sure, you didn't serve your beginning days in your field under the computer, and now it's taking over. That's the challenge of it all. Sure, the world wasn't in the condition it's in now. That's the challenge of it all. Sure, you didn't know things would be as they are today back then. That's the challenge of it. I want you to refuse all temptations to hibernate and get plugged into the mainstream of life, and that's people. Oh, don't tell me that it has to get boring. One of the guys I followed as a sports fan for many years is a fellow named Paul Bryant, commonly known to sports fans as Bear Bryant, the top winning college football coach. 37 years slugging it out on the sideline, not to mention his own history in the game. I have found in the sports page of the Los Angeles Times an article by Bob Oates some time ago, part of which is quotable and part of which I'll leave out. And here he says to a group of high school football coaches, y'all know I'm getting paid for this little speech, but I'm going to take a minute anyway and tell you something that's really close to my heart. I want to talk to you guys about your real good football players. If there are any A students among them, I'd like you to send them to Stanford, the Harvard of the West. Now, if there are any B students, I'd recommend that y'all send them to Southern Cal or UCLA. Yes, sir, I'd send my own kin there, he says. Your C students, well, put them in the other great universities and colleges of the great state of California. But let me say this to all of y'all. If there are any gin-drinking, bleep-raising, meaner-than-a-junkyard-dog D students running around your school, send them down to Old Bear. Isn't that great? Send them down to Old Bear. Hey, I want the challenge of those mean guys. In fact, a little later, Frank Broyles tells a hilarious story on this guy. Talk about not letting life cave in on you and get boring. Frank Broyles says, whenever you see Bear standing around someplace, he's always grave and dignified. That's really true. I'm always expecting him to say, let us pray. He usually doesn't, I might add. But there's another side to this man. I'll never forget the time he heard about a good prospect at a little Texas high school. An offensive guard named Gene Donaldson, I think it was. Everybody wanted Donaldson, but Bear was the only one who found out the boy was a Catholic. So he dressed up one of his assistant coaches as a priest. Black suit, white collar, the works, and sent him to Donaldson's hometown. The youngster had about decided on Notre Dame, but Bear was coaching at Kentucky, and he told the assistant just what to say to the kid. Young man, the Pope wants you in Kentucky. Isn't that classic? That did it. The kid enrolled in Kentucky a few weeks later and became one of Bear's first All-Americans. Boy, isn't that something. You want to succeed as a coach and you're getting up in years? Hey, blow the dust off your creativity. Roll up your sleeves and do crazy stuff like that. Illegal though it may be. No, I wouldn't encourage you to do that. One guy said this about life. Don't be bashful. Bite into it. Pick it up with your fingers and let the juice that may run down your chin. Life is ready and ripe now, whenever you are. You don't need a knife or a fork or a spoon or a napkin or a tablecloth, for there's no core or stem or rind or pit or seed or skin to throw away. Bite in. Don't tell me you're too old. You're alive, aren't you? You can still bite, can't you? Now, you may have to gum it a little, but go ahead and bite in. How's one more? One more little piece of advice that seems to kind of bubble out of this passage. And I see it in verse 14, where it says, Hebron became the inheritance of Caleb until this day because he followed the Lord God of Israel, F-U-L-L-Y. Now listen to me, you who have retired. You're the ones who are to model for us what it means to fully follow the Lord. And don't give us this stuff that you used to do that, but now you're tired. How much energy does it take to fully follow the Lord? This is what I think it's saying. Follow the Lord fully, not half-heartedly. Just as you view life as a challenge and not a threat, commit yourself fully to the Lord, not half-heartedly. Do it. I dare you. Determine that from this day until your grave, you're going to fully follow the Lord your God. You really have a choice as to how you're going to live your life, and no one can live it for you. No one can think for you the attitudes that you're going to choose. They're really up to you. No one can do it for you. But I want to tell you something. You may not live years and years longer with the right attitude, but I'll tell you, you'll live years and years better. We bury folks around here just about every month. And those most glorious in their final departure are those who have stamped an impression on our lives of positive, fulfilling lifestyles. Today is the first day of the rest of your life, and you're going to spend it from now till your grave as you choose in your attitude. What do you choose? Let's bow together in prayer. When the wires are all down and your heart is covered with the snows of pessimism and the ice of cynicism, then and only then, have you grown old? You can know what it is to be eternally young. This is not such a message that you could call it just positive thinking. No, this is biblical thinking. You can live eternally young. You take life as a challenge and not a threat. You follow the Lord fully and not half-hearted.

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5: You still have a plan for us, and it is full of a future and a hope. Therefore, I pray that we will embrace the challenge and step into it with the full vigor and confidence in you. I pray that we will learn also from Caleb's life the value of following the Lord fully, not half-heartedly. May we accept this, our Father, as a gift from you, that you have chosen for us the age in which we find ourselves and the opportunities that are before us. May we not be so preoccupied with the stacking up of years that we miss these opportunities and become dull and listless rather than excited about what you have for us. Now, Lord, I pray that we will realize that your Son, Jesus Christ, means everything to us, and nothing about him changes, though our lives go through change. He is the same yesterday, today, and forever. We count on that. We depend on that. We rely on it as we thank you for the years you have given us and for the privilege of living these years, especially for your greater glory. I ask this in the name of Christ, our Savior and our Lord. Amen.
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0: Josh Booth back with Bill Bullington. And hey, Bill, I seem to hear a lot about taxes when it comes to investing.
1: Well, a lot of people pay an awful lot of attention to taxes, and oftentimes it hurts their investment performance. How you're invested is just as

0: important is how much in taxes you're going to pay, and you shouldn't let one outweigh the other.
1: So really, you should just have a balanced approach.
0: Balance is key. Everybody has a certain personality type. 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Otherwise, you're going to be too uncomfortable and you have a tendency to abandon your plans.
1: And there's really no one-size-fits-all plan.
0: No, I've never seen two people that were identical when it came to their investment profile. It just hasn't happened yet.
1: So what should people do?
0: Give me a call or go to my website, bullingtoncapital.com. 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
6: All right, take out your Bibles. The title of the message, The Encourager. One thing we need to understand as Christians, that we are here to encourage each other. Christ was an encourager. He was one that was aware of people's problems and difficulties and things they went through. And he tried to encourage them. And we're going to see this principle in the Bible. So first of all, tonight I want to establish it from God's Word, that God's Word does say we need to encourage each other. And then secondly, to show you how to do that in a practical way too. Matthew chapter 12, verse number 20. We're talking about the Lord here in Matthew chapter 12, verse 20. And it says, a bruised reed shall he not break. That means the Lord, Jesus Christ. And by the way, this is quoted from the Old Testament too. So this is not just New Testament, but the Old Testament. A bruised reed shall he not break, and smoldering, smoking flax shall he not quench, till he send forth judgment unto victory, and his name shall the Gentiles trust. But verse 20, it talks about a characteristic of the Lord Jesus Christ. It says, a bruised reed shall he not break, and smoking flax shall he not quench. Now what does that mean? That means in people's lives, sometimes you're about ready to just give in. Problems have been insurmountable. Difficulties have just about destroyed you. And people even say, I'm ready to just take my life. I'm ready to commit suicide. And we're talking about people that are down, discouraged, and that we need to encourage them. And the Lord said here, he dealt with people very carefully. And when he saw somebody that really was bruised, a bruised reed in a sense, smoking flax, not much left, not much fire left, just a little smoke is all that's left in that person, that he would not destroy that. What is it about us that at times when we see somebody going through problems, that's the time we jump on them all that much more? And we start to stomp on them, we criticize them, and say, well, you're doing this wrong and you're doing that wrong. When they don't need that kind of criticism, they need encouragement at times like that. So the Lord set this kind of example. John chapter 14, verse 16. Interesting what one of the names of the Holy Spirit is. was one of the names and therefore the ministries of the Holy Spirit of God. John chapter 14, verse 16. And I will pray the Father, and he shall give you another Comforter, that he may abide with you forever, even the Spirit of truth, whom the world cannot receive, because it seeth him not, neither knoweth him. But ye know him, for he dwelleth with you, and shall be in you. Even the Holy Spirit of God is called the God of comfort. So we're talking about people here that need comfort. They need help. They need encouragement. They're going through problems, going through difficulties. And they need us to help them and encourage them, not to criticize them and not to discourage them. Do you know people like that? Are you in that situation and that condition? The Bible says the Holy Spirit of God is called the Comforter. The Lord Jesus Christ would not put out that smoldering flax and that bent reed, that broken reed, because he's careful, very tender, very delicate, working with people. We need that because we can be broken. Well, our problems can be insurmountable. David in the Old Testament, the book of Psalms, he talked about his problem, his sorrows being overwhelming. That's all right. God allows that at times. But again, he's not the one to discourage you. He's the one that will encourage you in those times. And if we're going to be like the Lord Jesus Christ, and we're going to have the mark of the Holy Spirit, we also will comfort those that are going through severe problems and difficulties. Now, let me make one thing clear. I'm not talking about someone that's stubborn in his sin. That's another matter. I'm talking about people that truly are overwhelmed. They're doing the best they can, and other people come along and stomp on them all that much more. Those are the ones I'm talking about. Turn, if you would, now to Hebrews chapter 10. Hebrews chapter 10, verse 25. Not forsaking the assembling of ourselves together, as the manner of some is, but exhorting one another, and so much the more as you see the day approaching. Now, in that verse, there is a word there that means the same as encouraging or encouragement. Do you know what word in that verse it could be? Exhorting. And that's what it means, to exhort somebody, to encourage them in following the Lord, to encourage them, even though they've gone through some problems and difficulties, to encourage them. Are you an encourager tonight? Are you an encourager for people to serve the Lord? Do you encourage them, or do you, when something wrong in their life, you say, well, you've sinned. You know, be careful you don't become a Pharisee. Now again, I'm not saying those that are stubborn in their sin, that's another matter. That's another situation. The Bible handles that too. But I'm talking about this side of it now today too. So we see the Holy Spirit, he's called the Comforter. In Luke chapter 7, verse 19, the Lord Jesus Christ spoke about one man, John the Baptist, who Jesus Christ said was the greatest man ever born of a woman. He was in a place here, he didn't even know if Jesus really was the Messiah. What a hero in the Bible. What a Christian hero in the Bible. And yet he had his downtime. David in the Old Testament, the book of Psalms, as we talked about already, there are times he just gave up. There was one time in David's life, he got so discouraged that he left the Israelites, he left his army, and he went and lived with the Philistines, and he said, Saul's going to get me, I'm giving up hope. David went through that. Look at Elijah. After he had the great victory with the 450 and the 400 of the prophets of Baal there, Jezebel says, I'm going to kill you by the time one more day goes by. And Elijah took off and he prayed and asked God to what? Take his life. Elijah got down. Now what did God do? Well, let's look at that one. That's in 1 Kings chapter 19. 1 Kings chapter 19, verse number 1. And Ahab told Jezebel all that Elijah had done. That is, he had killed all the prophets of Baal, had the great victory that day. And withal how he had slain all the prophets with the sword. Then Jezebel sent a message unto Elijah, saying, so let the gods do to me and more also, if I make not thy life as the life of one of them by tomorrow about this time. And when he saw that, he arose and fled for his life, and came to Beersheba, which belongeth to Judah, and left his servant there. But he himself went a day's journey into the wilderness, and came and sat down under a juniper tree, and he requested for himself that he might die. And said, it is enough now, O Lord, take away my life, for I am not better than my fathers. And verse 5, here's the remedy that God gave him. And as he lay and slept under a juniper tree, behold, then an angel touched him and said unto him, arise and eat. Eat. have some food. Verse number 6, and he looked, and behold, there was a cake baking on the coals, and a cruse of water at his head. And he did eat and drink, and laid him down again. Took another little nap there. Slept for a while, ate for a while. Then verse 7, and the angel of the Lord came again the second time and touched him and said, arise and eat, because the journey is too great for thee. There is times, Christian friends, when the journey is too great for thee. We have our limits physically. We have our limits emotionally. We have our limits even spiritually. And there are times when the journey is too great for thee. And God recognizes that. And he doesn't jump on our case, so to speak. He doesn't get upset with us. He doesn't criticize. He knows the things we're going through. And he encourages us. And he helps us at those times. The 12 spies, 10 came back with a negative report, 2 came back with a positive report, and the 10 came back with a negative report. They were down, they were discouraged, and they discouraged the hearts of the people. And they got all them down. They were not an encourager, they were discouragers. The Bible is filled with this kind of thing. Are you an encourager? Do you encourage people, or do you discourage people? Now, I want to show you, give you some steps how to be an encourager. Not to be a discourager. Number one, force yourself to see good in others. It's easy to see their faults. You can pick apart and fault find anybody you want. You can do that. It's easy. That's the old nature, mostly, too. Now, we need to have some wisdom. You know, people aren't perfect. And you need to try the spirits. I'm not talking about that. I'm talking about, though, what God wants us to be. You know, when the Bible uses the word bless, you know what the word bless is in the Greek? It's the word eulogy, eulogize. Like at a funeral service, when you eulogize somebody, you talk about the one that has passed on, and you list all their good qualities. Eulogize is the word bless. So when the Bible talks about blessing the Lord, you talk about how wonderful he is, how good he is. When the Lord talks about you're blessed, even your enemies, what does that mean? You eulogize. You even see the good in them. Now, by the way, this will make a difference in your attitude, too, to encourage them in the Lord. That's what we're here to do. And the word bless is that word. It's the word eulogize. So I feel that we need to understand by seeing the good things that people do. Now, not flattery. The Bible in Proverbs warns about flattering tongue. Don't be a flatterer. Don't speak about good people because you want to get something out of it. But if you see good qualities in people, that encourages them to speak of those things. Personal illustration, when people say, Pastor, I like that message. Maybe, you know, one of the messages I preach. Boy, that encourages me. I hate to think when I preach, everybody hates my messages. You know, I think about that. Yeah, well, that was a really bad message today, Pastor. Oh, thank you for the encouraging word. I mean, I can go for weeks on one good compliment. I really could. One good encouraging word, I can go for weeks on that. And we all need that, don't we? Now, you know what your faults are. Others know what your faults are. And there's times to deal with that. And the Lord does. And at times we have to. But we need to encourage each other. Don't you get beaten up out in the world many times? You're on the job. Maybe your boss doesn't like you. It's a little bit hard working that job. And there's difficult people you have to work with on the job. And maybe you get criticized. Maybe there's some unfair things. I mean, you just get beaten up out there in the world. You really do. There's fightings and quarrels and problems, even in your own families at times. I mean, you get beaten up on the job. You get beaten up in your families. You get beaten up maybe in the neighborhood. Maybe you fight with your neighbors. Your neighbors fight with you or something like that. I mean, you just get beaten up. You don't want to come to church and get beaten up more, do you? You want to think there's a place you can go and be blessed, not beaten up. Now, we preach against sin. We need to hear that we're areas that we need to grow in spiritual. We need to hear when we're doing something wrong. We need that too. But I'm saying this. We need to be encouraged too. The Lord knew people. And when they're going through difficult things, he did not add to their problems. He did not add to those kind of pressures. He tried to encourage them. Because we can be beaten down so bad. And friends, there's times in our church where maybe I knew somebody who was going through a lot of problems, and that was not the time to deal with them about other problems. They needed to be encouraged at that time. So force yourself to see good in others. So number two, be appreciative and grateful when others do things for you. Thank them for it. This is Thanksgiving coming up. Be thankful to other people and verbalize your thankfulness. Bless those that curse you. Do good to them that hate you. That's what the Bible says, isn't it? Isn't that in there in Matthew there, chapter 5, chapter 6, chapter 7? Read that over. We need to be appreciative and grateful. When somebody does something for you, thank them for that. Husbands, thank your wife for making those meals and doing all things she does. It's a burden raising a family, especially if you got several kids at home. It's a job. Ladies, bless your husbands. Encourage them. If they're working a job, that's not easy a lot of times, getting up at those hours and working with those other grubby people who work in those difficult people to get along with. And there's stresses you have to go through. Understand that. Be sympathetic. Be understanding. Be like the Lord. Be like the Holy Spirit of God, the comforter that lives inside of you if you're born again. But be appreciative and grateful for what they've done. It'll change them. It'll change you. It'll make that kind of difference. The attitude. And if you go around, determine you're gonna bless others, you're going to eulogize them, you're going to compliment them for the right things. Again, not flattery and not allowing sin. I'm not saying that. But if you have that attitude, you're going to be appreciative and grateful for people when they do things. It'll change them. It'll motivate them. It'll change you. It'll motivate you. Amen. Amen. Number three. Here's another area you need to be encouraged. You need to help people relieve guilt. You know, there is true guilt. The Holy Spirit of God will make a person feel guilty. Amen. But there's also false guilt. There's also the other kind of guilt, too. We preach a lot on the true guilt. We preach a lot on conviction of sin. Absolutely. Amen. I do that. But I have to understand that guilt can be out of control, too. Here's a thought I've had about a year ago. Sometimes. And notice I said sometimes. Sometimes we are harder on each other than even God is. Be careful of that. Be careful of that. Sometimes we're harder on each other than even God is. Again, help people relieve guilt. People sometimes still living in the guilt past sins. They've got to let them go. You got to realize God's forgiven you. God's forgiven you. Be careful of that. And sometimes you can help people get over some of these guilty things that are keeping them really from doing what they should and having the joy of the Lord they can have. Again, there's true guilt. If you're doing some sin, you need to feel guilty about that. I pray that you'll feel guilty about that. I pray the Holy Spirit of God will make you feel guilty about that. But there's another kind of guilt, too, that you just keep on going and going when we should realize you're forgiven. God has forgiven you. And have the joy of the Lord. So help people get over guilt sometimes. Number four, help people relieve fear. People are fearful. People are afraid. As they get older, they start to go to the hospital and have different things go wrong with them physically. It's a frightening thing. I've been in the hospital a few times, once or twice for myself. It is scary. Don't discount that. Don't take that very lightly. That's a real fear. Now, we try to encourage each other. There's other kinds of fears, too. But if you're going to be an encourager, help people relieve their fears. Their fears. Help them in those areas. That's so important. Listen to this. Fearful people are defeated people. Fearful people are defeated people. Look at the Israelites. The 12 spies came back. 10 came back with a negative report. And they made everybody afraid. And because they were afraid, they were ready to go back into Egypt. They were defeated already, and they hadn't even gotten in the promised land yet. And God was upset with that because they did not have faith, they had fear. So we need to help people relieve their fears. What's the greatest fear? Where are you going to go when you die? Are you going to go to heaven or hell? You know, when we witness and give out the gospel, we're helping people relieve that fear. You know, a lot of people say, well, I don't believe in hell. You know why a lot of people say they don't believe in hell? Because they're afraid they might be going there. I can understand that fear. I certainly can. Then we can tell them, you don't have to be afraid about it. You don't have to be fearful about that. You can know where you're going in the next world. You can be forgiven for your sins. And you can know now that you will be in heaven for sure, absolutely, positively. You can know that today. Boy, is that a great encouragement, isn't it? That's what we need to tell people. So again, relieve their fears. Next one in line here, number five. Don't criticize what they have done. If they've done something, don't criticize that. And how do you criticize that? By adding to what they've done. I remember one time, years ago, I learned this lesson in vacation Bible school. We had a craft, and it was just where the kids were taking a crayon and drawing on a picture. You know, they're drawing with crayons. And the one boy came up to me with his little picture there. He said, "Oh, look at that." He was real proud of it. You know, he was encouraged. He had that cute little picture. But he had drawn out of the lines, and it wasn't the greatest thing in the world. So I said, "Oh, that's good. Here, let me help you." And I took a crayon, and I finished drawing a little bit here, straightened it out here, filled in here a little bit, and gave it back to him. You should have seen the expression on his face. He lost his joy completely. Here was something he had done, he was proud of in the right way, and old Pastor Andy came along and ruined it. I learned the lesson that day. Now, when the Vacation Bible School comes around and they're drawing and doing little crafts, I praise every one of them. Now, they could be pretty bad. They really can. But I'll praise them. I'll say, "Wow, that is good. Look, you used all black crayon here. That was amazing. You know, are you?" I said, "That's really unique. You know, something I come up with like that." Yeah, that's what you need to do. Encourage them, especially in time of failure. When they failed, done something wrong. That's when they really need it. When they failed a test. When they failed in some area. They need encouragement at that time. They don't need you to come along as the Pharisee and point out all their problems and say, you know, like Job's miserable comforters, you know, "You've sinned. There's some sin in your life. There's something you're doing wrong." Now, if that's true, that needs to be dealt with, yes. Please understand what I'm saying again tonight. But I'm saying people need to be encouraged. Yeah, they go out and make some blunders. Yeah, they go out and make some mistakes. But didn't the Lord bring them back? If they come back and repent in attitude, and they want to do what's right from now on, and they want to change their life, that's all I'm interested in. And I think that's the way we need to look at it. People need to be encouraged, especially in times of failure. Now, if they're going to continue on failing, doing something wrong, you need to talk about that, yes. But if they really want to come back and they really want to do what's right, they need to be encouraged in those times. Give them another chance. I think the Lord did. Talk about so many illustrations of that. Next thought. When they're going through problems, they need somebody with them. They need somebody to encourage them. Now, I know sometimes that can wear us out. I mean, you try to encourage somebody and help somebody, and you need to, you want to, and you feel for them, and sometimes even more than you can do. I know that's true also. But they especially need help and encouragement in times of failure and in times of severe problems. When they're going through heartaches, when they're going through problems. Also, Christian friend, let me tell you something. This is the time when you can reach somebody for the Lord. When you've been praying for somebody, or if you haven't been praying for somebody, and they're going through some severe problems, and you're there to help them, that makes a difference. Now, when we go out and we witness to people, and we try to win them to the Lord and give them the gospel, many times they won't accept that. But when they have a need, and you're there to help them, then they will be more open to you and your gospel, your Savior. You need to help them at times like that. To encourage somebody, you have to show them how to do something. Don't just say, "You should be doing this. You should stop this. You know, that's not right. That's not good. That's not spiritual. The Bible says that's wrong." Okay, but show them how. Don't just condemn them, but then show them how to do the right things. And then the last thing, help them achieve the right things. Don't just say, "You go and do it," but you help them sometimes achieve the right things. Personally help them. That's what we're here for. You can't help everybody in the world, but you can help somebody in some area. That's what we need, to help. We're here to be encouragers. We're here to be helpers. Now, Satan is a discourager. He discouraged Eve in the garden. He discourages us today, or at least tries to. He tried to discourage Job, where Job would even curse God to his face. That was Satan's challenge of God. He said, "You think Job is so great? You let me get at him. And I'll discourage him to the point where he will curse you to your face." That was the challenge before God. God said, "Go ahead." Job went through difficult times. He did get discouraged somewhat. But he passed his test, folks. He really did. He did pretty well under the circumstances he went through. Are we miserable comforters? Or are we the encouragers, the ones who are blessed and eulogize others around us? That's what God's put us for here. Friend, be encouraged today. We want to help you. We want to help people. Now, if we find that there's some area of your life that you really need to deal with, you're not dealing with, We'll talk to you kindly about it. We'll deal with those issues. We need to. You need to hear what you need to hear sometimes. But we want to encourage you, and that's what God's called us to do. The Lord was an encourager. He was a smoking flax. He tried to fan the flames to get it going again. He'd encourage. Jesus Christ, an encourager. The Holy Spirit of God, a comforter and encourager. We need to understand that. Where do you stand today? You need the Lord Jesus Christ. Father, work on people's hearts tonight. Those that are not saved, we pray for them. We plead for them. We're more concerned about their eternal condition than they are even. Please work in their heart. Help them to understand that Jesus Christ is the Savior. And then for the Christians too, Lord, may we be encouragers and not turn into Pharisees going around fault-finding, nitpicking because they thought they were better than others spiritually. The Lord had the sternest words for those kind of people. And Father, bless now as we give a verse of invitation. May we search our hearts, where we are spiritually, and especially what we still need. In Jesus' name we ask it. Amen.

0: this is Pastor Andy Rusnacko, and we hope that you benefited from this message that was preached at our church. 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
1: Josh Booth back with Bill Bullington. And hey, Bill, I seem to hear a lot about taxes when it comes to investing.
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0: Have a good day. 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
3: 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Through released time Bible education, public school students can legally leave campus during the school day to study God's Word and find real direction through Christ. 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
1: Josh Booth back with Bill Bullington. And hey, Bill, I seem to hear a lot about taxes when it comes to investing.
2: Well, a lot of people pay an awful lot of attention to taxes, and oftentimes it hurts their investment performance. 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
2: Something bothering you? Throw it to him. What does that mean? Lord, I can't handle this. Lord, I learned today this is sin by me being preoccupied with it. Shouldn't be focused on it. I'm giving it to you, God. And Lord, and you, listen, you should ask this question. How often do I do that about that problem? As often as you need to.
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1: On today's edition of Real Life Radio, Pastor Jack, now in a message called Take a Walk on the Wild Side, Part 2, continues with his series called Anchored, a study in 1 Peter. Now, Peter was, of course, a disciple of Christ who later on became the leader of the first church. And throughout his ministry, Peter lovingly cared for others and faithfully pursued his passion to spread the gospel to those around him. Peter understood the power of God's love, and he set an example for all true believers to live by. Now, as we continue in the final section of chapter 5, we'll see how submitting to our elders and to each other is a good thing. There really is something to be said about learning from seasoned believers who've lived a life devoted to God and to His authority. So today, Pastor Jack goes on to say that removing pride from our lives means casting all of our cares upon God. Our troubles and worry often turn into sin, and we need to let the Lord handle the burdens we really were never meant to carry. And now, from his message called Take a Walk on the Wild Side, Part 2, here's pastor and Bible teacher Jack Hibbs.
2: You may be shocked to hear this, but all your care, the word demands, care is a sin. Cast all your care, but the word implies sin. So which is it? What do you mean? Care. I just care so much about this thing. I care so much about this thing. All I can do is care about this thing. You took a situation and it's burdened you to the point it's become a sin. Now you're worried about it. Now you're concerned about it. And now you're fretting about it. And it's this thing. Oh my goodness. You know what? Come on. We know this. Have you ever bought a new car? What about like you buy a new house? Hey, we have got a new house. Oh, can we come see your house? Yeah. And then you think about it. Oh no. They better like vacuum their feet before they come in. Make them take their shoes off. Maybe we'll tell them we're not going to be home. Why? We might get the house dirty. A blessing's become a care. Turns it into sin. Your car. You know you're messed up when you have a car and you can't park next to other cars. It's a care. Are you caring about health? Are you caring about money? Are you caring about relationships? Are you caring about global warming? I don't know. What are you caring about? You've made it a sin. I've made it a sin. You see the meaning of this word? All of a sudden, all of us are busted. And I got to tell you, I didn't remember this, or I didn't realize this about this passage. Wow. Charles Spurgeon said, listen to this. This Lord and this Lord I cannot bear. Cast all your care. The word means to heave it away. The word means to throw it. So we're going to have a little prop this morning. I bought the ugliest pillow at Lowe's I could find, so it would stand out. You can't really see it very well, but it says 1 Peter 5:7 on here. Cast all your care upon him. Why? Never forget it. The Greek word, let me read it to you. It means to heave. It means to throw. It means to throw away from you onto another. Not just throw away. Listen, if the word meant to throw away, it doesn't prevent us from going to pick it up. Right. See, like this. This is my burden. This is my worry. Oh, God, I don't have much going on today, so I'm going to pick this up and I'm going to worry about it some more. Listen, some people worry about stuff because it makes them feel comfortable. What do you do with your life? Worry. It's a sin. I want you to know that. I love all of you, but it's a sin. So, well, we all worry and we all sin. But when the Bible says cast all your care upon him because he cares for you, it means to cast away from you onto him. Isn't that great? What does that mean? It means he's like this. I like to think of it this way. Jesus is like, he's not just like this. I think he's like, here, put it in here, baby. Burn it in right there. Give me a fastball, Jack. That thing, listen, curveball, fastball, slow, listen, slider, I don't care what it is. Give it to me, give it to me. Come on, Jack, give it to me. Stop messing with it. Give it to me. What do? We hug it, we talk to it. You're such a big problem. And if I don't take you everywhere I go, then it's only going to get worse. Oh, yeah, it's going to get worse, all right. If you take this problem everywhere you go, Jesus says, listen, the Bible tells us over and over again, cast your cares upon the Lord because he cares for you.
5: Amen.
2: So listen, here's the deal. You, hang on to that. Remember that. See, look. Cast. The word is to heave. All right? You know what's great about what just happened? I made a deal with God. Whoever caught that took all my troubles upon them. I'm kidding, of course. But remember that, will you? Something bothering you? Throw it to him. What does that mean? Lord, I can't handle this. Lord, I learned today this is sin by me being preoccupied with it. Shouldn't be focused on it. I'm giving it to you, God. And Lord, and you, listen, you should ask this question. How often do I do that about that problem? As often as you need to. Keep throwing. Keep throwing. Keep doing it. It's casting it upon him. Don't cast your care upon your friends. They can't do a thing for you. Don't cast your care. Listen, where are you throwing your concern? Where are you throwing the issue? That's the question. You have to ask yourself that question. Where are you throwing it? And so you never stop casting your care upon him. When we worry, it is said, when we worry, we are assuming a responsibility that was never intended to be ours. None of us turn to our three-year-old kids and say, listen, the mortgage, it's huge this month. The price of gas under this current leadership has skyrocketed. You know what I'm saying? You know, see, that would be terrible to tell it to a three-year-old. How come? Well, number one, they wouldn't understand what you're talking about. And number two, they can't do a thing about it. We come to God and say, God, do you understand the magnitude of what's going on? And God says to us, well, first of all, you don't even understand it. What if God said to you, it's way worse than you think? He said, don't say that. He knows. He knows what he's doing. There's nothing that you can give him and cry out to him about that he cannot remedy.
5: Amen.
2: All, notice what he's asking you. Bring it to me. Don't fool yourself. I don't have any problems. Beware of people who have no problems. Somebody once said, they got problems, you got problems, I got problems. All God's children got problems. And he says, you come to me with that. And you never stop casting those cares upon him. He said, what do we do? How do we do this? And we end here. I'm going to read you several verses. By the way, I want to have you get ready. Maybe today, you up until this point, you think that existing as a Christian who is a worrier is normal. Maybe you think that being a Christian and being anxious is normal. I don't know what to say to you about that other than this, that if you're a Christian, God will constantly be dealing with you regarding your anxiety and your worry, because he hates it, because it separates you from him. Makes you do stupid things, makes you make bad decisions, and it's 100% exercising the inability of trusting him. It is the basics of faith, is to turn to him and say, God, I'm scared. I don't get it. I don't understand it. I'm asking you right now, you got to help me, because I'm throwing this at you, Lord. It's too big, and I got to give it to you, Jesus. And the Lord says, that a boy, that a girl. And he takes it. He loves to take it. Jesus says, come to me, all you who labor and are heavy laden, and I will give you rest. Take my yoke upon you and learn from me, for I am gentle and lowly in heart, and you will find rest for your souls. This is Jesus Christ speaking. For my yoke is easy and my burden is light. Excuse me, but can you find fault with that? Jesus Christ, the one and only, the famous Jesus, says, come to me. So I got to ask you, if you've come to him, what are you worrying about? Psalm 46:10. This is the application stuff, and we end. Psalm 46:10 says, be still and know that I'm God. Amen. You know what's wrong with us? What's wrong with me? We don't be still no more. We're just like Martha. Remember Martha and Mary? Martha and Mary looks like a bum. Mary's always sitting around listening to Jesus talk. She's taking notes. Remember that? Mary? And Martha says, Jesus, I'm working in the kitchen. Remember? She says, I'm working in here, preparing food. And Mary, she's just sitting here. Martha tells Jesus, can you imagine? Hey, God, tell Mary to get in the kitchen. I'm working my tail off here. You can just see Martha. She's got flour on her face. She's got an apron. She's got a pot in her hand. Come on, Mary. So she tells Jesus, tell her. That's the word she used. Tell her to come in here. And Jesus said, Martha, he had to say it twice, by the way. Martha, Martha, Mary has chosen the better thing to do. Oh, boy. I got so much to do today. I can't pray. I got so much to do today. I can't read my Bible. I got too much to do. Martha. Our middle names are Martha. You're so distracted. The word that Martha was distracted by, Jesus said, you're distracted, Martha, by many things. The word distracted, go look it up. Don't believe me. Go look it up. It's awesome. The word distracted in Greek means to be quartered. Do you know what quartered means? That means you lay flat on the ground and you spread your legs as wide as you can and your arms as wide as you can. And they tie four horses, one to each limb, and they say, giddy up, and you're pulled apart. Jesus said, anxiety does that to you. Pulls you apart. My medical doctor told me he estimates that 75% of his patients are stress-related illnesses. We're being quartered, aren't we? We need to be still and yada, Hebrew word, be still and know that I am God. Right? Last verse. It is the last verse. Philippians 4:6. Okay, I've often encouraged you to get tattoos of good verses. I think we should just line up today and get this one. Be anxious for nothing. Don't be pulled apart by anything. But in everything, by prayer, what does prayer do? We get to cast the pillow in prayer. We get to throw it in prayer and supplication. Prayer for others with thanksgiving. That's a celebratory prayer. Oh God, I'm so anxious. All right, here we go. Watch. Lord, I'm so anxious. Man, I'm anxious. I've been worrying today. Lord, I ask you to forgive me. It's wrong. I repent of that. Shouldn't have done it. So Lord, here's what we're going to do. I am going to pray. I'm going to not be anxious anymore for anything because you have promised to care for me. So I'm going to cast this care upon you. And by the way, supplication, I'm including my family, the church, and the world. Okay? I'm throwing that in there, God. And oh, by the way, while I'm praying, you're the one that told me to do this. You're the one that showed me this way. So because of that, I'm going to be thankful and I'm going to be rejoicing in this prayer because I'm praying the expressed will of God. So Lord, you've got to answer this prayer based upon your own word. The responsibility is mine to keep coming back with you with this kind of prayer. That's what he's talking about right here. Let your request be made known to God. He already knows it. Our problem is we suffer so much because we don't pray. We don't tell him. He wants us to talk to him about it. If he already knows it, then why do I ask? Because he wants you to ask. Maybe because you don't even know it. It seems to be that when we pray, we seem to know it better. Wow. So just imagine right now, I'm launching thousands of pillows out into your lap right now. And it says 1 Peter 5:7 on it. And if you get a worry today, go buy your own pillow. Keep it in your house, put 1 Peter 5:7 on it. Next time you're concerned, throw it across the room. Until you need to throw it again. Father, we thank you for your truth. We thank you for your word, your life given to us. And Lord, maybe for some that are here this morning, throwing cares to you is in some ways very foreign to them. They've never really done that on a day-to-day basis like the rest of us weaklings have to do. No, they've been up until now maybe strong in their own opinion. They've been strong in themselves. They've been well able. But now all of a sudden, if they confess that when things get unusual, people have a tendency to call out to God. Last week, California was shaking. A lot of prayer going up from California. Probably more prayer rising in California last week than the entire nation combined. Everybody was talking about you. My friend today, right now, right where you're at, maybe your life has been like an earthquake. Maybe you feel like you're being quartered, pulled apart by your anxiety and cares and burdens. You're tired. You're getting weary. You have no peace. You need what you've heard today. You need to cast all your care upon him. And it begins, my friend, right here. It begins with casting your soul upon the Lord Jesus Christ today. I tell you what. Let's remain in an attitude of prayer. I'm going to ask you to just man up about this and woman up about this. You want to overcome this anxiety and care in your life? This is not a pill and it's not a system. It may very well be the fact that you need to be born again. You need to be born by the Spirit of God. Remember I mentioned adoption earlier today? You need to change fathers. You need to change fathers. You need to get away from the one who's been lying to you and come to the one who's been loving you. Let's be honest. If Jesus hung on the cross naked, open before the world in that humiliation for you personally, that's what the Bible says he did for you, for me. If you'd like to accept his love and forgiveness and get a brand new life and give him your worry from this day forward, take your first step and get up and come forward at the front of this stage tonight or today. That you just come up. Stand right here. I won't embarrass you, I promise. But you know what? You've heard enough truth today that you're going to say, that's it. I'm going to take a stand for Jesus. I'm going to follow him. And in doing so, friend, you do know, please, that we're introducing you to Jesus publicly, which is what he commanded us to do. We don't need your money. We don't need your signature on anything. We don't need you to sign up. We need you. We want you to meet him. Be brave. Run to truth. Run to hope. Come forward and do it now. It's pride that says, you don't need this. This is for weirdos. It's pride. pride that says, I'll think about this maybe next week. It's all pride. You know it is. And so I'm going to ask you to kill your pride. Just kill it and come forward. For those of you who are up front here, if you would bow your heads and pray this prayer that God will hear. He will hear your hearts. He will hear your intentions. He is alive. He's real. And if you're willing to accept him now, he says, I will never refuse someone who will call upon me. So if you mean this prayer, will you let it fall from your lips? Dear Lord, I come to you now. I ask you to wash my sins away. Lift my care from off my heart. I need you, God. Take my life. Make me yours. Today, I publicly stand declaring you as Lord and Savior of me. Thank you for dying on the cross for me and for being resurrected from the dead, that I might go to heaven, all on your merits. Thank you, Lord, in Jesus' name.

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6: You know, I'm kind of concerned these days about, you know, what kids are actually learning in school about America. I don't think they're getting the right signal for the most part. What are you thinking?
7: Well, I'm thinking the same thing. You know, this is a horrible place to live, Davey. I mean, we're trying to break out of this country to find some other place. It's disgusting. Yeah. You know, it's just the worst country in the whole world, which is
6: on Earth.
7: Which is why over a million people a year legally immigrate to the United States, because it's so bad.
6: It's terrible.
7: Yeah. Right. Who wants to live in a country where you have individual freedoms, the right to bear arms and free speech? What kind of a messed up place is this?
6: But kids aren't getting that. These days. They're not understanding it.
7: No, it's that same old age old argument of socialism and everything. You notice when you have to make excuses for socialism, like, well, it's never been done right before. Excuse me, hello. It's because it can't be done right. That's kind of like putting, you know, a donkey in a horse race. It ain't going to happen. And socialism doesn't work. The Bible makes that very clear. Private ownership, free market trade, all of that is actually biblical. This is called stewardship. And so, this is a great nation. It's miraculous that we're coming up on 250 years. Yeah, our nation needs to return back to God, but this is just part of it.
6: We got to let the kids know about it.
7: I personally believe that we really need to take advantage of children being children, meaning this, they're very impressionable. Of course, you know, those who have embarked upon Marxism and communism, notice they always go after the kids. And we who know liberty and freedom seem to be latecomers to the party. And so we have a wonderful little booklet, and it's called Happy Birthday America, 250 Years of God's Blessings. I think kids are going to get not only the great cartoon graphics, but the storyline, Davey, is something that can walk a child through as a devotion with mom and dad, with God in the center, because America has the most unique story of all the nations throughout all of human history. So we've got quotes, for example, from Harriet Tubman and Martin Luther King and George Washington and Billy Graham and a lot of other really great things that it's going to help a kid look at the American timeline and how God has been in the center of it all.
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7: With SRN News, I'm Michael Harrington in Washington. Momentum for an agreement to end the war in Iran is growing. Pakistan says the deal is close. President Trump agrees. He says it could be signed as early as today, and Iran has been making optimistic statements of late. The Treasury Department is moving to involve banks more deeply in President Trump's immigration crackdown. Correspondent Bob Agnew has more on that.
8: Treasury has issued new guidance allowing banks to share information about suspected customers more freely. It's part of the administration's effort to remove undocumented workers from the banking system. The changes are framed as a crackdown on fraud and crime. In May, the president signed an executive order requiring banks to scrutinize customer citizenship. The new guidance expands banks' ability to share information, including flags tied to immigration status. Bob Agner reporting.
7: Conservative analysts are pointing to rising tensions in the United Kingdom and across the West as part of a broader cultural conflict. Here's correspondent Ken Lorman with that.
9: The analysts point out that public anger is growing over immigration policies and what they describe as elite resistance to change. According to this view, concerns about crime and social cohesion are often dismissed, fueling frustration that has in some cases erupted into unrest. Critics say unless those concerns are addressed, similar clashes could continue to escalate. Ken Lorman reporting.
7: Nara Organics is recalling its organic baby formula sold at Target stores and online due to a multi-state outbreak from infant botulism. Federal authorities say three babies have become ill in California, Pennsylvania, and Washington State in the months of April and May after consuming the formula. Infant botulism is a rare but serious illness caused by bacteria that produce a toxin in the stomach. This is SRN News. Nicholas Jacobs, a political scientist at Colby University, has been studying the Democratic Party's 2024 election collapse, and he concludes that the leadership doesn't understand the voters. He says that especially on social issues, quote, a pattern persists. Working class voters did not move right in reactionary revolt. Democrats moved to the left. Jacobs cites polls indicating that Americans who used to vote Democrat have moved to the Republican Party over issues such as abortion, the LGBT agenda, religious freedom, family values, and immigration. Even in the midst of Gay Pride Month celebrations, LGBT advocates are in retreat. There's been a strong backlash in recent years, especially against the promotion of transgenderism to children. Many states have banned males from competing in female sports, and some have barred sex change operations on children. At least nine states have considered resolutions seeking to undo legal recognition of same-sex marriage. This is SRN News. Yet another vehicle recall.
10: Ford is recalling more than 250,000 vehicles that were incorrectly repaired under a previous recall meant to fix a problem that caused the engine to stall while driving. The recall includes 255,404 Ford Focus automobiles, model years 2012 to 2018. Ford said the canister purge valve may malfunction, causing the engine to stall unexpectedly while driving, increasing the risk of crash and injury. To fix the problem, dealers will provide a powertrain software update free of charge. Keith Peters reporting.
7: Jalen Brunson and the comeback Knicks did it again. Now they're the champion Knicks for the first time in 53 years. New York rules the NBA. Brunson scoring 45 points last night, including 13 straight for the Knicks in the fourth quarter, and they beat the San Antonio Spurs 94-90 in Game 5 of the finals. This is SRN News.
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12: 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Shadow spirituality is any spirituality that does not affirm that the Bible is God's own self-revelation to the world.
11: 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Okay, you can probably recall a time when you were in a really dark location that was suddenly lightened by a brief bright light, maybe from lightning or a passing car. And that sudden light created a momentary shadow in the shape of something or someone that caused you to be afraid. Well, the world's view of spirituality is kind of similar to that. Short-lived shadows of the spiritual realm around us cause people to experience fear, but it's a lack of understanding. That's why today Dr. Youssef is beginning a quick audio series called Heal Me, O God, revealing the spiritual healing available through Jesus. So listen along as Dr. Youssef begins.
12: To say that there is a huge spiritual vacuum in the life of this generation is an understatement. To say that there is a severe spiritual hunger and starvation in this generation, it's an understatement. Just look around you. Look around you and see the multi-billion dollar business of fortune tellers and tarot card readers and clairvoyants and astrologers and psychic false and otherwise. They all a clear indication that there is a deep longing in the human soul. There is a huge longing for spiritual wholeness. There is longing for physical wholeness. And there is nothing wrong with that longing, by the way. There's nothing wrong with it. God created us with that longing inside of us. God created us with a spiritual vacuum on the inside of us. God created us with that desire, for that desire to be fulfilled. God created us incomplete. Not only that, but God made only one provision for that completeness to take place. God made only one provision for that wholeness to become a reality in your life and in my life. God made only one type of food that shall satisfy that inner hunger. God made only one drink that quenches that inner thirst. God made only one object that can fill that empty space. God made only one permanent solution for that permanent problem. Every other alternative to God's provision is only temporary. It's not real. Oprah's solutions, his Band-Aid on a gaping wound. Dr. Phil's solutions are Teflons. New Age spirituality is fake. These are like eating sawdust. They might fill your stomach, but very soon you'll die of spiritual malnutrition. All of these so-called spiritualities, it's what I call it, shadow spirituality. And shadow spirituality today is taught in many a church. That is the saddest part. That's the part that wants you to go on your face and cry and weep in bitterness. That this shadow spirituality is preached in many a pulpit today. This shadow spirituality is practiced by many churchgoers today. This shadow spirituality has even invaded some of the so-called evangelical churches. So what is that shadow spirituality? Shadow spirituality is any form of spirituality that does not acknowledge Jesus Christ as the only Lord of life. Shadow spirituality is any spirituality that does not say that only and exclusively is rooted in the power and the authority of the Holy Spirit of God. Shadow spirituality is any spirituality that does not acknowledge that it is Father God and not Mother Earth who is the God of power and might. Shadow spirituality is any spirituality that does not affirm that the Bible is God's own self-revelation to the world. Shadow spirituality is what secular-minded people just refer to simply as spirituality. So what is that spirituality? I'm going to give you a definition. Don't forget it. This is their own definitions, by the way. I'm not making this up. This is their own definition. Any dimension of human experience that's beyond the physical. It's called spiritual and spirituality. So dabbling in the occult, they call that spirituality. Loving nature and worshiping nature, they call that spirituality. Any form of mysticism and mental control, that's spirituality. Search for God, any God, that's called spirituality. If you worship angels and take good care of your guardian angel, that's called spirituality. To our culture, spirituality is represented by Forrest Gump's box of chocolate. You don't know what you're getting. Others have defined spirituality bluntly as A, B, C. Anything but Christianity. What does shadow spirituality or counterfeit spirituality hope to achieve? Shadow spirituality says they want people to be enlightened and they want them to be empowered. Enlightenment and empowerment, that's their goal. Counterfeit or shadow spirituality's stated aim is to help the person, quote, to reach an improved state of emotional health, a strong self-esteem, a balance of spirit, body, and mind. I'm sure some of you are probably sitting here saying, well, Michael, wait a minute, what's wrong with these goals? They sound good to me. And on the surface, they do sound good. They look like wonderful goals. Who doesn't want to improve their emotional state? Don't you? Won't you improve your emotional state? Well, for starter, that's their aim. Nobody ever said that any of them have achieved it or can achieve it. Well, look, I can aim at reaching the summit of Mount Everest. That's a wonderful aim. Everybody said, Michael, isn't that great? That's a great goal. Some people come and say, give me a pat on the back. Isn't that great? But those who know me, they'll say, rots of rock. There's no way on God's earth for me to reach the bottom of Mount Everest, let alone the top. That's an elusive goal. That's an impossibility. It's like playing a hoax on someone. Furthermore, I don't want an improved emotional health. Do you? I don't want it. What is an improved emotional health? Who can judge you when you're improved? Who's going to judge that? How are you going to know when you're improving? No, I don't want improvement. I want completely be healed. My emotions be completely healed. I want complete emotional transformation. I want a complete whole emotions. I want complete healing of my emotions. And the only way to experience complete wholeness in every way is to be able to say with the Apostle Paul, I live, but it is no longer I who live, but Christ who lives within me. And the life I now live in the flesh, I live by faith in the Son of God who loved me and gave himself for me. That is it. That's how to have wholeness in life. Not with the mumbo jumbos or jumping through hoops or doing 27 things. Shadow spirituality is deceptive. And in shadow spirituality, a person could declare himself whole whenever they feel happy. But in true spirituality, I become whole when I reflect the likeness of the Lord Jesus Christ. In shadow spirituality, you put a band-aid on a gaping wound. But in true spirituality, you get the complete permanent surgery. In shadow spirituality, you may get a quick fix. But in true spirituality, you receive the power to overcome day in and day out. In shadow spirituality, you get a placebo. But in true Christianity, you'll get the real thing. Shadow spirituality, a person has the power to make themselves whole, which is a lie. But in true spirituality, the Holy Spirit of God declares you whole. And God the Father says that is right. Why? Because God the Son has been invited to live on the inside of you. I'm amazed. I'm absolutely astounded of how many Christians refer to the Holy Spirit as it. I am absolutely amazed. But when the Bible talks about the Holy Spirit, the Bible is talking about a person. He is the third person of the Trinity. He is the very Spirit of the mighty God. Not just a loose force in the world that you toss to people like a football. It is not something you blow on people and they'll fall. No, you don't blow on people the Holy Spirit. Isaiah 34:16 tells us that the Holy Spirit of God controls the course of history. Nehemiah 9:30 and Zechariah 7:12 tells us that He reveals God's truth and will. In Psalm 143:10, He tells us that God's people will know the way to faithfulness through the Holy Spirit. And in Numbers 11, the Bible tells us that the Holy Spirit of God equips individuals for leadership. He is no other than the supernatural mighty power of God, the very breath of God Himself. And He is given to us not to play with us. Listen to me, believers. The Holy Spirit is not given to us so that He may play with us. He's not given to us so that He may serve our purpose. He is not given to us so that He may become our personal genie. No, and a million no. He is the Spirit of the living God. He is the hurricane force that created the universe. He is the mighty wind that blew on the dust and Adam showed up. He is the mighty wind that parted the Red Sea. He is the power that moves the air, even to the point of violent movement. He is the energy that is released with the spiritual force and power. He is the supernatural power that breathes upon your dead soul and my dead soul and quicken our spirits. He is the power that guides us and leads us and empowers us to live a holy and righteous life. That's who He is. Jesus said in John 14:15-16, that when He goes to the Father, He will send His Holy Spirit to dwell on the earth. In the Old Testament, the Holy Spirit came upon Samson and left. The Holy Spirit came and ministered through Isaiah and left. But then God has been promising that this trickle of rain one day is going to become a shower. And one day the Holy Spirit of God is coming to dwell in the lives of the believers. And right on schedule, the Holy Spirit of God on the day of Pentecost showed up. And He showed up in wind and in fire. The wind that blows upon our dead spirits and quickens us. And the fire of purity and righteousness that burns away the dross of sin out of our lives. The Bible tells us four things about the Holy Spirit. Everything else is counterfeit and shadow spirituality. First, the Word of God tells us that He quickens our dead spirits. Secondly, the Bible tells us that He transforms our fallen nature. Thirdly, the Bible tells us that He seals us for God's ownership. And fourthly, the Bible tells us that He fills us with His presence. How about that? Number one, He quickens our dead spirits. Let me tell you something. Some of you might not have known this. Listen carefully. Especially all of you chosen frozen. You know who you are. Listen to me. Every one of us, was born spiritually dead. Every one of us was born spiritually stillborn. Every one of us was born dead in trespasses and sin. Every one of us was born not knowing that we are sinners and desperately need salvation. Every one of us was born with our backs to God and did not know that we needed God. Every one of us was born that way. Every human being on the face of the earth was born that way. But the Holy Spirit of God breathed in us and created in us a hunger and thirst for God. He breathed in us when He showed up in my life and showed me that I'm living in rebellion against the Holy God. He breathed on us and He opened our blind spiritual eyes to see that we are heading for hell without Jesus Christ. He breathed on us and He showed us that we cannot save ourselves with our own good works. He breathed on us and He showed us our desperate condition without Jesus Christ. And that is why I genuinely, deeply, emotionally, and intellectually feel sorry for those who are caught up in false spirituality. I weep tears. I pray my heart is for love the sinners, because if I did not, I would not be doing all that I'm doing. I don't long to see them end up in eternal judgment. I long for them to know Jesus. And I have nothing in my heart but compassion and love toward those who don't know the Savior, the only Savior of our souls. Those who fall in the trap of believing that if you peel away layers of negative thinking, if you peel away the layers of bad feelings, if you peel away the layers of hurtful memories, if you just keep on peeling this, you become self-empowered and self-actualized. It's a lie, my friend. It's a lie. You see, that way you don't need the Holy Spirit. You don't need God to open your blind eyes. You see, what will happen, you try to forgive yourself when you feel like it, and your spirit cannot do that. And that is why shadow spirituality, in that kind of life, there is no right and wrong. You see, now you understand when you read some of the curriculum of your kids, that when you bring them from, there is no right and wrong. Right and wrong is what you decide. Right and wrong is what, up to your standards. Right and wrong is what you make of it. There is no need for the Holy Spirit of God to convict you and forgive you. You convict yourself and you forgive yourself. Now, I can't think of a worse nightmare. Do you know why? Because the Bible said, even if our conscience condemn us, He is greater than our conscience. I can't think of a worse nightmare to be living that way, not knowing the loving forgiveness of Jesus Christ. The Holy Spirit of God not only quickens our dead spirits, but secondly, He transforms our fallen nature. This woman said to me, she was caught up in this shadow spirituality, this counterfeit spirituality for some time. And she told me, she said, I kept on peeling layers of myself as they told me to do. She said, I kept doing this. And then I got to the core of my soul and I found nothing. She said, the nothingness I found was not the nirvana I was promised, but emptiness. Emptiness that nearly killed me. But thank God, she said, the Holy Spirit of God not only showed me the way of forgiveness and peace, but He began to transform me into the likeness of Jesus Christ. That's what He does. He doesn't only quicken our dead spirits. He doesn't only transform our fallen nature, but thirdly, He seals us with ownership. You know, the Apostle Paul got the idea of the ceiling from the merchants in the port of Ephesus. There were a lot of bad timber being sold, and the Ephesians were really exercised about that because their grain of wood, their timber, was the best in the world. So they said, we've got to do something about this. We want to make sure that people understand and don't mix our good timber with the bad timber, with the bad wood that they're buying from elsewhere. So they created a seal that cannot be imitated, that cannot be duplicated. And they will put that seal on their wood, on their timber. Why? Because they did not want theirs to be confused with the other inferior grades of wood. And the Apostle Paul saw this. And he said, I know exactly what the Holy Spirit of God has done. Now, when the buyers would go and buy the timber, they look for that seal. And it's the same way the Apostle Paul said, God, the Holy Spirit, places a seal of ownership on everyone that belongs to Jesus Christ. The Holy Spirit of God is the one who authenticates and testifies whether you belong to Jesus or you don't. So whenever a sealed child of God goes through doubt, and make no mistake about it, all of us go through doubt. The devil is around trying to make us doubt. You know what happens? The Holy Spirit of God comes to you as you are spending time with God in prayer. And He whispers in your ear. He said, you're mine. Jesus have redeemed you. And I have personally have sealed you. You belong to Jesus. Don't listen to the devil. Not only that, the Holy Spirit Himself quickens our dead spirits. Not only the Holy Spirit of God transform our fallen nature. Not only the Holy Spirit Himself seals us with His ownership. But fourthly, the Holy Spirit of God daily fills us with His presence. Please listen carefully to what I'm going to tell you. A lot of people get confused on this. While the Holy Spirit seal, the seal of the Holy Spirit happens once in the life of the believer, the filling of the Holy Spirit is continuous. While the sealing of the Holy Spirit is dependent upon God's gracious favor, the filling of the Holy Spirit is dependent upon you asking Him every day and every moment of every day to be filled of His Spirit. While every committed believer in Jesus Christ is sealed by the Holy Spirit, the sad thing is not every believer in Jesus Christ is daily filled by the Holy Spirit. Because they don't ask for it. They don't ask for that filling. And that is why the Apostle Paul in Ephesians 5:18 says, be continuously. That's what it means. Be continuously, continuously, continuously filled of the Holy Spirit. Believer, if you've known Jesus, been sealed of the Holy Spirit, and have not been filled daily, and you know your life is in a mess, begin today to ask the Holy Spirit of God. Said, I've been missing out on the greatest blessing by asking you, Holy Spirit, to fill me every day. But then there may be somebody here today. That person may be, they know a great deal about Jesus. They may actually even go to church. They may actually be seeking after Jesus. You may be seeking after Him today. You may feel good about coming to church and singing and praying. But by the same token, you have never fully surrendered your life to Jesus Christ. And thus, you have never really received the quickening of the Holy Spirit of God in your life. You come to church and you know there is something missing. Do you know what that something is? It is someone. It's someone. And He is a gift that God the Father gives you when you surrender to God the Son, and His name is God the Holy Spirit. He can breathe upon you today. He can breathe upon your dead soul, your dead spirit, and He can quicken your spirit even now. Will you ask Him?
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14: This is Ed Morrissey of HotAir.com for Town Hall. The Iranian regime has waged war against the United States for nearly 47 years. The president clearly thought that we had sufficiently weakened the regime and he'd be able to strike a deal. Indeed, he spent 60 days trying, but the shootdown of our Apache helicopter may have changed things. The Iranian regime has given Trump plenty of reasons to walk away from the negotiating table, starting from the very first hours of the so-called ceasefire in the Persian Gulf. Vahidi violated the agreement from the very start, imposing an extortionate fee system for sailing through the international waters of the Strait of Hormuz and firing on commercial vessels that refused to comply. Trump has invested a lot of his credibility and trust in the IRGC's negotiations. Now, however, Trump sounds as though he suddenly woke up to the sunk cost fallacy, saying they've taken too long and now they will have to pay the price.
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good morning, everyone, and welcome to One in Messiah here on the Word 1220. This is Phil Giuliotti here again on another awesome Sunday morning, and this is One in Messiah, where we teach the plan of salvation through the entirety of Scripture. Glad you're here, and I hope you had an awesome week. Today, we're going to talk about a concept that you're probably familiar with from your church, from your Scripture reading, from your discussion groups, prayer times, and wherever else, and that is the concept of the Book of Life. That appears several times in the New Testament. But I want to start out by telling everyone, which is the point of One in Messiah, to teach the Hebrew roots to our faith, that the Book of Life is introduced in the Old Testament, and it's introduced back in the Torah, where the feasts of the Lord are given. They're commonly called the Feasts of Israel, but of course, God gave the feasts, so they're the Feasts of the Lord. Lord, all capital letters, which means God's name. When you see the word Lord all capitalized in your English Bible, that is God's name, which is Yahweh. We'll talk about that maybe at some other point, but I don't want to get sidetracked into talking about that, because that's a tremendously important concept, because I always add, yes, God has a name, and he told us what his name is. But the issue of the Book of Life grew in the Old Testament more from a tradition than it did from the Scripture. But the term Book of Life is used. And to understand this, we have to go back to the feasts which are celebrated in the fall. You're probably all familiar with Rosh Hashanah and Yom Kippur. You probably are somewhat familiar with the Feast of Tabernacles, which in Hebrew is called Sukkot. But at Rosh Hashanah and Yom Kippur, it's a time of repentance and reflection about how you've lived your life over the past year, how you should amend your life in the coming year, and to basically repent and do penance for the things that you've done. Not in a Christian concept, but in a kind of an attitude adjustment concept, being sorry for how you've lived your life, for the wrong things you've done, and resolving to do better. And you know, in our culture, when it gets to be Christmas and New Year's time, everybody makes New Year's resolutions. And they're usually pretty much gone by about January 9th or 10th, or if you're really good, maybe the end of January. But at the high holy days, the days between Rosh Hashanah and Yom Kippur are called the days of awe, A-W-E. It's being in awe of God and in awe of his law and in awe of all the provisions he's given us. The fact that he's given us life, but then focusing on the idea that we have violated his law. And therefore, as it says in Torah, if we keep his covenant, he will be our God and we will be his people. If we don't keep his covenant, in other words, if we don't keep all 613 laws that he gave, we won't be his people. So, basically, nobody was one of his people. And you realize that at that time of year, and I would urge you when the fall feasts come in September and October this year, 2026, that you join us at the live version of One in Messiah to celebrate the fall feasts and go through an in-depth scriptural study of them, and how Jesus, the Messiah, fulfills the feast, just like he fulfills all of Torah. All of Torah points to him, just like he fulfills all of the prophets. All the prophets point to him, just like he fulfills all of the writings.
all of the writings point to him. So come out. I think you'll really get a lot out of it. We meet every Friday night at 709 Brook Park Road, which is Calvary Chapel of Cleveland Church. We gather there at, well, we start about 6:30 to 6:40. Don't ever worry about being late, but come and join us and you'll really get a lot out of it. But this idea of the Book of Life comes from the Hebrew tradition of during these days of awe, when you say the prayers, when you reflect on what you've done, and when you resolve to do better this coming year, you pray that your name may be written in the Book of Life. Now, this is a very powerful concept because, of course, the Old Covenant was a covenant of law. And you either kept the law or you didn't keep the law. When you violated the law, there were measures to right yourself, but they all included blood. They all included blood sacrifice because life is in the blood. And without the shedding of blood, there is no forgiveness of sin. But during these holy days, you pray that your name is going to be written in the Book of Life because I'm going to do better this year. And we know, of course, as believers, as Christian believers, we know that we are all guilty of violating the law. We know that blood has already been shed. Jesus died. His sacrifice was once for all, as the writer to the Hebrews tells us, never to be repeated, because it has infinite value. It has infinite power to forgive sin. And you probably hear your non-believing friends say, oh, you don't know me. I'm really a good person. I never do anything wrong. And, of course, we know that not to be true. And we know, of course, back to John, St. John's first epistle, not the Gospel of chapter 1, but his first epistle, chapter 1, in verse 8, he says, if we say we have no sin, we deceive ourselves, and the truth is not in us. If we confess our sins, he is faithful and just to forgive us our sins and to clean us for all unrighteousness. If we say that we have not sinned, we make him a liar, and his word is not in us. So when we say, oh, I'm not nearly as bad as that guy over there, and I've never killed anybody, and I always do what I'm supposed to do, you're making God a liar, number one. And number two, his word is not in you. So at Yom Kippur, when the high priest does the sacrifice and he goes into the Holy of Holies, and of course, you know, I'm sure you know, he's the only one who can go in. He's the only one who can go once a year. He can only go once a year with the blood of bulls and goats. And he puts the blood on the mercy seat for the sins of the people, for his sins and for the sins of the people. So we're going to take a New Testament counterpart of this rule that Jesus tells his apostle. Now, because at One and Messiah, we try to teach these roots to the church, more properly to the people in the church. It's important to understand when Jesus says and does things, he says and does them according to not only the Tanakh, the Old Testament, but also the traditions that were in existence at his time. Jewish people today, and your Jewish friends can tell you if you ask them questions, have different traditions. But Jesus used the traditions that his people had all through the Gospels. And Paul mentions them all through the letters. You just have to be aware that they are there. You have to know something about them when you encounter them. And then all of a sudden, you'll get a much more complete look at your faith
you'll understand Jesus with much more power than you did before. Because, as you've always heard me say, if you start studying the Bible in Matthew 1:1, you miss two-thirds of it. It's like coming into a movie that's two-thirds over and wondering what's going on. What's the plot here? Well, the plot starts at the beginning, which is Genesis 1:1. And so fullness, this is what we try to do at One and Messiah on Friday nights and on the radio programs and on the podcasts and on the websites and so forth. But we're going to go, before too much time goes by, we're going to go to Luke chapter 10. Luke's Gospel, chapter 10, and Jesus makes a very interesting statement. Luke 10:1, after these things, the Lord appointed 70 others also and sent them two by two before his face into every city and place where he himself was about to go. Then he said to them, the harvest truly is great, but the laborers are few. Therefore, pray the Lord of the harvest to send out laborers into his harvest. Boy, we could sure use that verse today in the world that we live in. Verse 3, go your way. Behold, I send you out as lambs among wolves. And that's where we are today. We're the lambs among the wolves. We're the bigots. We're the narrow-minded people. We're the people who just aren't with it. Verse 4, carry neither money bag, knapsack, nor sandals, and greet no one along the road. But whatever house you enter, first say, peace to this house. And if a son of peace is there, your peace will rest on it. If not, it will return to you. And remain in the same house, eating and drinking such things as they give, for the laborer is worth his wages. Do not go from house to house. Whatever city you enter and they receive you, eat such things as are set before you, and heal the sick there, and say to them, the kingdom of God has come near to you. But whatever city you enter and they do not receive you, go out into its streets and say, the very dust of your city, which clings to us, we wipe off against you. Nevertheless, know this, that the kingdom of God has come near you. But I say to you that it would be more tolerable in that day for Sodom than for that city. Okay, so they go out two by two. These are general instructions for evangelization. They don't carry anything with them. They don't do it in the street. They go to houses. They talk to people and so forth. But I want to go down to verse 17. When this was over, and if you've been watching The Chosen, there's a great scene when this happens, and they're all gathered at Peter's house to tell Jesus how excited they are. Verse 17, then the 70 returned with joy, saying, Lord, even the demons are subject to us in your name. And he said to them, I saw Satan fall like lightning from heaven. Behold, I give you authority to trample on serpents and scorpions and over all the power of the enemy, and nothing shall by any means hurt you. Nevertheless, do not rejoice in this, that the spirits are subject to you, but rather rejoice because your names are written in heaven. Some translations say, your names are written in the book of life. So, he sends them out, he comes back, and they basically say to him, Lord, this was so awesome. We healed people, we cast out demons. Demons were under our power. You should have been there. It was so awesome. We did so much cool stuff. Even the demons are subject to us when we used your name. If you've done a lot of ministry, you may have experienced things like this. You may have experienced healings and dealing with demons and so forth. But he says to them, he gives them a very sobering picture. He says, all these things you're telling me are great. All these things you're talking about are true. I've given you the authority for this. I've commissioned you to do this. And yes,
spirits, demons are not going to harm you. The enemy's not going to have any power over you that's going to hurt you. And yes, he could have added, and in the future, you will be healing people. You will be raising people from the dead. You will be changing people's lives. You will be spreading the gospel. You will be spreading the kingdom. Because if you read through the book of Acts, of course, you see what those men are going to do after Pentecost. But, he says, don't rejoice in that. Don't rejoice in that. Rejoice that your names are written in heaven. Rejoice that your names are written in the book of life. In the book of Revelation, it mentions this. Everyone whose name is written in the book of life, which is the Lamb's book. People's names are written in the book of life. So what he's telling them is, yes, I gave you this authority, and yes, I promise you that none of these things are going to happen to you. And yes, demons are going to be subjected to you. And yes, you're going to do all these amazing things, and you're going to do signs and wonders, because if you remember, he tells them at the Last Supper, it's better for you guys if I leave. Because if I leave, then the other paraclete will come, and you're going to do greater things than I've done. Now, these men had no clue what he was talking about. They didn't understand what he was talking about. They had seen miracles. They had seen people raised from the dead. They had seen healings. And they're sitting there thinking, we're going to do greater things than that. They didn't understand that the power of the Holy Spirit was going to come on them, and they were going to be clothed with power. But even though all those things are happening in their physical life and while they're doing their ministry life, he tells them what you really should be rejoicing about, what you really should be excited about, is that your names are written in the book of life, that your names are written in heaven, that when the end of your life comes, you're going to be there because your name is already there. You know, the heaven is commonly called the marriage feast, the marriage supper of the Lamb, the heavenly banquet, and all these things. It's going to kind of be like when you go to a wedding or a fancy banquet and there's name tags on the table. I don't mean name tags, but whatever they're called, name, place names. And you go and find your name and you say, wow, I have this cool seat because the thing has been prepared long ago for you, before you died, before you even did anything. So he says to them, this is what you guys should be rejoicing about. Yes, I gave you authority. Yes, I commissioned you. And in fact, they know that these things happened in his name. They give him the glory for that. And they understand that it's his power and his commissioning. But he's telling them that you guys are going to go through the world and spread the kingdom. And it's going to be awesome, but your names are written in the book of life. So he tells them, focus on the important thing because their names are there. It's the Lamb's book of life that Revelation talks about. He says, if your name is written there, all this other stuff is really awesome. But this is what you should be happy about. You know, it's kind of like those verses that are, I don't want to get sidetracked, but are really scary, where he's on the last day, he says, not everybody who says, Lord, Lord, is going to come in. People are going to say, but Lord, we did stuff. We went to church every week. We hung out. We read the Bible. We did all the stuff. And he says, I don't know you. So here he says, I know you and I know where your names are written. Because of the sacrifice he's going to do, they are going to become adopted children. They are going to have the inheritance that children have.
We know that from Romans 8 and from Galatians 4. Romans 8 is just a masterpiece where Paul writes, we haven't been given a spirit of bondage. We've been given a spirit of adoption. Adoption, where we cry out, Abba. We cry out, Daddy. We're children sitting around the table. In Galatians 4, he points out we are co-heirs with Christ. It's if God had a will, Jesus is the true Son. He's the only begotten Son. He's the true Son. We are adopted sons and daughters. And even in ancient times, if you adopted a child, that child had rights under the law, just like your biological children did. If you died, both your natural child and your adopted child inherited something. They had rights under the law. So Paul is saying, we are adopted sons and daughters. Jesus tells them, you're no longer slaves. You're my friends. I call you friends. You're not slaves anymore because slaves don't know what their master is about. And you guys know what your master is about because I'm telling you what I'm about. Though you are adopted, you got your name written down here. You're in the family now. They have inheritance now. When you're co-heirs with Christ, as Paul says in Galatians 4, what does that mean? You're a co-heir. You inherit what he inherits. What does he inherit? Everything. So this is amazing. And also, when you look at this, you realize they were sent out just like we are. Were they sent out because they were so smart? Nope. Were they sent out because they were just so charismatic and intellectual and had unbelievable knowledge of the scripture? No. He chose them and sent them. They were sent out just like we are. They didn't deserve

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5: Oh, his blood was going to be put on the ultimate mercy seat, as the writer to the Hebrews tells us. And just like the high priest went through the veil with the blood, Jesus went through the veil of the heavens with his own blood, Hebrews 4:14. And he goes to the throne with his blood, which is the ultimate mercy seat. And the writer to the Hebrews says, this is the anchor of our soul. It's sure and steadfast because it's the presence behind the veil. On the afternoon of Good Friday at about 3 p.m., when the veil in the temple was torn from top to bottom, what that meant was the separation now is done. There is no more separation between the holy things and us. Oh, I know the music is already playing. I still have more notes, but I don't know. We might have to get to this again. But anyway, I hope this was good. Thanks for listening, and tune in again next week.

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5: If you indeed have to suffer persecution for standing up for your beliefs, don't whine about it, don't cry about it. 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
6: 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Most Christians are curious to learn about the second coming of Christ and the end of the world. 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Today on Pathway to Victory, Dr. Robert Jeffress explains how we as Christians should be living right now in light of the earth's impending destruction. But first, let's take a moment to hear some important ministry updates.
5: Thanks, David, and welcome again to Pathway to Victory. You know, I've been preaching God's Word for more than 4 decades, and I can tell you honestly, I've never witnessed a cultural moment quite like this one. The confusion is everywhere, the anger is everywhere, and the pressure on believers to stay silent or to step aside has never been greater. But silence is not an option. You see, when Christians behave like Christians, there's hope for our country. And as believers, it's our privilege to shine brightly as beacons of hope in these dark days. Jesus said, "You are the light of the world. So let your light shine before men in such a way that they may see your good works and glorify your Father who is in heaven." In this spirit, Pathway to Victory has established the In God We Trust Matching Challenge. Because of this matching challenge of $1.5 million, we will be uniquely positioned to expand our efforts to share bold, biblically sound, and trustworthy teaching on TV, radio, digital platforms, and print publications all across America. So please, before the deadline on July 5th, we urge you to give generously to this matching challenge. In doing so, you will double the size and impact of your contribution. We'll say more about the matching challenge and the special thank you gift I'm prepared to send to anyone who participates. But right now, let's concentrate fully on our subject for today. I've titled today's presentation, Last Days Living.
7: From an eschatological standpoint, the world is certainly closer, at least by 2,000 years, to the end of time than when Jesus and the New Testament writers first started teaching about the end of the ages. Well, how should we live in light of the coming end? If you have your Bibles, I want you to turn to 1 Corinthians chapter 15. Look at verse 58 of 1 Corinthians 15. Paul writes, "Therefore, my beloved brethren, be steadfast, immovable, always abounding in the work of the Lord, knowing that your toil is not in vain in the Lord." This single verse provides us with 3 admonitions for how to live in the last days. First of all, Paul says that in light of the last days, we need to be hopeful. Be hopeful. Secondly, he says, be courageous. He uses the word here, immovable. I want you to be immovable. I believe it's only a matter of time until believers begin to suffer persecution for their faith in our country. I'm not saying overnight Christians are going to start being executed in America. History reveals that persecution comes much more gradually in cultures. I believe a continuing reinterpretation of the First Amendment of the Constitution will give our government sufficient authority to attack believers who defend the rights of the unborn, who oppose same-sex marriages, who exhibit their faith in the public square, and who insist that Jesus Christ provides the only way of salvation. Now, how should we respond? Not if that happens, but when that happens. I want you to turn over to Acts chapter 5 for just a moment. And in Acts 5 verses 28 to 29, Luke records this account. He said, "The high priest said, 'We gave you strict orders not to continue teaching in this name,'" that is the name of Jesus. "But Peter and the apostles answered and said, 'We must obey God rather than men.'" Peter's response to these governing officials, I think, gives us three important insights about how we need to react when we are threatened with persecution for our convictions. Number one, pick your battles carefully. Now, Peter didn't have to call a prayer meeting when the high priest said this to say to fellow disciples, "Let's decide whether or not we're going to keep preaching the gospel." Jesus had already given the orders. In Acts 1:8, he said, "You shall be my witnesses." He didn't have any choice but to obey Christ. Similarly, when we're ordered to keep silent about our faith in Jesus Christ, we have no choice but to disobey governing authorities. But there are some times that we do have a choice. Not every government law that carries religious overtones should be disobeyed. For example, Christians who refuse to pay their income taxes because they don't like the way the money's being used to support abortions. Or people who choose to disobey trespassing laws when engaging in or abortion protests shouldn't claim that they're being persecuted for righteousness' sake. Instead, they're being punished for failing to render unto Caesar the things that are Caesar's. And that's why I say, when you decide to engage in civil disobedience, make sure, if you're going to defy human authority, that you base your decision on clear biblical commands or principles. So pick your battles carefully. Secondly, demonstrate respect when you disobey. Demonstrate respect. You see this in Peter. You know, when the Jewish authorities said to him, "Do not preach Christ any longer," he didn't say, "I'm not going to listen to you bunch of Christ killers. You can go jump in the Lake of Galilee." He didn't respond that way. Instead, he said politely but firmly, "We must obey God rather than men." You know, Peter was simply emulating the response of Jesus himself. In 1 Peter 2:23, Peter said, "And while being reviled, Jesus did not revile in return. While suffering, he uttered no threats, but he kept entrusting himself to the one who judges righteously." In these last days, I think Christians are going to be challenged to courageously stand against those who deliberately and sometimes just innocently attempt to abrogate our constitutional rights. But in doing so, in pushing back against these people who are trying to curtail our rights, it's important that we not act like jerks in the process. Be respectful of the governing authorities. Years ago, when my oldest daughter, Julia, was in grade school, she came home one day from school and told me about a classmate of hers who had been stopped by a school official for passing out water bottles that had the verse John 4:4 on them that said, "Whoever drinks of the water I give shall never thirst." This little girl was passing out those water bottles as an attempt to be a witness for Christ, and the school official stopped her from doing so. So Julia came home from school horrified by that, and she said, "Dad, can he do that?" And I said, "Well, no, he really can't do that." I said, "The First Amendment guarantees everyone, including children, the right of freedom of religious expression." And so I decided that for the sake of the gospel, as well as trying to teach my daughter to stand up for the truth, I needed to intervene in the situation. So I called my friend Kelly Shackelford at Liberty Institute to get the legal rulings on cases like that to make sure I was armed with the correct information. And then I called that school official. And I said, first of all, how much I appreciated all that he had done for my two daughters in that school. And secondly, I said, "I realize you're a Christian, and sometimes that puts you in a very difficult spot in sometimes separating your convictions from what you feel like your responsibilities." But then I said, "You know, you may not be aware that there have already been some court cases about this issue, and that children's right to pass out literature has been upheld." And you know what his response was? He was so gracious. He said, "Thank you very much for sharing that with me." Said, "I didn't have that information." Now, you know, I realize that won't go down as one of the great legal victories in history. I understand that. But you know, in one small corner of West Texas, a little girl's constitutional rights were preserved. Her efforts to spread the gospel went unfettered. And the attempt to marginalize her rights were pushed back just a little bit. You know, too many Christians equate politeness with inaction and activism with rudeness. And the result is we have given up far too much territory to the enemy by our polite silence. We need to be willing to stand up and push back against those who would try to marginalize Christianity. And number three, be prepared to suffer the consequences for disobedience. You know, I'm amazed that when Christians boldly stand up for their convictions, they're surprised when they get punished for their actions. Listen, just because you display courage doesn't exempt you from persecution. It probably guarantees it. Now think about Dr. Martin Luther King Jr. He penned his famous letter from Birmingham jail while being incarcerated for nonviolent protest against segregationist policies by downtown retailers. Listen, believers rarely are spared from having to suffer consequences for disobeying civil authority. I mean, think about it. Daniel did have to spend a night in the lion's den. Jesus Christ was executed because he refused to give in to the demands that he deny his messiahship. And what happened to Peter and the apostles when they boldly said, "We must obey God rather than man"? Look at verses 40 to 41 of Acts 5. "And so they flogged the apostles, and they ordered them not to speak in the name of Jesus, and then released them. And so they went on their way from the presence of the council, rejoicing that they had been considered worthy to suffer for his name." If you indeed have to suffer persecution for standing up for your beliefs, don't whine about it. Don't cry about it. Do what Peter did and count it a joy to suffer in the name of Christ. Paul said in these last days, we are to be hopeful. We're to be courageous. Thirdly, we need to be productive. Notice how he closes this three-point admonition. He says, "Be steadfast, immovable, always abounding in the work of the Lord, knowing that your toil is not in vain." What Paul is saying is the knowledge that either Christ is coming or you are going ought to cause you to turn on the afterburners in your work for God. You ought to be exceeding, going over the boundaries of what is required, just out of your excitement of what awaits you in the future. You know, I don't know if you're like me, but my most productive work day in the whole year is the day before I leave on vacation. Are you like that? You know, the knowledge that there is something great that awaits me gives me the energy to work extra hard. And that's what Paul is saying here. The fact that we know that either Christ is coming or we're leaving ought to cause us to abound in the work of the Lord. And that means we live in three specific ways. Write down these words. First of all, that means we engage in offensive living. I used to live on the border between Texas and Oklahoma. That border was separated by the Red River. The term river is an overgenerous term. It's not a river, it's more like a creek bed, or sometimes if it rains, a swamp. But all the many times I drove over the border to Oklahoma, I don't ever remember having to get out of my car and go to higher ground because that river was overflowing its banks. It just never happened. But you've seen cases like the Mississippi River where that has happened, where the river goes on the offensive and it starts chasing people, causing them to abandon their home and their cars. Well, that's the picture here. God wants us as Christians not to be on the defensive, but we are to be on the offensive. Do you remember Jesus' words about the church in the days preceding his return? He said in Matthew 16, verse 18, "Upon this rock I will build my church, and the gates of Hades will not overpower it." I've said this before, but most Christians misinterpret that verse. They think this is a picture of the church behind the gates trying to survive Satan's battering ram that's trying to overtake us. That's not what the verse is saying. It's not the church that's behind the gates. It's the gates of Hades. It is Satan and his minions behind that gate who are trying to survive the attack of the church. We're the ones on the offensive. Just as an overflowing river affects everything in its path, followers of Christ are to proactively put Satan and his minions on the run. We're to live offensively, offensive living. Secondly, continuous living. Notice what Paul says, we are to be always abounding in the work of the Lord. Underline that word, always. Do you know what the single greatest roadblock to fulfilling this command is? It is a word that is worshipped in our culture. It's the word retirement. Someone described retirement this way. Since I retired from life's competition, each day is filled with complete repetition. I get up each morning and dust off my wits, go pick up the paper and read the obits. If my name isn't there, I know I'm not dead, so I get a good breakfast and go back to bed. Unfortunately, that's the way too many people live. In his book, This One Thing I Do, Franklin Graham relates the story of Charles McCoy, who pastored a Baptist church in Oyster Bay, New York. At the age of 72, McCoy's denomination required that he retire. You know, using that ridiculous policy, Moses would have been disqualified from being the leader of the Exodus because he was age 80 when he did that. What a stupid policy. But anyway, McCoy was forced to retire. He was understandably depressed. He said, I just lay on my bed thinking that my life's over and I really haven't done anything yet. I've been a pastor of this church for so many years and nobody really wants me much. What have I done for Christ? He wondered. The following week, he met a pastor from India and impulsively asked him to preach in his church. After the service, the Indian pastor invited McCoy to come to preach for him in India. McCoy explained that he was being forced to retire because of his age and was planning to move to a retirement home in Florida. However, this Indian pastor explained that in his country, men with white hair were respected. McCoy prayed about it and finally accepted the invitation. He sold or gave away most of his belongings, except for those that would fit into a trunk. He booked a one-way ticket to India, never having traveled out of the United States before. Upon his arrival in Bombay, McCoy discovered that his trunk containing his belongings had been lost. All he had were the clothes he was wearing, his passport, wallet, and the address of some missionaries in Bombay he had clipped from a magazine. He boarded a bus to visit the missionaries. While on the bus, both his wallet and passport were stolen. When he finally arrived at the missionary's home, they had no idea who he was. Furthermore, McCoy discovered that the Indian pastor who had invited him was back in the United States and had no plans to ever return to India. But McCoy believed God had led him to India for a reason he refused to give up. He decided to make an appointment to see the mayor of Bombay. Miraculously, the mayor granted him an appointment, and upon seeing his business card listing his various degrees, invited McCoy to preach to some of Bombay's highest officials. That preaching assignment began a new 16-year ministry for Charles McCoy that began at age 72. Before he died at age 88, McCoy traveled the world preaching the gospel of Jesus Christ, never having more than enough money in his pocket to get him to the next destination. Charles McCoy died in a hotel room in Calcutta one afternoon as he prepared to preach that evening. Today there is a church in Calcutta and a growing group of Christians in Hong Kong because this servant of God refused to retire and instead chose to always abound in the work of the Lord. Be productive, the Bible says. And finally, in addition to productive living, strategic living. Write that down, strategic living. That's what it means to abound in the work of the Lord. You know, the writer Randy Alcorn many times invites his audience to take a sheet of paper and in the middle of the piece of paper to put a dot and then to draw a line from that dot to the end of the page. He says that dot represents the 70 or 80 years God gives us here on earth. The line represents eternity. Unfortunately, most people center on those 70 or 80 years rather than ever thinking about eternity. Randy writes, right now we're living in that dot. But what are we living for? The person with perspective lives for the line. The person who lives for the dot lives for treasures on earth that end up in junkyards. The person who lives for the line lives for treasures in heaven that will never end. You know, contrary to what a lot of people believe, the Apostle Paul was not a sadomasochist. Now, the reason he willingly submitted himself to harsh punishment, because he was living for the line and not for the dot. Listen to his words in 2 Timothy verses, chapter 4, verses 6 to 8. Paul says, "For I am already being poured out as a drink offering, and the time of my departure has come. I have fought the good fight. I have finished the course. I have kept the faith. And in the future, there is laid up for me the crown of righteousness, which the Lord, the righteous judge, will award to me on that day. And not only to me, but to those who have loved his appearing." Paul didn't say, "I'm investing myself in the Lord's work, not expecting anything in return." He said, "I'm doing this because there's something that is awaiting me, a crown in heaven, which the Lord will award to me." He makes the same allusion in 1 Corinthians 15, verse 58. Notice how he closes this verse. "Therefore, be steadfast, immovable, always abounding in the work of the Lord, knowing that your toil is not in vain." He says to us Christians, there's something for you when you abound in the work of the Lord. God's not asking you to overexert yourself, to work overtime for no pay. He is saying there is a reward coming for those who invest their lives in the gospel of Jesus Christ. You know, the problem with most of our investments is we don't have a long enough time horizon. We invest for the next 10, 20, 30, 40 years ago, and we invest in all the wrong things. We invest in things that can either be stolen or lost or forgotten or worn out or left behind. No wonder our investments don't do any better. But the wise person is one who invests in those things which will never be lost, stolen, forgotten, worn out, or left behind. Think the kingdom of God. The truth is, we will be alive for the next 20 years, 200 years, 2,000 years, 2 trillion years. And God asks you and invites me to invest in his kingdom right now. He invites us to invest in a reward, as Peter says, that is imperishable and undefiled and will not fade away. It is reserved in heaven for you. As you find yourself in the twilight of Earth's existence, or perhaps your own existence, how are you responding to these last days? Are you allowing the cable news pundits to paralyze you with fear? Are you depending on some politician or some political movement to reverse the downward spiral of this country? Or are you simply just trying to ignore all the chaos and trying to take care of yourself and your family until the end comes? God has called you to a greater purpose than simply trying to eke out a living for yourself and trying to handle all of the problems that life throws at you. He has a bigger purpose for your life. God has invited you. He has enlisted you to be a part of an offensive force. An offensive force that is willing to stand up and push back against evil in our culture. A force that is willing to stand up and illuminate the world with the light of the gospel of Jesus Christ. As we see the twilight turn to darkness in our world, the opportunity, the need to do both, has never been greater.
5: You know, a lot of people are frustrated right now, and millions of people feel powerless. But today, you can do something tangible and powerful for the cause of the gospel. Today, I'm actively recruiting your personal engagement. Earlier, you heard me mention the In God We Trust matching challenge that's active right now. Because of this matching challenge in the amount of $1.5 million, every dollar you're able to give before the July 5th deadline will be automatically doubled in size. Remember that July 4th, 2026 marks something extraordinary, America's 250th birthday. And I can think of no better way to celebrate than with a gift that honors the God who made her great. When you give to the Matching Challenge, I want to send you our exclusive 250th commemorative edition of America is a Christian Nation. It's a stunning full-color volume that tells the story of a nation born on its knees, built on God's Word, and sustained by the prayers of His people. This is history worth holding in your hands. And then, as a bonus, I'll also include the In God We Trust DVD and the Patriotic MP3 format audio disc. Look, there's nothing more powerful than helping others. And the most profound way to help someone is to tell them the truth about Jesus Christ. Only Christ can transform a human heart, and only transformed hearts can save a nation. That's why I'm so excited about the In God We Trust Matching Challenge. The door's open. Walk through it today with faith, with a sense of urgency, and with your eyes fixed on the only one capable of turning this nation around. Here's David with all the details.
6: 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I'm David J. Mullins. 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
20: And as we begin the show this afternoon, I'm going to ask you a question, and I want you to think about the current quality of your life. Is your weight or are your joints preventing you from doing some of the activities that you enjoy? Would your life improve if you, say, lost a few pounds, had less pain, and had better natural energy? I want you to listen to this.
21: I've been using collagenate now for about 2.5 months, and I noticed a significant improvement and more mobility in my knees within about 6 to 7 days. I've gone up several notches on my belt, so my clothes are becoming outdated now because I've lost quite a bit of weight.
22: I've been taking collagenate for 3 or 4 months now. I really like it. I've lost 21 pounds, and my joints are 90% better. 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I can move around and not be in pain. Collagenate has really, really helped me be a lot more mobile, and I just really love it.
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20: Now, doesn't that sound great? 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It's all things that we all want, right? 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Collagenate is also great for the joints, the muscles, skin, and hair, and has many anti-aging benefits. And Carla Jarrett, welcome to the show. How are you doing this afternoon?
24: Great. How are you?
20: Doing well. 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You know, Carla, I know personally that Collagenate really works. I lost 20 pounds in just 5 weeks on Collagenate, and you have thousands of customers who have not only lost weight with Collagenate, but also noticed great improvements in their joints. We just heard from a few of them. Fred, for example, lost several inches in his waistline and got noticeable improvements in his knees. Allison lost 21 pounds, and her joints are feeling much better for her. And Linda, at age 69, lost cellulite and got her hourglass figure back. Look at her go. Now, that's just amazing, Carla. Both weight loss and joint pain relief in one product. Carla, why don't you first of all explain what in the world is Collagenate?
0: Sure, yes. 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And collagen is that main protein that makes up our hair, skin, ligaments, and joints. We do work with one of the top collagen experts in the country at helping collagenate to be very absorbable. So it's a collagen supplement combined with an organic aloe vera, which really helps with the absorption.
20: Why do we need collagen in the first place, Carla?
0: Yes. Well, collagen is that main structural protein that holds our bodies together, keeps us strong and youthful. Collagen is the main protein that makes up our hair, skin, ligaments, and joints. But unfortunately, we start losing the ability to produce collagen in our mid-20s. So, of course, as we get older, we really notice the loss of collagen and that our skin starts to wrinkle, our joints start to hurt, and we start to become more fat and less muscle.
20: Well, you know, that explains a lot, but here we go with collagenate to the rescue. What makes collagenate such a good source of collagen?
0: Like I said, we work with one of the top collagen experts in the country. Our collagen's gone through a special enzymatic process and combined with an organic aloe vera juice, which really helps with the absorption. And we've actually had our collagenate compared molecularly next to other collagen supplements, and it's much superior that the body can absorb and utilize the collagen, which is really what makes the difference, of course, if our body can use that collagen so it can help with the repairing.
20: Mm-hmm. You know, we can see why collagenate, being a good absorbable source of collagen, would be good for the joints, the hair, the skin, and that sort of thing. But how does collagenate help people lose weight, Carla?
0: Well, yes, it's a protein. And what proteins do is they help your body to repair, because this is a very absorbable protein, helps our bodies to repair and to put on better muscle or to actually improve our metabolism. And that's what we want. As our muscle gets better and our metabolism gets better, it means that we can burn more fat and calories all the time, which is what we want. We want a good metabolism.
20: You know, there's a few things that make collagenate very unique. What makes it different than other weight loss products that are out on the market?
0: Well, there's no stimulants in collagenate. There's no laxatives, no diuretics. It's really working on a different mechanism than other weight loss products out there. Collagenate is not forcing your body to do something unnatural, which a lot of products are trying to force your body to do something. Collagenate is actually working with your body to help your body to naturally have a better metabolism so that you naturally can burn more fat and calories.
20: Very interesting, and it certainly makes sense as you listen to the information here. 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She is the Vim, by the way, of Vim and Vigor's Collagenate. 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You know, Carla, all these people that we're hearing from are actual customers of yours, right?
0: Yes, they are, and all of them, you know, tend to be skeptical at the beginning, of course, because we've all heard it all, and many of them have tried all sorts of other things in the past that did not work for them.
20: Right.
0: But they find that collagenate is the one thing that finally does work for them, and then they're willing to share their testimony with others. So they are not paid actors or endorsers. They're actually customers that have bought collagenate on their own or heard us on the radio, decided to give it a try, got results, and then volunteered to share their story.
20: You know, many have found that with collagenate, Carla, that they're able to lose weight in those hard-to-lose areas that we all sort of contend with from time to time, like the waist or the belly area. Why is that?
0: Well, collagenate's really promoting a true fat loss, which is what we want. We want our bodies to lose just the fat and keep the muscle. And what that means is that, of course, that there's not going to be a rebound over weight gain later on, which, of course, is great.
20: Yeah.
0: But what that also means is that it's going to help burn the fat in the areas that need it. Now, for most of us, as we get older, of course, that waist or belly area becomes the area where the fat likes to accumulate. And because collagenate's really promoting that true fat loss, it's going to target in on those areas better than, say, you know, some product that's maybe just a stimulant or a diuretic or something.
20: Yeah, good point. You know, I want to share with our listeners, Carla, for a second here, a conversation that you had with a customer of yours. Her name is Esther. Esther suffered with arthritis for some 10 years and also fibromyalgia. Now, she thought her active life was over because she turned 60 and was still in a lot of pain, but she got a good surprise when she discovered collagenate. Listen to this.
0: Hi, Esther. Oh, I hear you're doing really well with Vim and Vigorous Collagenate. So why don't you tell us how you're doing?
3: Well, I was diagnosed with fibromyalgia. I couldn't do hardly anything. I coached swimming and diving, dancing. I had to give it all up because I thought I wasn't going to be able to hardly walk anymore. And now I'm doing fine. I started taking collagenate to help me with my muscles, and I didn't even plan on the weight loss. I've also lost 25 pounds now.
0: Great. So your pain is better, and you've lost 25 pounds also.
3: Oh, my pain is great. I can do just about anything now. Before, I couldn't bend down. I couldn't walk. I couldn't dance anymore. I have arthritis also, and you can see the arthritis in my joints, but I don't feel the pain anymore.
0: That's wonderful. Now, Esther, how long have you been suffering with joint pain?
3: For quite a while, I've had arthritis bothering me for about 10 years, but the fibromyalgia, I was just diagnosed with that about 2 years ago.
0: Okay, and had you tried other things for the pain?
3: I was taking a lot of Aleve, Tylenol, anything that would help, and it cut the pain a little, but it masked it, but it didn't take it away, and I don't have any of that pain anymore.
0: That's wonderful. And once you started collagenate, how long did it take before you started seeing some pain relief?
3: Well, I would say it was probably about 6 weeks, and I was getting a little discouraged, but then I started waking up in the morning, and my fingers I could bend, and it didn't bother me. And after about 2 months, I was feeling great.
0: That's wonderful. So you said in about 6 weeks it started kicking in, and then by about 8 weeks you pretty much were moving around and able to do activities that you hadn't been able to do for years.
3: Absolutely. Back to normal. I can swim a couple of miles and not have a problem with it. Collagenate is wonderful.
0: That's great. Now, are you needing to take Aleve or Tylenol or any of those painkillers anymore?
3: Not at all. No, I don't take them at all anymore.
0: Well, that is great. And then now, how often do you still take collagenate? Once a day?
3: Just once a day.
0: And then you lost 25 pounds along the way.
3: 25 pounds, and I didn't even plan on that. I can't say I didn't care about the weight, but I just wanted my life back.
0: Well, you got that back and more.
3: I did. I absolutely did. It's wonderful. I have friends who are older in their 80s, and they're taking it now and love it. I just want everybody to know about it, because why should you take all of these drugs when you don't have to? Ann Emmons, I was doing a musical with her, and she's 80 years old trying to play the piano, and she knew I was crippled, and she wanted to know what I was doing. And I told her, and she's told other people and other people, it gives you your life back. We checked with our doctors. She had her neurologist check it out. She didn't want to take anything that would interact with her other medications. And they said, hey, it's perfectly safe. There's nothing in there that's going to interact with anything you're taking, and you might as well try it.
0: Well, thank you so much for your time, Esther.
3: Well, you're very welcome. One thing I wanted to say is, I'm one of those people who listen to the radio, and I have never bought anything. Collagenate's the first thing that I've ever stepped out on a limb and thought, and it actually works.
0: Great, Esther. Well, you have a great rest of your day, and thank you so much for your time.
20: That's just incredible. You know, I want to mention for those of you who've gotten like Esther was, and you've succumbed to believing that you have to live with pain, or that you've hit a certain age and you can't do the activities that you really enjoy anymore, and you've sort of just given up. Go out on a limb like Esther did just one more time and give collagenate a try. These are real, actual people whose lives have improved dramatically once they tried collagenate. Now, Carla, it took about 6 weeks for Esther to get started with a pain relief, but by about the eighth week was back swimming and dancing and feeling great. Now, earlier we heard from Fred. He said that his knee was feeling significantly better within, say, 6 to 7 days. How long does it usually take for people to get results with collagenate?
0: Well, you know, that can really vary. You know, like Fred, within 6 to 7 days, his knee was feeling better. That was actually a very fast relief, obviously.
20: Mm-hmm.
0: Esther, you know, had suffered with arthritis and fibromyalgia for over 10 years, and so it took 6 weeks to kick in for her.
20: Yeah.
0: So people have to realize, of course, that depending on what's going on in their body, it may take a little bit longer for the collagen to really kick in and help. But we do find that it works on the majority of people within the 2 to 3 month period of time. But we definitely urge people to call us if they're not seeing results towards the end of the first month.
20: Mm-hmm.
0: Because that's when we like to walk through things and see what they're doing, make sure they're taking it correctly and doing everything right in order to get the best results, of course.
20: You know, it's interesting. We've heard from many of your customers with arthritis and or fibromyalgia who've really experienced good pain relief with collagenate. Why is that so, Carla?
0: Well, yeah. Yes, that the main ingredient being collagen, and basically that the way it's formulated, that the body seems to really be able to utilize that collagen, because we've noticed time and time again we have customers that have gotten great results. You know, it started out as a weight loss product, but what's been so amazing is all the feedback that we've gotten back from people with arthritis, fibromyalgia especially, and there was a medical study done with fibromyalgia patients who also had TMJ, a temporal mandibular joint problem.
20: Sure.
0: And it was amazing the good results that they got.
20: That's a common issue with a lot of people. 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She also lost 25 pounds on collagenate. 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So just incredible. Mm-hmm. 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
6: Hi, my name is Renee. I'm from Grand Prairie. Since I've been using collagenate, I've lost 20 pounds. It has helped tremendous with my bursitis and my hips. And also, I have more energy, a glow to my skin. I am loving it, and I am loving how it makes me feel.
7: Hello, this is Pastor Ted Ward from Albany, New York. Found out about collagenate from radio station, so I decided to just give it a try. That's about 3 weeks now, and I lost 2 inches around my stomach, my belly. And I usually take some medicine twice a day for my knees. I had an operation and pins on both of my knees. But since I've been taking the collagenate, I stopped taking that medicine, and my knees really feel good.
20: You know, there you have Ted, Pastor Ted. He lost a couple of inches in his belly to Leonic, who lost 80 pounds on collagenate. You know, Carla, does someone need to have, you know, a lot of weight to lose for collagenate to really work effectively?
0: No, we've had the full range. I mean, we have people that don't need to lose it all that take it for the other benefits. We have people like me, you know, I took it initially just to lose that last inch in my waist, which it did for me, and then I found it helped my knees a lot. And we have a lot of athletes that take it just for staying leaner and for the muscle tone and especially the repairing after workouts. And then, of course, to people like Leonic that needed to lose a lot of weight, lost 80 pounds on it,
20: sure.
0: And everything in between. And the nice thing is that collagenate seems to work well for all body types.
20: You know, there's quite an age range that we're looking at here of customers on collagenate. Here we have Leonic, young man, started at 17 years old, bless his heart, and lost so much weight. And then I know Esther, she said she has friends in their 80s on collagenate. Mm-hmm. Is there kind of an age requirement or limit that we're looking at age-wise, Carla?
0: Well, we just say past puberty, of course, which I think all weight loss products have on it, but past puberty, which, you know, is anywhere from 12 to 14 years on. And then we have people up into their 80s and 90s taking collagenate. Of course, like for Leonic, it helped really well with the fat loss, and he's kept that weight off for several years now, which is nice, not needing to take collagenate anymore. As we get older, of course, and need it for the joints and the skin and the anti-aging benefits, then we may want to stay on it to keep those anti-aging benefits. So what I do is I take collagenate every other day now. So we do have people with joint issues. They may get the weight down to the desired weight and then take collagenate maybe every other day or depending on whatever their body needs for their joint requirements.
20: Yeah, good point. Talking with Carla Jarrett today here on the program and what I consider to be the eighth wonder of the world, collagenate. You know, Carla, I noticed that both Geneva and Renee noticed improvements in their skin as well. Tell us why that is.
0: Yes, well, collagen's that main protein in our skin that keeps our skin thick and healthy and uplifted and more youthful looking. So the nice thing is a lot of people find that their skin tone and structure, and especially the upliftedness in their face, really improves a lot when they get on collagenate.
20: Sure.
0: Which makes sense. They try to push collagen in through the skin with lotions and creams.
20: Right.
0: Whereas collagenate's a means of getting collagen in internally.
20: Mm-hmm.
0: And that really helps.
20: You know, let's go to the other end of the scale here, Carla. What if someone is, let's say they're very thin, but wants the collagen benefits for their joints, skin, nails, or hair? Tell us about the thin people who want to take collagenate.
0: Yes, that's fine, too. The nice thing about collagenate is it's not a drug. You know, drugs force our bodies to do things even when it's not needed to be done.
20: Right.
0: Collagenate's not a drug. It's a safe nutritional supplement. So fortunately, the body knows where it's needed. So we have a lot of thin people that take collagenate for the other benefits, especially thin elderly people. We have a lot of people that put their parents on it that might be in convalescent homes, but they find that their skin gets thicker once they get on collagenate and they bruise less. And we've heard from several people that making comments about that they bruise less once they get on collagenate.
20: Very interesting. You know, we've heard a lot of amazing testimonies today, and you know, some people will ask, and we get asked this often too, you know, if this is that good, why aren't we hearing about collagenate all over the place, Carla?
0: Mm-hmm. Well, you know, we're not a marketing scheme.
20: Yeah.
0: And a lot of times, you know, the products that you hear about just overly much that are on TV and the radio and everything, you find out that they're really more marketing schemes and they leave as fast as they come. You know, every year there seems to be a new product or a new weight loss gimmick or whatever, and then you find out a couple years later that the information was false and they were just selling and they went out of business and whatever. We've really stood the test of time and that collagenate really has a long-term success rate. We've been working with it for over 13 years, but I did not major in business or marketing. I was a pre-med student in college, and then, you know, I worked in a health food store for years, and I've taught aerobics for years, and it was really my desire to help people and my dislike for the unsafe dieting that I saw people going through and the yo-yo dieting, and my goal to help people to be able to lose weight and keep the weight off and to improve their health long-term that drove me into this business.
20: Interesting. It's really been just an incredible success. You know, and speaking of that, with the 13 years and just the mileage that you have behind you with collagenate and the wonderful success that's gone on, how did the idea of utilizing collagen really begin with this?
0: Well, that actually began over 30 years ago with a French-Canadian scientist that first created a collagen formula for chickens that had fatty liver disease, but also when chickens get too fat, they can't lay their eggs.
20: Mm.
0: And he developed a collagen supplement, which really helped for the chickens. And then they did studies with other animals and found they got leaner. And then, of course, it progressed to a human formula. And then we've done lots of studies with it and worked with one of the top collagen experts at helping it to become more absorbable and to taste better and to be in a form that people can take and utilize. So it's really been over the course of maybe over 30 years that this has developed.
20: Sure. You know, it's no secret that as folks go into their vitamin stores and, you know, they see collagen supplements out there, but what makes collagenate hands above better than other collagen supplements out there?
0: Well, it definitely is the absorbability. And like I said earlier, we've had it compared molecularly next to other collagen supplements. And just molecularly, it's much superior that the body can absorb and utilize it. But what really makes a difference is people's firsthand experience. I mean, I've tried other collagen supplements myself. I've stopped collagenate, tried others. We get calls all the time from some of our customers that have tried other things that they found on the store shelf or the health food store shelf. And they always come back to us and say they ended up wasting their money, that the other thing didn't work, like collagenate.
20: Yeah.
0: So it's really the benefits that people feel and see in their bodies that makes the difference.
20: A couple more questions, Carla, while we got you on the line. You know, a lot of companies will get an auto ship once orders are made. And talking about the mechanics of the ordering process, do you put people on auto ship, Carla?
0: No, we do not put people on auto ship, and a lot of times I'm thanked for that. You know, I'm a Christian, and I run this company like I like to be treated.
20: Yes.
0: And I know I've been stuck buying other products from other companies, and you can't get them to stop sending you things and stop dinging your credit card. And so we do not do that. We do have a membership program which allows our regular customers to stay on our products at a discount, but we don't automatically put our new customers on an auto ship and force them to keep getting product, which is good. They have control of when they want to call and order more.
20: You know, Carla, it's interesting. As people call the number 1-800-622-THIN, are you open 24 hours?
0: No, we're not. And that's because we do not farm our calls out, which is a good thing because it means that when somebody calls in here, they get somebody that knows about collagenate, that takes it themselves, has their family and their friends taking collagenate, and can answer their questions. A lot of companies farm

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0: What keeps people consistently coming back to God's Word, reading it and studying it day after day, year after year, generation after generation? For many around the world, the answer is the faithful teaching of Dr. J. Vernon McGee. Welcome to the Sunday Sermon on Through the Bible. I'm Steve Schwetz, and today is really a very special day on the Bible bus. We're turning our attention to Chickens Come Home to Roost. It's a beloved message from Dr. McGee because it speaks with honest clarity and deep hope straight to the human heart. These Sunday sermon messages carry a different kind of warmth. They feel personal, pastoral, urgent in the best sense of the word. And today's message is one of those sermons that people remember long after they've heard it. Before we get to it, though, I want to share messages from a few of our Spanish language listeners, brothers and sisters whose stories remind us why God's word matters so much. Dolores from the United States recently left this comment on Facebook. Thanks to you, I can hear the word of my good Lord every day. I used to listen to and read the word, but I fell short in understanding it, and I truly love how wonderful it is to be able to learn from you. I am grateful to all of you who make it possible for us to have the privilege of hearing and learning from the word of my great God. Thank you, and may the Lord continue to bless all of my brothers and sisters in faith. I send you all a big hug. Well, isn't that beautiful? Simple gratitude for understanding God's word more clearly. And you know, that's exactly why this ministry exists. It's to help people hear, understand, and grow. Now, here's another note. This is from Pedro in Argentina. I'm from a small town with limited resources, and God always gave me the desire to study and learn about Him. Your studies are incredible. I listen to them every day and learn and study a lot. I searched for Dr. McGee's full study and made a copy, which was hard because it's so big, but it's helped me tremendously. I teach a small group and use many of your outlines to teach. You are a great blessing. Well, that's how the Word of God moves, isn't it? One heart changed, then another, and then a whole community is touched. Here's a listener from Colombia named Inez. When my husband was a child, he lived in a town where, after working in the fields, people would gather at night around the radio and listen attentively. Later, we came to faith in Christ and searched for answers to biblical questions with Dr. J. Vernon McGee. And here we are. I especially loved the musical themes and the reflection before the teaching, La Fuente de la Vida, has been a great program. Well, isn't that an encouragement? And then here's one. This is a brief one from Sammy in Mexico. I've come to know God's tender care through the power of His Word. In seasons when loneliness has felt especially heavy, Scripture has been my source of strength and comfort. Again and again, the Lord brings passages to mind that assure me I'm never truly alone. The real joy is found in His presence and lasting delight at His side. I'm deeply grateful for these gifts of grace. May God bless you all. Well, that's the quiet miracle of Scripture, isn't it? It meets us in hunger, in our questions, even in loneliness, and then it reminds us that we're never truly alone. And maybe that resonates with you today. Because the truth is, your story matters too. The way God first met you right where you were. The way He's teaching you, correcting you, and comforting you, or drawing you closer right now. These stories encourage believers all over the world more than you might think. So sometime soon, why don't you write and tell us what God's doing in your life as a result of spending time in His Word. Your story could be the very thing that someone else needs to keep going. You can share it online at ttb.org, through our app, or by writing to us at Box 7100, Pasadena, California, 91109. Or in Canada, Box 25325, London, Ontario, N6C, 6B1. 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We especially love hearing from you that way. And now, as we turn to our message, let's pray. Father, thank you for your word that reaches across languages and nations and generations. And thank you for every listener whose life is being changed by the truth of Scripture. As we hear this message now, Lord, quiet our hearts and open our minds and help us to respond to you with faith and obedience. In Jesus' name, amen. Here's the Sunday sermon on Through the Bible with Dr. J. Vernon McGee.
1: Our subject of the morning is Chickens Come Home to Roost. This morning we have a text, and the text is found in the 6th chapter of the Epistle to the Galatians, verses 7 and 8. Be not deceived, God is not mocked, for whatsoever a man soweth, that shall he also reap. For he that soweth to his flesh shall of the flesh reap corruption. But he that soweth to the Spirit shall of the Spirit reap life everlasting. This statement of the Apostle Paul in Galatians is an axiom of life. It's a law of humanity. It's like the law of gravitation. It is one that operates in all the different areas of this world. It's applicable to any sphere or situation or any strata of society. The entire spectrum of life is covered by this law. Move it into any area. Move it into the realm of biology. Go first to botany and plant life. You sow corn, you get corn. You sow oats, you get oats. Whatsoever a man sows, that shall he also reap. Move it into the realm of zoology, the animal world, and you will find that cows beget cows, lions beget lions. You can take it into the bovine or the canine or the avian family, and you'll find that it works. The chickens come from hen eggs. That's a profound statement to make, I know, but it certainly is a true statement, and I'm not this morning debating whether it was the chicken or the egg first. Since then, it's always been chickens come from hen eggs, because there's a law that operates. Whatsoever a man sows, that shall he also reap. If you want turtles, you must have turtle eggs. Now, it is true that pearls do come from oysters, and I heard of a girl that got a diamond from a nut, but that hasn't anything in the world to do with this law, I can assure you, because it still works in all the different departments of life. You take in the realm of political economy, put it on the national level, and go back to the very beginning, and you take that first great world empire. God said through Daniel, you've been put in the balances, weighed in the balances, and found wanting. God says what you sow is a nation that you will reap. Righteousness exalteth a nation, but sin is a reproach to any people. You take it into the spiritual realm, and it's true today for both the saved and the unsaved. It's true of those that are children of God and those that are far from God and without God in the world. The person who is saved does not abrogate this law because he happens to be saved. And by the same token, the person who's unsaved does not abrogate the law at all. It operates in the life of every individual here and has lived on the earth. Haman built a gallows to hang Mordecai on, and he was hanged on that gallows. Justin the apostate, who killed Christians in his army and used the sword to exterminate them, was exterminated by the sword on the battlefield. We were down in New Orleans, and we went through the French Quarter, and they showed us the Napoleon house that's down there. It's not that Napoleon ever lived in that house, because he never did. But it was prepared for him, and it was made ready for him. But he never got there. It was a dream that never did come true, unrealized and unfulfilled. And this man died in loneliness and in bitterness on the island of Elba, never permitted to come. The man that had dashed so many dreams to the ground. The man that had brought disappointment and loneliness to so many people in Europe, it came to him because God says, whatsoever a man sows, that shall he also reap. Hitler and Mussolini, they probably stirred up more strife and bloodshed than any two men that have lived. And these two men died by violence and bloodshed. Because you don't break that law even when you're a dictator. Al Capone was the gangster that had a gang that controlled liquor during the Prohibition era and prostitution, especially in Chicago. But a girl took an awful revenge on him, for he died of paresis. Paresis is a softening of the brain caused by syphilis. May I say to you, God says you don't break his law. Be not deceived. God is not mocked. Whatsoever a man sows, that shall he also reap. The world outside calls it poetic justice and recognizes it. The poet expressed it like this: there is a destiny that shapes our ends, rough hew them how we will. The Greeks put it in a bromide like this: the dice of the gods are loaded. And they are. Because you don't break this pattern, not in this life. The philosopher has expressed it like this: the fortuitous concurrence of circumstances. And the man on the street just calls it bad luck, but this morning we call it chickens come home to roost. Hamlet, who had seen the disaster and who could say there's something rotten in the state of Denmark, he could say finally, this young prince, oh, that this too solid flesh would melt, thaw and resolve itself into a dew, or that the everlasting had not placed his cannon against self-slaughter. How stale, flat, and unprofitable seem to me the uses of this world. Chickens do come home to roost. Jezebel played fast and loose and thought that she would get by with it. But she didn't get by with it, because the prophet had already said the same way in which you took the life of an innocent man and the dogs licked his blood, the dogs will actually eat your flesh. And it came to pass the same way. Marilyn Monroe was a sex pot, was an idol of American young girls. May I say to you, she was a suicide, ill-starred. And Bridget Bardot has tried several times to commit suicide, because there is a law that operates that God says, be not deceived. God is not mocked. Whatsoever a man sows, that shall he also reap. Now, this text actually was not given to the unsaved. It wasn't given to the non-Christian at all. It was given for the child of God. That's what Paul means when he's writing to the Galatians. And he follows through by saying to the Christian, if you please, if you sow to the flesh, you shall of the flesh reap corruption. That's for the Christian. And if you sow to the Spirit, you shall reap life everlasting. Now, this text here is, I think, one that is applicable to a man in Scripture as no other man. Jacob is the most conspicuous example that we have in Scripture of the operation of this text. And I want it said right here at the beginning that Jacob was God's man. He was chosen before he was born. He played fast and he played loose with life, as others have. But he was God's man through it all. His conduct did not conform to the position that he had before God. But he was God's man. In spite of what he did, and in spite of his life, he's still God's man. But he lived like the devil's disciple. And you begin to see him starting early in life. He bought a birthright from his brother that had already been promised to him, and God would give it to him in his own good time. But why should this young fellow wait? when he's sharp enough and he's clever enough and he's crooked enough to get it on his own, and he got it on his own in a way that God could not honor and did not honor. And then he deceived his father at the time of the blessing. He pretended to be his eldest son. He went and got a goat, killed the goat, took the smell of it and put it on him and the blood on him, and took the goat's skin and put it on top of his hand and let his father feel. He deceived his father. He had no right to do that. And he did all of this. And he seemed to get by with it, and God did nothing. And I think Jacob would have promoted the idea that God is dead. But a day of reckoning was coming. Payday, someday, he fled to the land of Haran. He had to leave home because of Esau. And he came to the house of his uncle Laban. He sought refuge and asylum there. He wanted to wait until the storm blew over at home, and then he'd return. But he moved into a hurricane. What he refused to learn at home, Uncle Laban is going to teach him in a far country. This boy is a prodigal son now, and he runs off to Uncle Laban and expects to be treated well. But Uncle Laban sent him to college. UH was the name of the college, not the University of Haran, but the University of Hard Knocks. He spent 20 years in that university, and he graduated magna cum laude. That is Jacob's experience. And he hadn't been there but a month until Uncle Laban said to him, "I want you to know that I don't want you to work for me for nothing." And who had said anything about working? One thing for sure, this boy hadn't said anything about it. But Uncle Laban says, "When you stay with me, you pay your board bill. And I want you to know that I'm going to put you to work. And you'll not work for nothing." And so he said, what shall I pay you? And here we start now with the first lesson. And the very interesting thing is, he had discovered that this boy had fallen in love with his youngest daughter, Rachel. And so the time came, and he said, I'll work for her 7 years. We are told that those years went by so quickly, and the story goes something like this. We'll let the Spirit of God tell it in Genesis 29, verse 16. "And Laban had two daughters. The name of the elder was Leah. The name of the younger was Rachel. Leah was tender-eyed, but Rachel was beautiful and well-favored. And Jacob loved Rachel and said, 'I'll serve thee 7 years for Rachel, thy younger daughter.' And Laban said, 'It's better that I give her to thee than that I should give her to another man. Abide with me.'" And then the loveliest thing that's said about Jacob at this time is this: "And Jacob served 7 years for Rachel, and they seemed unto him but a few days for the love he had to her." He loved her, and he worked 7 years. Now the day for the ceremony has come, and in that day, the bride was always brought well-veiled, covered entirely. Uncle Laban knows a few things also. So Uncle Laban shifted girls. And when it says that Leah was tender-eyed, that's just a nice way of saying that she was not very good-looking. And so the thing that happened was, he thought he was marrying Rachel, the younger daughter, and he got Leah. And we are told in verse 25, "It came to pass that in the morning, behold, it was Leah. And he said to Laban, 'What is this that thou hast done unto me? Did not I serve with thee for Rachel? Wherefore then hast thou beguiled me?' listen who's talking. This is the boy that pretended to be the elder son. He was the younger son. He deceived his father, and now he is deceived in the exact way in which he had deceived. Because God said, and you've got to come to the end of the Bible, because if he'd said it at the beginning, you might not have believed it. But now you have too many examples, and God says, Jacob, be not deceived. God is not mocked. You're my man. Whatsoever you sow, that shall you also reap. If you sow corn, you never get cotton. And in the exact way in which you deceived, that's the way you've been deceived. And he's just now starting to college, by the way. That was his freshman year. He's just now beginning to learn some things. But that night, the honeymoon was over. And he now goes to work again for 7 more years for Rachel. And Laban very cleverly said, verse 26, it must not be so done in our country to give the younger before the firstborn. Dear Uncle Laban hadn't told everything. He said, Jacob, there was a little item there that I overlooked. We have a rule and a law in our country that you don't give the younger daughter in marriage before the older daughter. I forgot to tell you that. So you have Leah now. Do you want to serve for Rachel? You can be sure of one thing, but this is not God's best for this man. And we find now in verse 30 that he loved also Rachel more than Leah. And we are told that there's strife in the family. And when Rachel saw that she bare Jacob no children, Rachel envied her sister. So that now we have in this home envy and strife. And I say it this morning very kindly, but I want to say it. That home of Jacob, yonder in the land of Haran that he founded, was a hell on earth. Oh, how this man is learning. You don't beat God at his own game. That when God says, if you're going to sow it, you're going to reap it. And I don't care what you sow, God says you'll reap it. And so this boy is learning now. Now he's been a very clever boy. You remember he bought a birthright, and he got it at a reduced rate. He only gave a bowl of soup for it. Very cheap for what he got. It was a bargain price. But you know, Laban likes bargains also. And will you listen to this poor boy after 20 years? And listen to him as he begins now to cry out, this 20 years have I been with thee. Thy ewes and thy she-goats have not cast their young, and the rams of thy flock have I not eaten. That which was torn of beasts I brought not unto thee. I bear the loss of it. Of my hand didst thou require it, whether stolen by day or stolen by night. Thus I was. In the day the drought consumed me, and the frost by night, and my sleep departed from mine eyes. Thus have I been 20 years in thy house. I serve thee 14 years. For thy 2 daughters and 6 years for thy cattle, and thou hast changed my wages 10 times. You talk about having a union. This boy Jacob needed a union to belong to, because this man is constantly changing his wages. He never knows from one day to another what might happen. This man who had bought a birthright, who was clever and slick in that dealing, found out that chickens come home to roost. And now he's being treated the same way. Then we have, I suppose, the classic example in this man's life. There's a story of Joseph. You will recall that Joseph was his favorite son, the boy that he loved because he was the son of Rachel. And his brethren hated him, and you'll recall that they sold him into Egyptian bondage. And then they wanted their father to think that he had been killed. And they took that coat of many colors, and of all things, they killed a goat and dipped it in the blood of the goat. This is the man that took the skin of a goat and deceived his own father. Now, as a father, he's deceived the very same way. And it was the saddest day of his life. This man found out that there is an axiom of God that operates. Be not deceived. God is not mocked. Whatsoever a man sows, that shall he also reap. And just because he's God's man, he won't escape, especially when he's playing fast and loose. Now, that's not an isolated case in the Word of God. Very briefly, let me mention some others. There's the story of David. David committed an awful sin, and let's not play it down. It was awful. God said it was awful. And why do you think it's awful? Because the Word of God says it's awful, my beloved. But the thing that David did, the king of Babylon did it every day and got by with it. Seemingly. But you see, David is God's man. And there stood that man, Nathan, God's prophet, right before him. And he tells the story of a man that took a little ewe lamb that belonged to a poor man. And David could see the sin in somebody else, but he couldn't see it in himself. And you know, that's our trouble. We have spiritual astigmatism. We can see where the other man is wrong, but we can't see our own. And so this man David, red-headed fellow that he is, he stands up and he says, if that man's in my kingdom, he shall be punished. Who is he? Took a lot of courage for Nathan to lift his hand and point it and say, thou art the man. It's not my brother nor my sister, but it's me, O Lord. And so this man David could have had Nathan executed, but he didn't. He went immediately to God in confession. And one of the greatest confessions that's recorded in the Word of God is this confession of David. Psalm 51, have mercy upon me, O God, according to thy loving kindness, according unto the multitude of thy tender mercies, blot out my transgressions. Listen to him again, verse 7, purge me with hyssop, and I shall be clean. Wash me, and I shall be whiter than snow. And then listen to him again, cast me not away from thy presence. Take not thy Holy Spirit from me. Restore unto me the joy of thy salvation, and uphold me with thy free spirit. He confessed it. But you see, God says, be not deceived. God is not mocked. David, you can't get by with it. Have you read the rest of David's story? I'm afraid a great many people just see this one blot on an otherwise outstanding life. From that day on, God took him to the woodshed, put the lash on his back, and as far as the Word of God is concerned, he never took the lash off of his back. He had done a disgraceful thing in breaking up another man's home. Read what happened to David's daughter. He did an awful thing in murdering another man. Read what happened to Absalom, the boy he loved above everything else in life. God said, David, you don't get by with it. The interesting thing is, I can't find anywhere where David cries out to God. I feel like saying, oh, God, let him alone. You've hit him enough. But David never said that. He said, as the hart panteth after the water brook, so panteth my soul after thee, O God. Regardless, I'm coming to you. I want to be right with you. Oh, how we need that deep working of the Spirit of God today in the lives of Christians who are in sin. I tell you, God still has a woodshed, and he still uses it. Then we find this man, David, never crying out to God. Never did he cry out to God. He's not the only one. You come to the New Testament and somebody says, well, when you get to the New Testament, it's different. No, it's not. Peter says to the Lord Jesus in the upper room, I'll die for you. He denied him that night, denied him three times. But our Lord said, Peter, there's a law that operates. You will be crucified. And he was. Peter, when he was crucified, tradition says, asked that his head be put down. He says, I'm not worthy to die like my Lord died. Paul the Apostle stood one day, a young man, and saw another young man, that first martyr of the church, and he's responsible for his death. They put the clothes at the feet of this young Pharisee, Saul. And that young man saw that man stoned to death and gave the word for it. Now on the Damascus Road, he comes to Christ and somebody says, well, his sins are forgiven. Yes, they are. He's a child of God. Yes, he is. But you forgot there is a law of God that says, be not deceived. God is not mocked. For whatsoever a man sows, that shall he also reap. But will he go through that? Yes, he will. Follow him. First missionary journey. Comes to Antioch of Pisidia. And then the hatred is building up against him. And finally, the crowd take him out and the mob stones him to death. Was he dead? Listen to him. Paul says, I knew a man once. You did, Paul? Who was he? I'm the man. I knew a man once. He was caught up to the third heaven. You mean you were caught up to the third heaven? Yes. When? When they took me outside of Lystra, yonder in the Galatian country, and stoned me to death. Were you dead, Paul? Yes. Did God raise you from the dead? Yes. The young man that had seen Stephen stoned to death has the same thing happen to him. We're told today that if we would judge ourselves, we'd not be judged. God says he doesn't want to do this, but if you and I won't deal with that which is wrong in our lives, God will. Where did the prodigal son get his whipping? When he came home? No. There was a fatted calf there. There was a robe. There was a ring. There was a banquet. There was joy when he came home. He got an awful whipping in the far country because God says, whatsoever you sow, you're going to reap. Let me come back now with Jacob. There came a day when God closed in with Jacob yonder at the brook Jabbok. I stood there and I thought of that man. He had played fast and loose. He had been a disgrace to God, but he was God's man. He was a prodigal son now coming home. And God says, Jacob, you can't go on living like this. And that night, God moved in on him. A man wrestled with him that night, broke his leg, but God got him that night because he is God's man. This inexorable and inflexible law that knows no exceptions is one of the greatest proofs this morning that God is not dead, my beloved. It's operating today. Justin the apostate, I referred to him. Oh, how that brutal Roman hated Christians. And he found out that they were in his army. He found out a young commander in his army was a Christian. He brought him in. He took him and flogged him and then ready to kill him. And he said to him, calling him by name, where is your carpenter now? Justin thought he was dead. And this young officer said, sir, he's making a coffin for the emperor. And he was. Well, that young man was killed, became a martyr. But the next day out on the field of battle, this man who thought he was invulnerable was mortally wounded. And as he fell on the battlefield, He reached into his breast, which covereth blood, put in his finger and flung it into the air and said, Thou hast won, O Galilean, thou hast won. And he fell back dead because he always wins. My friend, may I say to you, God is not dead. He's still moving, and he's moving in the nations of the world today. We're trying today to build a great society without a so great salvation. We're trying to have peace today without the Prince of Peace. And God says, there is no peace, saith my God, to the wicked. And my friend, we can't have peace today. After World War II, we became big brother to the world. We sent our dollars abroad to buy friends and peace. We worshiped the almighty dollar, and we thought the world would worship it, but they didn't. They didn't buy our line. We wanted to live in peace and plenty at home, surfeited with materialism. Security and sin was what we wanted, and we forgot God. We did a good job of forgetting him. Oh, we were religious, having a form of godliness but denying the power thereof. Church membership after the war climbed like a thermometer in August in a cornfield in Illinois. We produced synthetic saints. They were as phony as $3 bills. And today we have a tremendous church membership all over this land. And right now liberalism is confessing that it is bankrupt today. They humanize the Lord Jesus Christ. They naturalize the Bible. They socialize the gospel. They devitalize salvation, immunize the cross, emasculated regeneration, and fumigated sin. And they apply today redemption as if it's a cosmetic. That's all in the world today. That they're after is just as little as possible. We've forgotten God. What about fundamentalism? Well, we've made quite a few religious clubs today filled with spiritual snobs. We're afraid to venture forth into an evil world today. Fundamentalism today needs to begin to reach out, my beloved, and not be satisfied with our little religious clubs today. May I say to you, where are Christians today taking stands on moral issues? Right here in Los Angeles, I noticed coming in yesterday on the train that a politician, and you have to admit he's a politician, running for office, has spoken out against an immoral art display. Why aren't Christians today, individual Christians, speaking out today? Where are the laymen today to stand for God in this hour? We have a lot of Christian chickens. Well, we do not seem to have the courage today. The only thing we criticize today is the preacher. And we only do that in certain little groups. Well, we don't take a stand for those things today that Christians should be taking a stand on. Oh, today to get in the arena of life and stand for God. My friend, this morning, God is alive and he's moving in the affairs of the world today. I honestly don't think he's attending church right now. But our Lord said to those religious leaders in his day, and I think he'd say it to us this morning, ye search the scriptures, for in them ye think ye have eternal life, and they are they which testify of me. And then that wail that came from his soul, and ye will not come to me that ye might have life. And then listen to him. If ye believe not that I am he, ye shall die in your sins. God is not dead, but you and I are. And life is only through him today. I close. I had the privilege of, while I was away, of doing something that I very seldom am able to do. I was with two millionaires. One was in Illinois, a man that met us at the train the other morning at 4:30 in the morning, turned a car over to us. He told me when I was there before his story. He and I sat waiting for the train late at night. He told me how, as a young man, he played fast and loose. And he said, my one desire was to get rich. And he said, I accumulated a fortune, $1 million. And he lost every dime of it. He became bitter, went into farther into sin. And then through a wonderful miracle, he came to Christ. And he says, when I came to him, I no longer wanted to become rich. But he's worth $1 million today. His friends say in Peoria that he has a Midas touch. Now, I guess he's in a dozen businesses, that he can't touch a thing. He doesn't turn to gold. He said to me, oh, how God dealt with me. And then he brought me to himself. You don't beat him. The dice of the gods are loaded. And our God says, don't roll them with me. I know exactly how they're coming up. And they're not coming up in your favor. Don't play with me. Be not deceived. God is not mocked. For whatsoever a man sows, that shall he also reap. The other man was down in Florida. He's retired. Lovely, cultured, refined man and his lovely wife. He told me, he said, I was saved late in life. He never missed a morning service or an evening. He said, I never had Bible study before. Friends, you don't know how wonderful it is to teach folk that have never had Bible study. They came up to me that last evening, and she said to me, tears in her eyes, she says, I can't tell you what this week's meant to us. If I did, I'd break down. She held onto my hand for a moment, turned and walked away. Then he, in a very wonderful way, he said, you know, I came to God late in life. I look back upon my life in which I spent just making money. Oh, he said, if I could only go back and live it over, be not deceived. God is not mocked. Whatsoever a man sows, that shall he also reap. You sow corn, you get corn. You sow oats, you'll get oats. You sow wild oats, and I guarantee you, you'll get wild oats. And you'll get an abundant crop. Chickens do come home to roost.
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Welcome to today's edition of Time in the Vineyard with pastor teacher Jeff Torring. 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

Words from the book, the Daniel series. Daniel is revealing the dream for Nebuchadnezzar. Quote, "But as for me, this secret is not revealed to me for any wisdom that I have more than any living, but for their sakes that shall make known the interpretation to the king, and that thou mightest know the thoughts of thy heart. Thou, O king, sawest, and behold, a great image. This great image, whose brightness was excellent, stood before thee, and the form thereof was terrible." Daniel 2:30-31. The image that Nebuchadnezzar beheld was an image, a statue that inflicted great horror upon the king. It was more than physical sight. The meaning of the dream penetrated the iron shell of the man till he would tremble. The form thereof was terrible. Not only was the sight a horror, the one who directed the dream is a terrible God. Quote, "It is a fearful thing to fall into the hands of the living God. Thou, O king, sawest, and behold, a great image. This great image, whose brightness was excellent, stood before thee, and the form thereof was terrible. This image's head was of fine gold, his breast and his arms of silver, his belly and his thighs of brass, his legs of iron, his feet part iron and part clay. Thou sawest, till the stone was cut out without hands, which smote the image upon his feet, that were of iron and clay, and brake them to pieces. Then was the iron, the clay, the brass, the silver, and the gold broken to pieces together, and became like the chaff of the summer threshing floors. And the wind carried them away, that no place was found for them. And the stone that smote the image became a great mountain, and filled the whole earth. This is the dream, and we will tell the interpretation thereof before the king." Daniel chapter 2. The time of the Gentiles. When there was no king in Israel, it is an image of the history of Gentile rule, history in the making, a prophecy of all history till the last days. A soldier once stood beside a comrade while a bullet came in and blew off a large portion of his skull. He stood screaming, writhing in pain. Nothing could be done but to pray for death. Man is a man of war from his youth. One human will injure, maim, disfigure, and brutally kill another man on purpose. It is war. The dream is not only the result and progression of war, but of the most vicious sort, the collapse of global empires, a massive destabilization of the geopolitical world at the behest of him, quote, "whose name in the Hebrew tongue is Abaddon, but in the Greek tongue his name is Apollyon." This is the dream, and we will tell the interpretation thereof before the king. Thou, O king, art a king of kings, for the God of heaven hath given thee a kingdom, power, strength, and glory. And wheresoever the children of men dwell, the beasts of the field, and the fowls of the heaven, hath he given into thine hand, and hath made thee ruler over them all. Thou art this head of gold. And after thee shall arise another kingdom inferior to thee, and another third kingdom of brass shall bear rule over all the earth. And the fourth kingdom shall be strong as iron, for as much as iron breaketh in pieces and subdueth all things, and as iron that breaketh all things shall it break in pieces and bruise. And whereas thou sawest the feet and toes, part of potter's clay and part iron, the kingdom shall be divided, but there shall be in it of the strength of the iron. Forasmuch as thou sawest the iron mixed with miry clay, and as the toes of the feet were part iron and part clay, so the kingdom
shall be partly strong and partly broken. And whereas thou sawest iron mixed with miry clay, they shall mingle themselves with the seed of men. They shall not cleave one to another, even as iron is not mixed with clay. And in the days of these kings shall the God of heaven set up a kingdom, which shall never be destroyed, and the kingdom shall not be left to another people, but it shall break in pieces and consume all these kingdoms, and it shall stand forever. Forasmuch as thou sawest that the stone was cut out of the mountain without hands, and that it brake in pieces the iron, the brass, the clay, the silver, and the gold, the great God hath made known to the king what shall come to pass hereafter, and the dream is certain, and the interpretation thereof sure. Daniel chapter 2. Nebuchadnezzar and his kingdom of Babylon. Quote, thou art this head of gold. Nebuchadnezzar would brutally lay siege to Jerusalem till, quote, the woman sodden their children, then ravaged the nation in waves, taking captives and butchering at his will. He will extinguish the light of the theocracy down to a flicker that will last for thousands of years. A proclamation of Ichabod. His rule will be brutal, his realm global. God has given into his hand dominion. But it will not stand, for, quote, after thee shall arise another nation inferior to thee. Interestingly, a, quote, inferior nation will conquer Babylon, one that is described and foretold as a ram having two horns, are the kings, Media and Persia. And another third kingdom of brass, which shall bear rule over all the earth. The Persian Empire shall be conquered by one that is described as a rough goat, the king of Grecia, Alexander the Great. And then a fourth kingdom shall be strong as iron, the Roman Empire, vicious and tactical, one that will be involved with, quote, mystery, and will bruise, and will be a mother, for she will have offspring, feet and toes, part of the potter's clay and part iron. Be advised, the kingdoms that conquer are inferior to the prior nation. The metals, as the timeline progresses, become inferior, less in precious metal, less in value, yet increase in strength. The form of government decreases in quality. God deems a monarchy higher in quality to that of a, quote, democracy, a declension from monarchy to oligarchy to senate. This may be misunderstood from a perspective of we the people, but God is a king. In fact, Jesus Christ is the king of the kings. Absolute monarchy is choice. The other forms of government allow multi-people to govern, and the heart of man is deceitful above all things and desperately wicked. Who can know it? Without the divine help to self-govern, corruption and evil will always select a tyrant of the evil one. In 2020, the U.S. presidential election was rigged, stolen, and an evil, tyrannical, globalist government installed. Some would suggest Donald J. Trump was an anomaly, but possibly, unbeknownst to him, he was more of a Cyrus,

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5: With men is likely a preview of open borders, the erosion of individual nationalities, one speech. It very well may also have hints of the giants of Genesis 6. The Roman Empire that made great advances toward liberty fell to corruption by the hands of wicked men at the desperate influence of Satan. They would bruise, crucify Jesus Christ. Rome was deemed as Babylon. 1 Peter 1:5-13. Mystery Babylon the harlot would have offspring and continue via the toes, part iron, part clay. A combination of strength, yet brittle and weak. Nations of deteriorating liberty, lasting till the return of Jesus Christ, at which time of the Gentiles will come to an end, and the Davidic covenant will be fulfilled. The great God hath made known unto the king what shall come to pass hereafter, and the dream is certain, and the interpretation thereof sure. Long live the king. And they worshipped the dragon. Revelation 13. For thou hast said in thine heart, I will ascend into heaven. I will exalt my throne above the stars of God. I will sit also upon the mount of the congregation. In the sides of the north, I will ascend above the heights of the clouds. I will be like the Most High. Isaiah chapter 14. Daniel series 6. And they worshipped the dragon. The raging revolt of Lucifer, jealousy, pride, Satan's plot to be the usurper, the deceiver, the counterfeiter, to redirect worship toward him, all-encompassing global worship, a new world order with himself upon the throne. Nebuchadnezzar the king made an image of gold, whose height was 70 cubits, and breadth thereof 6 cubits. He set it up in the plain of Dura in the province of Babylon. It has been some time since the troubling dream of the terrible image. A few years have caused the dread to subside, and the tremendous success of the kingdom has erupted in pride. The image to be built will not be succeeded by other metals, but will only consist of pure gold. For, quote, who is able to make war with him? Nebuchadnezzar is the reigning superpower. It has become this great Babylon. All tyrants eventually employ secret police, a corrupt political justice and judicial system for corruption. It is coming.
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11: 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A peace deal with Iran.

0: program. It's possible, President Trump says, it will be signed perhaps within the next 24 hours. The Iranians are making some optimistic statements. Pakistan, the mediator, says an agreement is closer now than ever before. Allegations of voter fraud in Los Angeles are drawing sharp concern from conservatives across this country.
1: Videos from Skid Row show several homeless individuals claiming they were paid small amounts to vote for Mayor Karen Bass and Councilwoman Nithya Raman. The footage, now referred to the Justice Department, also follows reports of questionable voter registrations tied to shelters. Conservative critics say the claims point to potential abuse of the system and demand a full federal investigation to ensure election integrity and accountability. Ken Lorman reporting.
0: A high-level official is kidnapped in Haiti.
2: Haiti's cabinet director of the defense ministry has been kidnapped by armed men. Local media reports that James Boyard was abducted Thursday in an area of Port-au-Prince that's considered relatively safe. About 70% of the capital is controlled by a powerful gang coalition the U.S. has designated as a foreign terrorist organization. Boyard, a highly respected security expert, was given the job of rebuilding Haiti's armed forces and also serves as inspector general of Haiti's police. It's not clear whether ransom has been requested. I'm Donna Warder.
0: Legislation in two of the nation's biggest states could force 3D printers to come equipped with technology that would block them from making guns. It's the first of its kind law, limiting three-dimensional firearm printing, recently passed in New York. California is considering a similar one. 3D printed guns cannot be detected all the time by metal detectors. This is SRN News.

0: You ever feel like you've made a dreadful mess of your life? You look back at sinful choices or thoughtless impulses, bad habits you've cultivated through the years, even good intentions that have gone wrong. Today on Truth for Life Weekend, Alistair Begg assures us that none of these things can cast you beyond the Savior's reach.
1: Father, as we prepare to turn to the Bible, some of us coming under that sense of trial and disappointment, others of us coming in a sense of relief and joy, but each of us coming in need of your voice and hearing from your word, we pray that you will so meet with us in this time as we study the Bible that we might know that we're not simply listening to a man talking about something that he found out, but that divine dialogue takes place between your spirit and our hearts, using your word, the Bible, to show us who we are and what we are like, and to show us who Jesus is and how wonderfully he loves those whom he has come to save. And we ask this in his name. Amen. There is great clarity in what John sets out. He's written his gospel. He tells us at the end, he's written these things down in order that men and women might come to believe, and that by believing they might find life in Jesus' name. So the writing of the gospel is not simply to provide us with information, nor is the reading of the gospel to provide us solely with information, but in order to bring about a transformation, the transformation that is brought about in the life of an individual when they come to understand who Jesus is and why it is he's come and what it is he has accomplished. Now, I want to point out to you three further expressions of clarity that are essential in looking at chapter 4 together. The first is in verse 15. These are all in chapter 3. In verse 15 of chapter 3, we read, "Everyone who believes in him may have eternal life." Notice the comprehensive nature of that statement. This is not some peculiar esoteric interest, but it transcends racial and gender boundaries, and indeed it reaches out around the whole world. And then in verse 17 we're told that God did not send Jesus into the world to condemn the world, but to save the world through him. That the purpose of Jesus' coming was not condemnatory, but it was salvific. He came in order to save men and women. And then at the end of chapter 3 in verse 36, we discover with equal clarity that to refuse Jesus is to reject life and to settle for darkness and death. To refuse Jesus is to reject life and to settle for darkness and death. It's a very staggering and a very solemn statement, is it not? Whoever believes in the Son has eternal life, reminding us that eternal life is not something that begins after you die, but eternal life is something that begins when we come to trust in Jesus. So it's a present tense experience that goes on into eternity. Whoever believes in the Son has eternal life. Whoever rejects the Son will not see life, for God's wrath remains on him. Now, I point out these three things by way of clarification, because we're now going to look at the encounter Jesus had with a woman who is at in every sense at the other end of the spectrum from the religious Jew in chapter 3. She is on the social, moral, and religious line of things at the very opposite end from Nicodemus. It's good, actually, to keep these two chapters in view when you're thinking about the way in which Jesus deals with individuals. The man, whom you'll have to consider for your homework in chapter 3, you will discover to be learned, powerful, respected, and theologically trained. It is this man who arrives under cover of darkness to meet Jesus. He is a man, a Jew, and a ruler. You go into chapter 4, and now it is a woman. The woman arrives, not under cover of darkness, but in the brightness of the noonday sun. We read that in verse 6 of chapter 4. This woman, by contrast, is unschooled. She's without influence, and she is despised. She is a female, a Samaritan, and actually a moral outcast. Or you say to yourself, what possible unifying principle could there be in these two lives? You really couldn't pick two people that were further apart, could you? Both in terms of gender, in terms of background, in terms of social status, in terms of religious interest, and so on. No, actually, they are at the opposite ends of the spectrum. But they are united in this one fact. They both need Jesus. They both need Jesus. Chapter 3, if you like, in the story of the religious man, makes clear that no one can ever be so good that they do not require a Savior. Some people think that God is going to grade on the curve, and they've looked around the rest of the people in the class, and they're prepared to take their shot on the basis of that. They're staggered to discover he is not going to grade on the curve, but he has set a very final standard in the person of his Son. And then it becomes apparent that I could never be good enough. And that's what chapter 3 makes clear. Chapter 4 conversely makes clear that you can never be so bad as to be beyond the saving bounds of Jesus. Which is really terrific good news, isn't it? I mean, there are some mechanisms for changing your life that demand a certain standard, a certain intellect, a certain capacity. And if you fit that framework, then the possibility of signing up and going on is there. However, if you don't meet those standards, then it's just nowhere for you at all. Whereas the comprehensive story of the gospel, verse 15 again of chapter 3, is that everyone who believes will have eternal life. Whether you are a religious person and orthodox and devout, or whether you are an irreligious person having made a hash of things and beginning to imagine that if there is salvation anywhere, it is a salvation that is presumably good for everybody else except you. And chapter 3 and chapter 4 tackle that. And I'm glad because in this congregation this morning, the whole spectrum is present. We have devout and religious people who are here. You've been devout and religious all of your life. Your religious background is such that you really regard yourself as fairly okay. And the work of the Bible is to show you that you're not okay, just as Nicodemus discovered he wasn't okay, and that you need a Savior, namely Jesus. There are other people who are here, and they wouldn't like anyone to know, but the fact is that before God, and in terms of their own conscience, and in relationship to their family, and so on, they really have made a dreadful mess of their lives. That is concealed by how good they look and the way they're able to conduct themselves, but deep down and inside, they have the sneaking suspicion that they are beyond the pale. And the good news is, you're not. Now, what we'll do is we'll take this in reverse. Start at verse 39 of chapter 4 and deal with the little paragraph that concludes the account. I've called this paragraph simply the talk of the town. If you have an NIV, you'll notice that the editors have given a heading to this paragraph, namely, Many Samaritans Believe. It kind of reads like a headline in a local newspaper, doesn't it? And that's sort of what it's supposed to convey. If you were walking down the street going into the railway station and the person was there selling the evening newspapers, as they do in London at least, then it may say on the hoarding, on the piece that they have there to try and encourage you to buy the Evening Standard, it says, Many Samaritans Believe. And you're supposed to say, well, I would like to read that on the underground. And so you grab a copy and find out, how is it that these many Samaritans have come to believe? And what is it they've come to believe? Who have they come to believe? What does it mean, many Samaritans believe? Well, if we'd arrived in Sychar, which is the town in question, as we discovered in verse 4, if we'd arrived in Sychar the day after Jesus had left, and you'll notice in verse 43 that he left after 2 days spent with these people, we would have found that the whole community was abuzz with the visit of Jesus. It probably would have been difficult to go anywhere at all, either in a marketplace buying some vegetables or sitting down to drink some coffee, Turkish coffee or some coffee, and people not say, so what did you think about the visit? And if we just come from an outlying region, we would have said, what visit? And they would have had to explain, well, the visit of Jesus of Nazareth. And we would have said, Jesus of Nazareth was here. What was Jesus doing here amongst the Samaritans? Isn't Jesus a Jew? Yes. Well, isn't that surprising? Well, it surprised us. Well, why was he here? Well, actually, we asked him to stay for 2 days. And did he? Yes. Yes, but how did he get here in the first place? Well, in the first instance, he was talking with a lady from our community, and she was out getting water, and that's what happened. The whole place would have been abuzz with it. And when you trace it back down the line, it comes to a lady. Comes to a Samaritan woman. Comes to a woman who, in the routine of her life, was just going about her business, heading for the well as she normally did. And revival essentially takes place in Sychar. And when we investigate why the city is abuzz with the news of Jesus, we don't discover that there has been a significant evangelist who has come to town. But we discover that this woman, having met Jesus individually, had felt compelled to tell others about the Jesus she had met. And as a result of that, the people's interest had been piqued. And as a result of their interest being piqued, they'd gone out to find Jesus. And when they had finally located him, they asked him if he would stay. And he stayed with them for 2 days. Now, in the very heart of it all, when the lady goes back into town in verse 29, and I'll just point this out to you. When she goes back into the town, she says to the people, "Come see a man. Come see a man." There doubtless were some cynics in the crowd, especially if she was shouting it out, who would have said, "Here we go again." Because after all, when it came to seeing men, this lady had a pretty good track record. She'd had 5 husbands, she had a live-in lover, and pretty well, when it came to relationships, she was notorious. But this was obviously different. "Come see a man who told me everything I ever did." Could this be the Christ? Could this be the Messiah? What a strange thing to say. What has happened to this lady out at the well? Who in the world was she talking to? Back into the town, making a fuss and a bother. "Come and see a man who told me everything I did." Could this be the Christ? Could this be the Messiah? I bet you've never had anybody come into your office and say that, have you? Pity. You could try it if you have met Jesus. Or you may have said, you know, come get a hamburger or come and enjoy the picnic. But really underlying it, what you're saying is, come and meet Jesus. I'd like you to come and meet the man who means everything to me. Well, let's go right back to the beginning, to verse 4. And my heading here was not talk of the town, but talk at the well. You can see what a genius I am at these headings, can't you? They're just remarkable. Talk at the well. There was a well and there was some talk. Why don't we call it the talk at the well? I spend a long time on this and I hope you're impressed. The reason I want you to notice this in verse 4, just the setting, is because, once again, this bears all the testimony to the historic accuracy of gospel writing, to the geographical details as well. There is nothing about this little section that has the notion of fabrication to it. It has all the indications of an eyewitness account. He is identifying the well. He's identifying the location of the well. He's identifying it within the historic framework of Judaism in terms of it being Jacob's well. And as they sit down, they look across to the northwest to Mount Gerizim, which you can still find on a map, and where you will find located the contemporary city of Nablus. This is a real-time incident in a real place involving real people. We have to always remember that when we're reading our Bibles. We're reading here the record of that which took place. And to this well arrives Jesus. Jesus had moved on from Judea. There was a great surge of enthusiasm for him. And as was often his case, he decided just to move on. And he's going off to Galilee. And on his way to Galilee, he had to go through Samaria. There's a sense there of geographical order. There's a sense there, if you like, almost of divine compulsion. And in making his way through the region, he came to a town in Samaria called Sychar, near the plot of ground Jacob had given to his son Joseph. Jacob's well was there, and Jesus, tired as he was from the journey, sat down by the well, and it was about the sixth hour. The sixth hour, by Jewish reckoning, is the noonday, ordering the hours of the day from 6 a.m. in the morning, being sunrise. Notice that Jesus was tired, presumably dusty, hot, and thirsty. the creator of the universe, was thirsty. The God who had been there when creation came to birth, the one who was responsible for the establishing of two parts hydrogen, one part oxygen, sat by the well and was thirsty. It's a reminder again that this man, Jesus, is none other than the man who is God. The claim of Scripture is clear. This is not a man who assumes a posture of divinity. This is divinity incarnate. This is God in the flesh. Such a staggering claim. Who would invent such a claim? It is in many of the difficulties, the intellectual difficulties of Christianity, that some of the choicest nuggets are found. And don't be put off by these things. Think and trust and believe. And as he sits there, a Samaritan woman arrives. Verse 7. When a Samaritan woman came to draw water. Now, the emphasis on Samaritan, of course, is crucial because the Jews and the Samaritans didn't deal with one another. And that becomes apparent in the initial dialogue. He says to her, "Will you give me a drink?" His disciples had gone into the town to buy food. Verse 8, I think, is the explanation as to why he breaks social taboo. Why would a man speak to a woman in this way? Verse 8 tells us, because the disciples were not there to help him as they normally would have done. But we might wonder why it is that a woman would be there in the middle of the day. What a strange time to go and draw water, especially those pots being heavy and the sun being at its zenith. And the inference, of course, appears to be that her tainted past and indeed her present life had not endeared her to the female community of Sychar. She was not being invited to the ladies' gatherings. They certainly were not stopping at her house to call up and say, "We're going to the well, are you coming?" No, they did that when the evening shadows began to fall. That was sensible. She had to choose to go in the middle of the day alone. So a lonely lady makes a lonely journey in the routine of her life. And she meets a man. It's a great story. Love this story. Samaritan woman meets Jewish man. Jewish man says, "Could I please have a drink?" Very natural beginning, isn't it? Wonderfully straightforward. And also, just an expression of Jesus' need. This is not an opening gambit. This is not Jesus setting out a course in personal evangelism. "Now let me see. What should I say here? What? Let me think of a good beginning." No, he's thirsty. In fact, I've been reading this story again this morning, and I can't find anywhere where it says that Jesus actually got a drink of water in the whole process. Because it just goes question and answer all the way through. It makes me thirsty even thinking about it. He appeals to her sympathy. He seeks a favor from her. And in doing so, communication is established. The striking impact of the opening statement by Jesus is made clear in verse 9. The Samaritan woman, again the emphasis, you see, Samaritan woman, not just the woman, Samaritan is important. The Samaritan woman said to him, "You are a Jew, and I am a Samaritan woman. How can you ask me for a drink?" And then parenthetically, an explanation. "For Jews do not associate with Samaritans." Or if you're using an NIV and your eyesight is very good, you can look at the bottom of the page and the alternative rendering of that translation is, "For Jews do not use dishes Samaritans have used." Because of the complexities of the Pharisaical accretions to the Jewish law, there were all kinds of purity factors in the washing of hands and the washing of utensils and so on. And Jesus and his disciples were to fall foul of this on a number of occasions. But the very fact that Jesus addresses her in this way cuts across all those normal taboos and boundaries and causes her to ask this question. Jesus does not answer her question, you'll notice that. But instead he supplies a second question. And in verse 10, he says, essentially, if you find that surprising, that I would ask you for a drink of water, being a Jew and a man and so on, if you find that surprising, then wait till you consider this thought. And then he says, if you knew the gift of God and who it is that asks you for a drink, you would have asked him and he would have given you living water. He raises the conversation to a different level. She assumes herself to be in the position of providing what he needs. She's about to discover that she is actually the one in need of what this stranger is able to provide. She thinks she's in the position to provide what Jesus needs, only to discover that she is actually the one who needs what Jesus provides. Do you ever think when you come to an event like this that you might be doing what Jesus needs? That he sort of needs you to come here? He needs to know that he's liked. He needs to know there are a few people left in Cleveland that actually care about God or care about the Bible or care about Jesus. And that's sufficient motivation for you to come. And then you've come here and you've discovered that what you thought you came to provide for him has got nothing really to do with the subject at all. It's all about what he has come to provide for you. Now, your reaction may be very similar to the reaction of the lady. He says, if you'd asked me, if you'd asked this individual, he would have given you living water. And she said, verse 11, you've got nothing to draw with, and the well is deep. Where do you get the living water? Are you greater than our father Jacob? He gave us the well. He drank from it. And once again, Jesus sidesteps her question. He doesn't answer the question again. Why? Because it's not the issue. It's a red herring. I mean, it's not irrelevant. The questions are of interest. But he doesn't get into the Jewish-Samaritan debate. Nor does he get into the question of the historicity of Jacob and whether he is a greater person than Jacob. There will be time for that kind of conversation. But for now, he wants to address the issue. We're not going to discuss which well is the best well or whether Jacob's well has living water or anything else. Jesus answers verse 13, probably pointing to the well, everyone who drinks this water will be thirsty again. But whoever drinks the water I give him will never thirst. Now think about that for just a moment. The woman's whole focus to this point is about water. The reason she's at the well is because the well has water. The reason she has a pot is because she's going to fill the pot or the jar with water and she's going to take it back to use the water. She understands this. And Jesus says, everybody who drinks this water will thirst again, but anyone who drinks the water that I give will never thirst. Indeed, the water I give will become in him a spring of water welling up to eternal life.
0: 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Come You Weary is a brief 60-page booklet. 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All you have to do to find peace is turn to him. Jesus isn't waiting for you to clean yourself up. You don't have to have your life or the Bible figured out. 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You just come. 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I'm Bob Lapine. 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
13: All right, take out your Bibles. The title of the message, The Encourager. One thing we need to understand as Christians, that we are here to encourage each other. Christ was an encourager. He was one that was aware of people's problems and difficulties and things they went through. And he tried to encourage them. And we're going to see this principle in the Bible. So first of all, tonight I want to establish it from God's Word, that God's Word does say we need to encourage each other. And then secondly, to show you how to do that in a practical way too. Matthew chapter 12, verse number 20. We're talking about the Lord here in Matthew chapter 12, verse 20. And it says, a bruised reed shall he not break. That means the Lord Jesus Christ. And by the way, this is quoted from the Old Testament too. So this is not just New Testament, but the Old Testament. A bruised reed shall he not break, and smoldering, smoking flax shall he not quench, till he send forth judgment unto victory, and his name shall the Gentiles trust. But verse 20, it talks about a characteristic of the Lord Jesus Christ. It says, a bruised reed shall he not break, and smoking flax shall he not quench. Now what does that mean? That means in people's lives, sometimes you're about ready to just give in. Problems have been insurmountable. Difficulties have just about destroyed you. And people even say, I'm ready to just take my life. I'm ready to commit suicide. And we're talking about people that are down, discouraged, and that we need to encourage them. And the Lord said here, he dealt with people very carefully. And when he saw somebody that really was bruised, a bruised reed in a sense, a smoking flax, not much left, not much fire left, just a little smoke is all that's left in that person, that he would not destroy that. What is it about us that at times when we see somebody going through problems, that's the time we jump on them all that much more? And we start to stomp on them, we criticize them, and say, well, you're doing this wrong and you're doing that wrong. When they don't need that kind of criticism, they need encouragement at times like that. So the Lord set this kind of example. John chapter 14, verse 16. Interesting what one of the names of the Holy Spirit is. What one of the names and therefore the ministries of the Holy Spirit of God. John chapter 14, verse 16. And I will pray the Father, and he shall give you another comforter, that he may abide with you forever, even the Spirit of truth, whom the world cannot receive, because it seeth him not, neither knoweth him. But ye know him, for he dwelleth with you, and shall be in you. Even the Holy Spirit of God is called the God of comfort. So we're talking about people here that need comfort, they need help, they need encouragement, they're going through problems, going through difficulties, and they need us to help them and encourage them, not to criticize them and not to discourage them. Do you know people like that? Are you in that situation and that condition? The Bible says the Holy Spirit of God is called the Comforter. The Lord Jesus Christ would not put out that smoldering flax and that bent reed, that broken reed, because he's careful, very tender, very delicate, working with people. We need that because we can be broken. Well, our problems can be insurmountable. David in the Old Testament, the book of Psalms, he talked about his problem, his sorrows being overwhelming. That's all right. God allows that at times. But again, he's not the one to discourage you. He's the one that will encourage you in those times. And if we're going to be like the Lord Jesus Christ, and we're going to have the mark of the Holy Spirit, we also will comfort those that are going through severe problems and difficulties. Now, let me make one thing clear. I'm not talking about someone that's stubborn in his sin. That's another matter. I'm talking about people that truly are overwhelmed, they're doing the best they can, and other people come along and stomp on them all that much more. Those are the ones I'm talking about. Turn if you would now to Hebrews chapter 10. Hebrews chapter 10, verse 25. Not forsaking the assembling of ourselves together, as the manner of some is, but exhorting one another, and so much the more as you see the day approaching. Now, in that verse, there is a word there that means the same as encouraging or encouragement. Do you know what word in that verse it could be? Exhorting. And that's what it means, to exhort somebody, to encourage them in following the Lord, to encourage them, even though they've gone through some problems and difficulties, to encourage them. Are you an encourager tonight? Are you an encourager for people to serve the Lord? Do you encourage them, or do you, when something wrong in their life, you say, well, you've sinned. You know, be careful, you don't become a Pharisee. Now again, I'm not saying those that are stubborn in their sin, that's another matter. That's another situation. The Bible handles that too. But I'm talking about this side of it now today too. So we see the Holy Spirit, he's called the Comforter. In Luke chapter 7, verse 19, the Lord Jesus Christ spoke about one man, John the Baptist, who Jesus Christ said was the greatest man ever born of a woman. He was in a place there, he didn't even know if Jesus really was the Messiah. What a hero in the Bible. What a Christian hero in the Bible. And yet he had his downtimes. David in the Old Testament, the book of Psalms, as we talked about already, there are times he just gave up. There was one time in David's life, he got so discouraged that he left the Israelites, he left his army, and he went and lived with the Philistines, and he said, Saul's going to get me, I'm giving up hope. David went through that. Look at Elijah. After he had the great victory with the 450 and the 400 of the prophets of Baal there, Jezebel says, I'm going to kill you by the time one more day goes by. And Elijah took off and he prayed and asked God to what? Take his life. Elijah got down. Now what did God do? Well, let's look at that one. That's in 1 Kings chapter 19. 1 Kings chapter 19, verse number 1. And Ahab told Jezebel all that Elijah had done. That is, he had killed all the prophets of Baal, had the great victory that day. And withal how he had slain all the prophets with the sword. Then Jezebel sent a message unto Elijah, saying, so let the gods do to me, and more also, if I make not thy life as the life of one of them by tomorrow about this time. And when he saw that, he arose and fled for his life, and came to Beersheba, which belongeth to Judah, and left his servant there. But he himself went a day's journey into the wilderness, and came and sat down under a juniper tree, and he requested for himself that he might die, and said, It is enough now, O Lord, take away my life, for I am not better than my fathers. And verse 5, here's the remedy that God gave him. And as he lay and slept under a juniper tree, behold, then an angel touched him and said unto him, Arise and eat. Eat. Have some food. Verse number 6, And he looked, and behold, there was a cake baking on the coals, and a cruse of water at his head. He did eat and drink, and laid him down again. Took another little nap there. Slept for a while, ate for a while. Then verse 7, And the angel of the Lord came again the second time and touched him and said, Arise and eat, because the journey is too great for thee. There is times, Christian friends, when the journey is too great for thee. We have our limits physically. We have our limits emotionally. We have our limits even spiritually. And there are times when the journey is too great for thee. And God recognizes that. And he doesn't jump on our case, so to speak. He doesn't get upset with us. He doesn't criticize. He knows the things we're going through. And he encourages us. And he helps us at those times. The 12 spies, 10 came back with a negative report, 2 came back with a positive report, and the 10 came back with a negative report. They were down, they were discouraged, and they discouraged the hearts of the people. And they got all them down. They were not an encourager, they were discouragers. The Bible is filled with this kind of thing. Are you an encourager? Do you encourage people? Or do you discourage people? Now, I want to show you, give you some steps how to be an encourager, not to be a discourager. Number one, force yourself to see good in others. It's easy to see their faults. You can pick apart and fault find anybody you want. You can do that. It's easy. That's the old nature, mostly, too. Now, we need to have some wisdom. You know, people aren't perfect. And you need to try the spirits. I'm not talking about that. I'm talking about, though, what God wants us to be. You know, when the Bible uses the word bless, you know what the word bless is in the Greek? It's the word eulogy. Eulogize. Like at a funeral service, when you eulogize somebody, you talk about the one that has passed on, and you list all their good qualities. Eulogize is the word bless. So when the Bible talks about blessing the Lord, you talk about how wonderful He is, how good He is. When the Lord talks about you're blessed, even your enemies, what does that mean? You eulogize. You even see the good in them. Now, by the way, this will make a difference in your attitude, too, to encourage them in the Lord. That's what we're here to do. And the word bless is that word. It's the word eulogize. So I feel that we need to understand by seeing the good things that people do. Now, not flattery. The Bible in Proverbs warns about flattering tongue. Don't be a flatterer. Don't speak about good people because you want to get something out of it. But if you see good qualities in people, that encourages them to speak of those things. Personal illustration, when people say, Pastor, I like that message. Maybe, you know, one of the messages I preach. Boy, that encourages me. I hate to think when I preach, everybody hates my messages. You know, I think about that. Yeah, well, that was a really bad message today, Pastor. Oh, thank you for the encouraging word. I mean, I can go for weeks on one good compliment. I really could. One good encouraging word, I can go for weeks on that. And we all need that, don't we? Now, you know what your faults are. Others know what your faults are. And there's times to deal with that. And the Lord does. And at times we have to. But we need to encourage each other. Don't you get beaten up out in the world many times? You're on the job. Maybe your boss doesn't like you. It's a little bit hard working that job. And there's difficult people you have to work with on the job. And maybe you get criticized. Maybe there's some unfair things. I mean, you just get beaten up out there in the world. You really do. There's fightings and quarrels and problems, even in your own families at times. I mean, you get beaten up on the job. You get beaten up in your families. You get beaten up maybe in the neighborhood. Maybe you fight with your neighbors. Your neighbors fight with you or something like that. I mean, you just get beaten up. You don't want to come to church and get beaten up more, do you? You want to think there's a place you can go and be blessed. Not beaten up. Now, we preach against sin. We need to hear that we're areas that we need to grow in spiritually. We need to hear when we're doing something wrong. We need that too. But I'm saying this. We need to be encouraged too. The Lord knew people. And when they were going through difficult things, he did not add to their problems. He did not add to those kind of pressures. He tried to encourage them, because we can be beaten down so bad. And friends, there's times in our church where maybe I knew somebody who was going through a lot of problems, and that was not the time to deal with them about other problems. They needed to be encouraged at that time. So force yourself to see good in others. Number two, be appreciative and grateful when others do things for you. Thank them for it. This is Thanksgiving coming up. Be thankful to other people and verbalize your thankfulness. Bless those that curse you. Do good to them that hate you. That's what the Bible says, isn't it? Isn't that in there in Matthew there, chapter 5, chapter 6, chapter 7? Read that over. We need to be appreciative and grateful. When somebody does something for you, thank them for that. Husbands, thank your wife for making those meals and doing all things she does. It's a burden raising a family, especially if you got several kids at home. It's a job. Ladies, bless your husbands. Encourage them. If they're working a job, that's not easy a lot of times. Getting up at those hours and working with those other grubby people, working those difficult people to get along with. And there's stresses you have to go through. Understand that. Be sympathetic. Be understanding. Be like the Lord. Be like the Holy Spirit of God, the comforter that lives inside of you if you're born again. But be appreciative and grateful for what they've done. It'll change them. It'll change you. It'll make that kind of difference. The attitude. And if you go around determining you're gonna bless others, you're going to eulogize them, you're going to compliment them for the right things. Again, not flattery and not allowing sin. I'm not saying that. But if you have that attitude, you're going to be appreciative and grateful for people when they do things. It'll change them. It'll motivate them. It'll change you. It'll motivate you. Amen. Amen. Number three. Here's another area you need to be an encourager. You need to help people relieve guilt. You know, there is true guilt. The Holy Spirit of God will make a person feel guilty. Amen. But there's also false guilt. There's also the other kind of guilt, too. We preach a lot on the true guilt. We preach a lot on conviction of sin. Absolutely. Amen. I do that. But I have to understand that guilt can be out of control, too. Here's a thought I've had about a year ago. Sometimes. And notice I said sometimes. Sometimes we are harder on each other than even God is. Be careful of that. Be careful of that. Sometimes we're harder on each other than even God is. Again, help people relieve guilt. People sometimes still living in the guilt past sins. They've got to let them go. You've got to realize God's forgiven you. God's forgiven you. Be careful of that. And sometimes you can help people get over some of these guilty things that are keeping them really from doing what they should and having the joy of the Lord they can have. Again, there's true guilt. If you're doing some sin, you need to feel guilty about that. I pray that you'll feel guilty about that. I pray the Holy Spirit of God will make you feel guilty about that. But there's another kind of guilt, too, that you just keep on going and going when we should realize you're forgiven. God has forgiven you. And have the joy of the Lord. So help people get over guilt sometimes. Number four, help people relieve fear. People are fearful. People are afraid. As they get older, they start to go to the hospital and have different things go wrong with them physically. It's a frightening thing. I've been in the hospital a few times, once or twice for myself. It is scary. Don't discount that. Don't take that very lightly. That's a real fear. Now, we try to encourage each other. There's other kinds of fears, too. But if you're going to be an encourager, help people relieve their fears. Their fears. Help them in those areas. That's so important. Listen to this. Fearful people are defeated people. Fearful people are defeated people. Look at the Israelites. The 12 spies came back. 10 came back with a negative report. And they made everybody afraid. And because they were afraid, they were ready to go back into Egypt. They were defeated already, and they hadn't even gotten in the promised land yet. And God was upset with that because they did not have faith, they had fear. So we need to help people relieve their fears. What's the greatest fear? Where are you going to go when you die? Are you going to go to heaven or hell? You know, when we witness and give out the gospel, we're helping people relieve that fear. You know, a lot of people say, well, I don't believe in hell. You know why a lot of people say they don't believe in hell? because they're afraid they might be going there. I can understand that fear. I certainly can. Then we can tell them, you don't have to be afraid about it. You don't have to be fearful about that. You can know where you're going in the next world. You can be forgiven for your sins, and you can know now that you will be in heaven for sure, absolutely, positively. You can know that today. Boy, is that a great encouragement, isn't it? That's what we need to tell people. So again, relieve their fears. Next one in line here, number 5. Don't criticize what they have done. If they've done something, don't criticize that. And how do you criticize that? By adding to what they've done. I remember one time, it was years ago, I learned this lesson in Vacation Bible School. And we had a craft, and it was just where the kids were taking a crayon and drawing on a picture. You know, they're drawing with crayons. And the one boy came up to me with his little picture there. He said, oh, look at that. He was real proud of it. You know, he was encouraged. He had that cute little picture. But he had drawn out of the lines, and it wasn't the greatest thing in the world. So I said, oh, that's good. Here, let me help you. And I took a crayon, and I finished drawing a little bit here, straightened it out here, filled in here a little bit, and gave it back to him. You should have seen the expression on his face. He lost his joy completely. Here was something he had done, he was proud of in the right way, and old Pastor Andy came along and ruined it. I learned the lesson that day. Now, when the Vacation Bible School comes around and they're drawing and doing little crafts, I praise every one of them. Now, they could be pretty bad. They really can. But I'll praise them. I'll say, wow, that is good. Look, you used all black crayon here. That was amazing. You know, are you... I said, that's really unique. You know, something I come up with like that. Yeah, that's what you need to do. Encourage them, especially in time of failure. When they failed, done something wrong. That's when they really need it. When they failed a test. When they failed in some area. They need encouragement at that time. They don't need you to come along as the Pharisee and point out all their problems and say, you know, like Job's miserable comforters, you know, you've sinned. There's some sin in your life. There's something you're doing wrong. Now, if that's true, that needs to be dealt with, yes. Please understand what I'm saying again tonight. But I'm saying people need to be encouraged. Yeah, they go out and make some blunders. Yeah, they go out and make some mistakes. But didn't the Lord bring them back? If they come back and repent in the attitude and they want to do what's right from now on and they want to change their life, that's all I'm interested in. And I think that's the way we need to look at it. People need to be encouraged, especially in times of failure. Now, if they're going to continue on failing, doing something wrong, you need to talk about that, yes. But if they really want to come back and they really want to do what's right, they need to be encouraged in those times. Give them another chance. I think the Lord did. Talk about so many illustrations of that. Next thought. When they're going through problems, they need somebody with them. They need somebody to encourage them. Now, I know sometimes that can wear us out. I mean, you try to encourage somebody and help somebody, and you need to, you want to, and you feel for them, and sometimes even more than you can do. I know that's true also. But they especially need help and encouragement in times of failure and in times of severe problems, when they're going through heartaches, when they're going through problems. Also, Christian Finn, let me tell you something. This is the time when you can reach somebody for the Lord. When you've been praying for somebody, or if you haven't been praying for somebody, and they're going through some severe problems, and you're there to help them, that makes a difference. Now, when we go out and we witness to people and we try to win them to the Lord and give them the gospel, many times they won't accept that. But when they have a need and you're there to help them, then they will be more open to you and your gospel, your Savior. You need to help them at times like that. To encourage somebody, you have to show them how to do something. Don't just say, you should be doing this. You should stop this. You know, that's not right. That's not good. That's not spiritual. The Bible says that's wrong. Okay. But show them how. Don't just condemn them, but then show them how to do the right things. And then the last thing, help them achieve the right things. Don't just say, you go and do it, but you help them sometimes achieve the right things. Personally help them. That's what we're here for. You can't help everybody in the world, but you can help somebody in some area. That's what we need, to help. We're here to be encouragers. We're here to be helpers. Now, Satan is a discourager. He discouraged Eve in the garden. He discourages us today, or at least tries to. He tried to discourage Job, where Job would even curse God to his face. That was Satan's challenge to God. He said, you think Job is so great? You let me get at him. And I'll discourage him to the point where he will curse you to your face. That was the challenge before God. God said, go ahead. Job went through difficult times. He did get discouraged somewhat. But he passed his test, folks. He really did. He did pretty well under the circumstances he went through. Are we miserable comforters? Or are we the encouragers, the ones who are blessed and eulogize others around us? That's what God's put us for here. Friend, be encouraged today. We want to help you. We want to help people. Now, if we find that there's some area of your life that you really need to deal with, you're not dealing with, we'll talk to you kindly about it. We'll deal with those issues. We need to. You need to hear what you need to hear sometimes. But we want to encourage you, and that's what God's called us to do. The Lord was an encourager. He was a smoking flax. He tried to fan the flames to get it going again. He'd encourage. Jesus Christ, an encourager. The Holy Spirit of God, a comforter, an encourager. We need to understand that. Where do you stand today? You need the Lord Jesus Christ. Father, work on people's hearts tonight. Those that are not saved, we pray for them. We plead for them. We're more concerned about their eternal condition than they are even. Please work in their heart. Help them to understand that Jesus Christ is the Savior. And then for the Christians too, Lord, may we be encouragers and not turn into Pharisees, going around fault-finding, nitpicking because they thought they were better than others spiritually. The Lord had the sternest words for those kind of people. And Father, bless now as we give a verse of invitation. May we search our hearts, where we are spiritually, and especially what we still need. In Jesus' name we ask it. Amen.

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If it did raise any questions or concerns, we'd like to be able to talk with you. If you want to call our church, you can reach us at 216-531-1273. 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We're only a half block north off Euclid Avenue on Chardon Road, 1565 Chardon Road. 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
6: Josh Booth back with Bill Bullington. 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
7: Balance is key. 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Most people don't even know what it is until they sit down with someone like me and show them what different

0: 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Otherwise, you're going to be too uncomfortable and you have a tendency to abandon your plans.
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1: So what should people do?
0: Give me a call or go to...
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That's 440-232-1991. 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

And in this week's community news, if you did not have a chance to celebrate the 40th anniversary of the ordination of Father Joe Callahan, pastor of Our Lady of Lourdes Parish in Cleveland, there is still an opportunity to contribute to the Sacred Places matching grant for the restoration of the masonry on the church building. The parish has received a $175,000 matching funds grant from the National Fund for Historic Places and must raise an additional $175,000 for this urgent project. They are a little more than 20% away from this goal, and you can help by sending a donation directly to Father Joe Callahan at Our Lady of Lourdes, 3395 East 53rd Street, Cleveland, Ohio, 44127. That address again is 3395 East 53rd Street, Cleveland, Ohio, 44127. For more information, you can call the parish at 216-641-2829. That's 216-641-2829. Remember, this is the older of the two surviving Czech Catholic parishes in Cleveland. The next pork and chicken dinner at Cheskasin Soko Hall, 4314 Clark Avenue, will be Wednesday, June 24, from 5 to 7 p.m. Dinners will be $18 each and $9 for children, along with a raffle and 50-50 drawing. For dinner reservations, call Don Knight at 440-937-5414. That's 440-937-5414. Music will be provided during the dinners. On Saturday, June 27, Cleveland History Days will present a program at Bohemian National Hall, 4939 Broadway, on the Kingsbury Run murders, which horrified the Cleveland community from 1934 to 1938. This film screening and expert panel discussion will take place from 2 till 6 p.m., and tickets are available at canalwaypartners.com. 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The location of this presentation is very appropriate, since the first murder was discovered in 1934, 1 mile from Bohemian National Hall on Trumbull Avenue, a Bohemian neighborhood also known as Jackass Hill or Navršku in Czech. DTJ will hold its second chicken and duck dinner Sunday, June 28, with servings from noon till 2 p.m. and music by Frank Moravchik from noon till 3. Dinners are $17 for a half chicken or quarter of a duck, or $23 for a half duck. And you can reserve your place at the table by calling 440-543-8494. That's 440-543-8494 by Wednesday, June 24. The 12th Annual Buckeye Road Reunion will be held Sunday, June 28, from noon till 6 p.m. at the Hungarian Cultural Center of Northeastern Ohio, 12027 Abbott Road in Hiram. That address again is 12027 Abbott Road in Hiram. Gates open at 11 a.m. and food will be available at noon, featuring stuffed cabbage, kobas, salona bread, and many other Hungarian specialties, plus music by the Wojtyla Brothers Band from 1 till 5. The picnic will also feature a Hungarian craft fair, plus the 11th annual car show sponsored by Sarkioni Chevrolet of Garrettsville. Admission is $6 at the gate, and there are no advance sales and no coolers or pets either. For more information, call Chuck St. John at 440-232-1155. That's 440-232-1155. Or Mark Zemishka at 216-536-8669. That's 216-536-8669. Buckeye Road was home to many Slovaks and Hungarians, but there was also a Czech presence with the Česká spolka Vasín Bohemian Lodge Hall at East 114th and Buckeye, built in 1916. The EOUV Gotcher Club will hold its annual picnic on Sunday, July 5, from noon till 7 p.m., with schnitzel dinners at noon until they are sold out, followed by the usual picnic menu later in the afternoon. The Gotcher Blaskapella and the adult and children's dance groups will entertain through the afternoon, and the Jeff Pecan Band with Joy Miskulin will start playing at 3 p.m. Adult admission is $5. The EOUV picnic area is about a mile south of Fairmount off of Route 306.
July 12 will be the 103rd celebration of Chesky Den at DTJ Taborville. Bands playing inside and out from noon till 6 p.m. include the Sokol Greater Cleveland Concert Band, the Mike Voitilla Band, and the Gotcher Blast Capella. And homemade food will include pork dumplings and sauerkraut, beef goulash, tripe soup, hot dogs and kolachki, and the ever-popular beer. Tickets are $5 at the gate and $4 in advance, and no coolers or pets. This event features DTJ, Sokol Greater Cleveland, and Cheska Sin Sokol. For more information, please call Bruce or Chris Marek at 440-543-8494 or Don Cotlin at 216-228-0027. Those phone numbers again are 440-543-8494 for the Mareks or Don Cotlin at 216-228-0027. The American Slovak Sokol Camp will hold their annual Slovak picnic Sunday, July 26 from noon till 6 p.m. Admission is $5 and the Frank Moravchik Polka Band will play from 2 till 6. Also featured will be Slovak foods, živanska, Slovak barbecue, homemade bakery, and imported beers, all in a pretty setting at 2069 Royalwood Road in Broadview Heights. The Seward, Ohio Czech Dancers Polka Club will hold its 55th annual Polka Fest from noon till 5 p.m. on Sunday, August 9, featuring the Good Times Orchestra from Dearborn Heights, Michigan, and Cleveland's Anthony Tsulkar Band. Admission is $10, and dinners will be served from 11:30 a.m. till 2:30 p.m. for $10. All events are held at the Czech Hall, corner of State Routes 109 and 120 in Seward, Ohio. This is an open-air pavilion with a hardwood dance floor all nestled into the rural countryside. For more information, call Judy Studenka at 517-443-5523. That's 517-443-5523. And the next Sokol Sunday dinner at Bohemian National Hall will be August 16 with chicken paprikash and dumplings for $20. Dinners will be served from 1 to 2:30 p.m. To reserve your place at the table, you must call Vlad Nemeček by August 10 at 216-894-3591. That's 216-894-3591. The Frank and Betty Hostichka Museum and Gift Shop will also be open during the dinner until 2:30. To schedule a visit at other times, please call 216-883-0675. That's 216-883-0675. And while you're at the dinner or any other event at Bohemian National Hall, be sure to view the newly restored historic map of Bohemia commissioned by Emperor Charles VI in 1726. Only a few copies of this map still exist worldwide. Although the goal for roof repairs at the 128-year-old Bohemian National Hall has been met, Sokol Greater Cleveland still needs funds for other repairs and improvements to help protect five levels of history, memories, and memorabilia. 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
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And now it's time to get up and march with our Sokol Greater Cleveland March of the Week, Vrani Konia by František Moch.

0: The New Tech Voice of Cleveland is proud to have the support of FCSLA Life, founded in Cleveland in 1892, with its home office on Chagrin Boulevard in Beechwood, and with a mission to provide financial security to its members while embracing Catholic values and Slavic traditions. And we extend special thanks to FCSLA Life and its CEO, Michael Agin. 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This past Wednesday, June 10, marked the 84th anniversary of the tragic event that followed a great act of courage by the Czech resistance during World War II. On May 27, 1942, Reinhard Heydrich, a principal architect of the Holocaust and the acting Reichsprotector of Bohemia and Moravia, was driving through Prague. As Heydrich's car passed through the Lieben district, two British-trained paratroopers stepped out into the road. Josef Gabčík, a Slovak, fired on the car, and his companion, Jan Kubiš, a Czech, threw a grenade, which exploded under the car, injuring Heydrich. The paratroopers escaped, and Heydrich was rushed to a hospital, where he died a week later. Gabčík and Kubiš were eventually found at the Church of St. Cyril and Methodius in Prague. Gabčík later committed suicide, and Kubiš was killed. On June 10, wrongly believing that locals were part of the conspiracy, the Nazis massacred about 340 people in the village of Lidice, not far from Prague. All male inhabitants aged 14 to 84 were killed, and the entire village was destroyed. Days later, the Nazis did the same in the central village of Lejaki. The assassination of one of the most senior Nazis is today firmly a part of the Czech national consciousness. Following is an excerpt from a conversation with Jaroslava Skleničková, who was just 16 when she was sent to the Ravensbrück concentration camp by the Nazis with her mother and older sister. Her father was executed, along with the other men, from Lidice. Despite this terrible experience, which haunted her for the rest of her life, she found the strength to live a fulfilled life, married, have children, and help anyone in need. She died September 27, 2024, at the age of 98. Sections of this conversation may be upsetting to some of you, but they are her actual remembrances. If you choose not to listen, please look forward to our program next week.
1: It was a tragedy that resounded the world over. On the 10th of June 1942, the small central Bohemian village of Lidice was brutally razed to the ground by the Nazis in retaliation for the assassination of Nazi governor Reinhard Heydrich. The men and young boys were rounded up and shot in the village. The women were interned in the concentration camp in Ravensbrück, and all but a handful of children selected for Germanization were gassed. Jaroslava herself survived only because she had just turned 16 and was sent with the adult women. This is how she remembers the hours leading up to the tragedy in her book titled If I Had Been a Boy, I Would Have Been Shot.
2: On Tuesday, June the 9th of 1942, at 9 o'clock in the evening, the Germans surrounded the whole village. They let everyone enter, but no one leave. I was sleeping, aware of nothing, until Mummy woke me up about 3:30 in the morning, holding my clothes in her hands and urging me to get dressed quickly, that we had to go for 2 days to the school for interrogation. I got dressed, and then in the kitchen I saw 3 soldiers, one of whom spoke Czech. He told my parents to take with them all the money they had, their savings box and jewels. I told myself how polite they were, so perhaps we should not think that they wanted to steal something. Mummy asked, "What about the animals?" for we had a pig, several hens and ducks. He replied that there was no need to worry, the animals would be looked after. so we left the house. At the gate, I stopped with Daddy. He kissed me and said, God willing, we will see each other again, Yati. Only never forget God. His words were difficult for me to grasp, for we were definitely to return home in 2 days' time.
1: The reality was terrifyingly different. Her father was one of the 173 men and young boys who were rounded up and shot. All the houses in the village were set on fire and burnt to the ground. In total, 340 Lidice residents died. After the end of the war, 143 Lidice women and 17 children returned home to face the extent of the disaster. In a 2010 interview for Radio Prague, Jaroslava says it took her a long time to come to terms with the fact that her father was dead.
3: No, tak já jsem si říkal, kuchař. Vlákře, kuchař.
4: I was convinced that my father would survive. A chef, I thought, would always be useful in a camp. He was healthy and strong. I was sure he'd come back. It was only when we arrived back home that relatives told me that he had died. It was awfully difficult getting back to civilian life. In June 1945, I saw the mass grave where my father was buried. But in August, I was back at work in Prague and found myself wandering around the streets in Prague still looking for him. It was awful, the fact that he had gone.
3: Prostě tohle na mě strašně působilo, že ten

0: What she experienced in the camp left its mark on her well-being and physical health, but it did not break her. The presence of her mother and sister in the camp helped her to survive. Alongside the cruelty, hunger and hard work, her book describes the many extraordinary acts of kindness among the prisoners. After the war, she often recalled the strength of that support network in the camp, saying that the sacrifice and heroism of the women in the camp later shaped her own life. Throughout my life, I have tried to behave as honestly, bravely and selflessly as they did, she said. This determination remained with her throughout her life. She never hesitated to raise her voice in public and remind people that human dignity, freedom and democracy must be protected and nurtured. Even in her old age, she retained an open, critical mind and an excellent memory, willingly participating in talks, giving interviews and meeting with students, so that her experience and the lessons of the past would not be forgotten. However, speaking to Radio Prague's David Vaughan in 2010, she said it had been a long time before she was able to talk about it.
1: Původně v 70 letech jsem napsala takové vzpomínky pro své děti a vnuky, protože předtím.
2: It wasn't until the 1970s that I was first able to write down my memories for my children and grandchildren, because when I first came back from the camp, I didn't want to talk about it. But later, when I was 80, I saw how fascism was growing again here in the Czech Republic, and also abroad in Germany, maybe even England. I felt we had to do something about it. My husband had the idea of publishing my memories as a book.
1: Manžel přišel s nápadem, že bychom to měli vydat knižně.
0: Jaroslava published two books, If I Had Been a Boy, I Would Have Been Shot, and Memories Still Weigh Me Down, which have become bestsellers and have been translated into many languages.

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1: I'm gonna praise.
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0: I'm Keith Stevens, and this is Keep the Faith, where each song and story is designed to give you hope and encouragement.
1: And I'm Donna Cruz. No one lives a life free from challenges, but there's good news. This hour of Keep the Faith will remind you how adversity helps you grow into the person you long to be.
2: I actually believe the fear of being alone was worse than actually having no arms, no legs. You can have limbs, you can have everything, but still feel alone, still feel like you don't know who you are and what your purpose is in life.

0: other part.
1: I wanted to run on this leg, and I wanted to show people that this has only made me more determined and only made me stronger. When I crossed the finish line, I took my life back that

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It would be very easy to stay as a victim. And the truth is, we've all been a victim of something.

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The goal is to become that overcomer. And an overcomer is someone who not only knows who they are, but now they're actually bringing other people to freedom.

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1: I'm Donna Cruz. Maybe you've thought that life would be better without roadblocks. At one time, Scott Hamilton might have agreed with you, but after his journey to the top of the figure skating world and battling brain cancer multiple times, his view has changed. Scott shares about the hope he has in his book, Finish First.
2: I tell the story in the book about Biodome 2, where they wanted to see if they could grow an atmosphere basically in a controlled circumstance. And they realized that trees would grow really fast, and then they'd come to maturity and they'd fall over. And they couldn't figure out why until they realized there's no wind. We need resistance to build that stress wood. We need resistance in order to, you know, we need to be pushed and pulled in order to grow our root structure. We need to be moved and challenged all the time. Otherwise, we have nothing to hold us up.

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8: 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Biology says light flashes across the surface of the egg at conception, and a unique combination of 23 pairs of chromosomes forms. The Bible says, "Thine eyes did see my substance, yet being unperfect. And in thy book all my members were written, which in continuance were fashioned when as yet there was none of them." Life begins at conception.
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10: A diving board reminded our friend Trish of the fears we face, but the confidence we have.
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1: Hi, I'm Donna Cruz. One of the biggest fears we have is fear of the unknown or taking a risk. Trish Blackwell is Keep the Faith's confidence coach and the founder of the College of Confidence. She's also written a book called Straighten Your Crown. She's seen how special it can be to take the leap.
2: Standing on the edge of a diving board can feel like standing on the edge of a cliff, especially when you've never taken that plunge before. My one-year-old experienced this for the first time the other day, and it was just exhilarating to watch as a parent. Her dad was treading water, churning his legs like an egg batter in the deep end of the pool. He had his arms extended towards us as she and I stood on the edge of the board, hand in hand. And when he called her name, she hesitated, but then jumped. Now, let me be clear, it was a dainty little jump, but it was a jump nonetheless. And God gives us opportunities to jump from ledges in our life all the time. Sometimes we can't see the water that's before us, and we certainly can't always see his arms extended, but the reality is the same. He's always there, and he knows that that jump is going to take us to a new world of freedom and adventure in the safety of his presence.

When you're in fear, you literally open a door in your body to a cascade of inflammation. And inflammation is where disease and sickness is born. That's where anxiety stirs up. Our brain only operates on one of two fuels, fear or love. This is what scientists are saying, apart from faith. We are either in fear in our brain or in love. Those are your only two motivational fuels. I had to decide to practice a zero tolerance policy on fear.

0: What happens in your soul happens in your cells. I have to start believing this truth because it's true, not because it feels true. Fear has been obliterated from my life, and I'm walking through the miracle. I'm so grateful.
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1: Hey, I'm Keith Stevens. In difficult, uncertain times, where can you find hope? Hillary Scott is the lead singer of Lady A and has also recorded quite a few songs that reflect

0: With the busy life of a country music star and motherhood, Hillary is living a life filled with hope and says you can too.
1: You can have an incredible life. God gives you exactly what you need to get through whatever's in front of you, and then He'll supply you with what you need to get through the next thing. He created all of us to love one another, to support one another, to encourage one another, and to wake up every day and be over inundated with examples of how that's not happening. One of the biggest challenges, I think, is to not be afraid. And I think having my faith and my hope in God helps me to not get so paralyzed with fear. And especially now as a mom, I don't want my daughter to grow up afraid to go to school, to go see a movie, to go on an airplane. I want her to know that this life and this world is a gift and it's beautiful, but it is not all there is. And that what's next is beyond our wildest dreams.

One thing we know, and that is fear begets fear. The only way to really curb fear is to make a different choice, a choice that moves you in the opposite direction of your fear. But if you let fear consume you and you poke holes in every explanation and you exercise by jumping to conclusions, you're not going to be who you want to be.

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1: I'm Sadie Robertson. 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
2: I always feel that feeling that I was going through, you know, afraid of not having enough money. And so I realized that it didn't have to do with how much I had. It was about pivoting myself and focusing on what I do have. I realized that it was a much deeper rooted issue. It was really just a fear inside of me because I was just envisioning myself, you know, okay, when I get to this amount, then what will I feel? And I realized I'm going to feel the same way. I'm always going to not want to spend and keep it there just in case. So something had to change. It wasn't the number in my account that had to change, but it was me. It was in me. And I just write down the things that we're grateful for every day. And that really helps my mind shift to those things, the things that I do have. Because the more that we focus on the negative things in our lives, the bigger they will become and the more they'll feel amplified and feel so much bigger than they are. So why not to put your focus on the good things, right? So that those things can be amplified in your life.

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5: If you need to catch your breath from the frantic pace of life and just fill up with some encouragement, you've come to the right place. Keep the faith. I'm Donna Cruz.
6: And I'm Keith Stevens. Really good things are worth working for, especially when that good thing is a meaningful relationship. But many times we just don't have the tools to do the work. Well, this hour of Keep the Faith is designed to give you some tools

0: You become like those you surround yourself with. So be very careful who you surround yourself with. Is this person somebody I want to become more like?
1: The problem with lies we hear about falling in love is that sometimes they're proven a little bit true. And if they're proven true by one human, and then you assume every human feels that way. I don't believe any of that anymore. I think that works in my favor.

when you share life with someone, you're bound to have different opinions from time to time. But sometimes it leads to crisis. So Dr. Joe Beam helps us to learn how to get to the heart of the matter next on Keep the Faith.

0: Keep the Faith, where encouragement becomes contagious.
1: I'm Donna Cruz. In any crisis, especially relationships, what you think is the problem isn't always the main problem. There's usually something underneath. Dr. Joe Beam is an expert in helping you get to the heart of the matter.
2: It probably sounds sexist, but this couple came to our workshop for Marriages in Trouble, and he was saying, "My wife will never work outside the home." She was saying, "Do you not know what year this is? You can't do that. You can't tell me that you're the husband and you make all the rules and I will be at home." And they were arguing, fighting to the point that their marriage got in jeopardy, and they wound up in my workshop. Well, we went through all the things we teach couples, and I kept noticing that we weren't really hitting their problem until finally we got to a thing we call learning how to compromise. When we talk about that, we're saying that usually what people are fighting about isn't really what they're fighting about. And so we helped them understand what are the underlying issues that are going on. So when we got to that point, I said to him, "Tell me why it's so important to you that your wife does not work outside the home." He said, "Well, my mom worked, my dad worked, I'd get home from school. All the trouble I ever got into was when I was home by myself. I don't want that happening to my child. And she wants not to be there when he gets home." I looked at her and said, "Why is it important to you to work outside the home? I mean, it's okay with me either way, but why that?" She said, "Because my mother was a professional, I want to be a professional as well." "Oh, so it's a childhood dream." "Yes, it is." I said to him, "Here's your core issue. You want the child to be safe." I said to her, "And your core issue is you want to feel like you're making a different kind of contribution to society." She said, "Yes." Well, if you understand those core issues, you can find a compromise. Believe it or not, what they did was she got a job working at the school where her son went to school. She brought him home every day. Both were happy. You see, here's the recipe. Understand what you're arguing about probably isn't what you're really arguing about. Find what the core issue is for each person. Then, nearly always, you can find some kind of compromise that works.

when we hear people's stories of what they've been through in life, just to first say, I'm sorry. Brené Brown, who's an amazing author and like one of the world's leading experts on shame, she says empathy destroys shame. And I think part of having a sense of empathy is having a sense of peace. You have to, you know, once again, if you have peace in your own heart, you're able to feel or empathize with other people, and it doesn't shake your own foundations, you know?

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0: 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Many graduate without ever hearing the gospel. 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Through released time Bible education, public school students can legally leave campus during the school day to study God's Word and find real direction through Christ. 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
2: Josh Booth back with Bill Bullington. And hey, Bill, I seem to hear a lot about taxes when it comes to investing.
3: Well, a lot of people pay an awful lot of attention to taxes, and oftentimes it hurts their investment performance. 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
2: And there's really no one-size-fits-all plan.
3: No, I've never seen two people that were identical when it came to their investment profile. It just hasn't happened yet.
2: So what should people do?
3: 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Either way, the phone number is 330-664-0700. 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
1: A true home is where walls come down and souls come out because people know there is love there, and that makes it safe. When you create an atmosphere that is inviting, warm, and fun, then kids, teenagers, and adults will come, and they will be blessed by it.
2: I'm Dee Rodriguez. Rebecca Hagelin has been building a solid home for decades and shares a few ideas to make yours attractive to others in her book, 30 Ways in 30 Days to Strengthen Your Family.
1: One of the things we always strove to do was have our children's friends hang out at our house. And the easiest way to do that is to provide lots of food for hungry kids. And one of the things that I always try to remind myself of when we did make our home the successful magnet we wanted to was to remind myself that God put each child that crosses our path there on purpose, and to make a special effort to love on every child that walks in our door, to look them in the eye, to have sincere conversations with them and truly connect. It is really a key to having lifelong friendships, both with your children when they become adults and your children's friends, and it's real treasure.

My prayer is that really we return to grace and love and unity among each other and put our differences aside and really realize that our differences are what make us unique and that that's a good thing. The same way my father was law and my mother was grace, it wasn't that either one of them was right or wrong or better or worse. It was that we all need each other, that is possible.

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1: And while I thought I was being helpful in telling him things he needed to know or needed to do differently, all he could hear was, "You don't accept me or love me for who I am."

0: the home of contagious encouragement. Keep the faith.
1: Hi, I'm Donna Cruz. Even if you're both speaking English, in relationships, you can still completely miss each other. As the CEO of Marriage Helper, Kimberly Beam Holmes helps strengthen relationships for a living. But that doesn't mean her own marriage is perfect. She opens up about some of the struggles they had early on, what they've done to fix them, and how it could work for you too.
2: When I look back, and especially the first 3 to 4 years of our marriage, I see and know that I was very critical to my husband. And while I thought I was being helpful in telling him things he needed to know or needed to do differently, all he could hear was, "You don't accept me or love me for who I am, as I am." And I really had to mature and say to myself, "Kimberly, if you want to be heard, you first need to learn to hear." And we say that to our couples all the time. If you want to be understood, you need to seek to understand first. And so that is a great tool that you can use in your relationship as well. If you feel like your spouse isn't hearing you, ask yourself, "But have I really stopped to listen to them?" Ask them questions of why they feel that way, why they're passionate about that, why that thing angered them, whatever it might be, and then listen. From there, you can then try to communicate what you're trying to communicate, but from a place of trying to be on the same page instead of being enemies fighting against each other on opposite teams.

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So when Jesus did something for somebody, or a miracle happened through Paul or Peter, it was because they had a need. And therefore, a need is an invitation for

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4: A few years ago, my wife and I were going through terrible marital problems to the point of us both wanting to file for divorce. I had drifted far from God, and one day God brought me back, brought me to my knees, and showed me what I stood to lose. And during that time that I came back to God, my wife drifted further away. And one day, reading my Bible, I came across a scripture that said, "What God has put together, let no man tear asunder." And in the darkest times of my marriage during that time, I would go to God in prayer, calling for His help. My wife and I, 3 years later, are still together, and I love her with all my heart. So if there's anybody listening to this that is going through a hard time in life, things that you don't understand, God's not left you, and God will never leave you.

0: 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His presence is there. 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
1: When encouragement starts to spread, it's hard to contain, and that's a good thing. Welcome to Keep the Faith, the home of contagious encouragement. I'm Donna Cruz.
2: Hey, and I'm Keith Stevens. There's a longing inside of you, a dream, a passion, and it can stay as a dream, or you can chase after it and make it a reality. In this hour of Keep the Faith, you'll hear encouragement to take steps forward and discover what it's like to truly live.
3: Her culture told her, you're nobody. You're nothing. Your job is to endure and do the best you can. And so her husband said, no, you can't do this. And her in-laws said, no, you can't do this. And her friends said, no. And her parents said, no. Everybody said, no, you can't do this.

my word for the year was unstoppable. I and my husband, who are married 2 years coming up September, we were fortunate enough to be part of a major life transitioning global trip to Nepal to climb to Everest Base Camp for World Hope International. After I saw the Himalayas, and man, I just was changed for the better. I'm gonna-

I would really love for people to get a piece of paper out and write down what are some of your dreams and what are some of your passions that you've allowed to slip by. And then after you do that, you're going to notice you're going to feel good when you write that. Hang that on your mirror every morning.

Gifford shares about following her dreams and who has been behind the remarkable moments in her life. That's next on Keep the Faith.

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2: Hey, I'm Keith Stevens. To really get where you want to be, well, it doesn't happen with the snap of a finger. Kathy Lee Gifford knows that all too well. Now, you may know her from Live with Regis and Kathy Lee or The Today Show. But since leaving television, she's gotten involved in all kinds of music, movies, and books. One of those books is Hello, Little Dreamer.
3: We come out of it, the womb, with those dreams intact. And it's some of them are quick dreams. You know, I've started putting on shows when I was a little tiny girl, singing with a hairbrush into the mirror. Others take a longer time. My father, one of my first memories on tape, we have it on, my father filmed me, a little girl singing, and I was singing Jesus Loves Me or I don't know, Mary Had a Little Lamb, one of those songs. And I stopped singing in the middle of it. And you can hear my voice say, "Where's the music, Daddy?" And my daddy said, and I love his voice on there. It says, oh, honey, you've got to learn to make your own music. And that's taken a lifetime. Every time I opened my mouth to sing, I learned something. Every audience I was in front of, I learned something. And finally now I'm writing. If you had told me at any time in my life, in your 68th year, you will be writing films that will go all over the world. You'll write them. You'll co-write all the music. You'll star in them. And it'll go all over the world. And then you're going to be doing oratorios with symphonies all over the world. I don't know how to write an oratorio with a symphony. I don't know how to write Broadway shows. I don't know how to write movies. But my Savior does. My Lord does. And He led me to every one of those. And together we accomplished it.

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2: I'm Donna Cruz. You didn't become who you are all by yourself. Someone had to believe in your ability and give you a chance. Rodney Atkins is a country music star who knows about the power an encouraging community has to help you follow your dream.
3: And I'll never forget the little town I grew up in, Carmel Gap. There's one pizza place there. It's called the Oasis. It's where if you want a little league game, you got to go to the Oasis. Your first date. The Oasis. So Miss Patty and Wally Jones have owned the Oasis forever. Back when I kind of wouldn't sing in front of people and I was just playing with friends on front porches, and she encouraged me to go in there and sing. There were people everywhere. It was unbelievable. That sense of community, people showing up and everybody was encouraging me. I mean, that had a lot to do with me kind of facing my fears of singing in front of people. And she had t-shirts made up that she sold. At the end of the night, everybody wanted to buy a t-shirt, and I think it was maybe $500 or $600 that she got from the t-shirt. She gave me the money and she said, go to Nashville.

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1: Sometimes all you need is a story to remind you that there's hope. Steve Brown has one of those. He's with Key Life, and they've teamed up with us to help make encouragement contagious on Keep the Faith.
2: 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Given to charity? Been a good father or mother, wife or husband? 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That's one half a point, and you need 1,000. What else have you done? You're kidding, right? Actually, I'm not. Good Lord, you're thinking. Have mercy. You've got it. That's all. When you get before the throne, just say, Lord, have mercy on me. Jesus will step up, put his arm over your shoulders, and say, Father, I took care of it. Then God will say, welcome home. I'm Steve Brown. You think about that. For more encouraging stories, plus a free gift, go to youthinkaboutthat.org.
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7: I talked to a businessman one time. He said, my life was changed by the forward march. I said, the what? He said, it's the four words in the book. It's not about

0: contagious encouragement on Keep the Faith.
1: Hi, I'm Keith Stevens. If you're alive, there's a purpose for your life. Those are the words of Rick Warren, author of The Purpose-Driven Life. It's one of the best-selling nonfiction books ever. They're words that hit us at a deep level because behind every great dream is a great mission.
2: People often ask me, why do you think Purpose-Driven Life resonated with so many people? And I think it's because it answers the biggest questions in life. Why am I here? Who am I? Where did I come from? Where am I going? Does my life matter? You can live your life at one of three levels: success level, significance level, or survival level. Most people in the world live at the survival level. They're just barely getting by. A lot of people, particularly in America, live at the success level. It means options. But I've talked to a lot of people who have a lot of money and still feel unfulfilled. There's a hole in their heart. And it's because we were made for more than success. We were made for significance. Significance doesn't come from success or from status or from salary. It actually comes from service. Jesus said, only in giving your life away will you ever know what it means to really live. So the message of Purpose-Driven Life is really counterculture. In fact, the first line of the book is, it's not about you. That's the most revolutionary counterculture statement you could possibly make, because everything else in our society says it's all about you. I talked to a businessman one time. He said, my life was changed by the forward march. I said, the what? He said, it's the four words in the book. It's not about you. I learned that it's not about me, and that the more I focus on serving God by serving others, the more fulfilling and satisfied my life becomes.

Simply ask yourself one question. What is my next right thing? The truth is, when we have those big decisions to make, rarely is it time right now to make it. Usually we have a little bit of space and maybe we can do one next right thing. And sometimes the next right thing is go take a shower, go to bed, think about it tomorrow. But that question can begin to carry us long term into those big decisions one step at a time. If they-

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3: Since I was 4 years old, I've wanted to be a pilot. Long story short, my family's had, you know, our share of troubles. There have been a few times where, you know, this dream of becoming a pilot has seemed like maybe it wasn't going to happen. Today, I'm 18 years old, and yesterday, I flew my first solo flight. The Lord has definitely been on my side every step of the way. You know, it's an incredible thing. I think everybody knows deep down that if there's something that they really want to do, it's really, you know, God's plan for them to do, that it's going to happen, no matter how bleak it may seem.

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4: And we are live, I do believe. Welcome to Understanding the Times. We're so glad you've tuned in, hopefully live, but maybe podcast. Either way, you get to listen to the show, and that's the whole purpose. It should be a blessing for you, something you look forward to, something you might even listen to late at night as you're falling to sleep. My voice might put you to sleep sometimes, in a good way, hopefully. Yeah, we have some guests in our studio tonight, and I'll introduce them in a moment. We got Eric back with us as our navigator and pilot in the technical side. Hello, Eric, what you got for us?
5: Here comes the airplane.
4: All right. We've got him revved up. And I do want to thank my number one sponsor, the Lord Jesus Christ. He's the one prophesied about in Isaiah 9:6, a wonderful prophecy. Unto us a child will be born, unto us a son will be given, and his name will be Wonderful Counselor, Prince of Peace, Mighty God, an Everlasting Father. I hope you know him as all of those, but especially a Wonderful Counselor, that you can turn to him when you feel alone, when you're down and out, when you're going through a rough time. Know that he's always there. He's always available. You can have a session with him at any time. Just got to get away. Got to get away into your prayer closet or wherever that is. But we have some guests in studio. It's kind of a listener night, fan night. We have, first of all, AC somehow found his way back in to the show. He's with us. Hello, say hello, AC.
6: Hi, Mike.
4: Weren't you just on like a week ago?
6: Yeah.
4: Oh, okay. Yeah. And here he is again. We have Nanette, the missus. She's observing in the background. She's with us as well. And then our special guest of honor is Steph via Pennsylvania from England. And she's been a fan.

0: of the show. She listens to a lot of our podcasts and even listens at night when she's going to sleep. Isn't that right, Steph?
1: Yes, it is, Mike.
0: Welcome. My voice puts you to sleep. I don't know about that.
1: It does.
0: I have mixed feelings about that. I would hope that it would be exciting, you know, stuff. We want to try to bring you exciting stuff. But one of Steph's got a topic that she's picked special for tonight. And, of course, this is her first time on the show. It is a live call-in talk show. So if you want to call in, most of my callers are here with me. But you can call in. That number is 216-901-0933. Did I get that right, Eric?
2: Yes, you did.
0: 216-901-0933. And Steph, one of her favorite parts of the show is the dad jokes. In fact, that might be the favorite part of the show. Is that right, Steph?
1: Yes, it is.
0: It is?
1: Yeah. Oh, God. Seriously.
0: So we have some dad jokes, and she picked them all tonight. So which one do you want to start with? Do you want me to start, or... Well, first of all, I want to shout out to my mom. It's her birthday this week. She's going to be 87, and that'll be Tuesday. So shout out to Mom. Eric, that's really the only way she hears me these days. Give her a shout out.
3: Hey, Mom! Happy birthday!
0: All right. Thank you, Eric. Let's see. You want me to go first? Okay. Well, let's see what we got here. What was the more important invention than even the first telephone? Any guess on that? That was a pretty important invention, wouldn't you think? But the even more important invention was the second telephone. All right, we got a chuckle from Eric there. My wife, Nanette, she complains that I don't buy her flowers anymore, which I don't, for various reasons. But to be fair, I didn't know that she sold flowers. All right. Steph, do you have one?
1: Yes. Okay. Rest in peace, boiling water. You will be missed.
0: M-I-S-T. AC, did you get that?
4: Not quite.
0: M-I-S-T.
2: It took a moment.
0: See, Eric got it. Now, here's one for you. Here's one for you. You know, the priests, you know, they bless, they have the holy water, they bless and sprinkle it on the babies in the Catholic Church. And people think that's what makes it holy because they say some, you know, prayer or special words. Or that's not it at all. You know what it is? In the back room beforehand, they boil the hell out of it. Now, I happen to know that's not one of the seven deadly words, so we're okay. Right, Eric?
2: I mean, yeah, it sounded like you meant that literally.
0: Yeah, exactly. Exactly. Let's see. I got another one here. Did you know that light is faster than sound? And that's because some people appear to be bright until they open their mouth. All righty, there we go. So we got to see if we got some winners here tonight. Let's start with Steph. What's the winner for you? Well, you picked them all, but
1: of the ones that you just said,
0: yes, I know the one you said is out.
1: I'm gonna go with the telephone.
0: Second telephone. Mm-hmm. Okay, Eric.
2: I also liked the second telephone, but light being faster than sound, that was also a good one.
0: Okay. All righty. AC, do you have a winner?
4: Where have all the flowers gone? I like the one about the flowers.
0: You're going to pick that one. And no, Nanette, from the distance, do you have a
5: the first one, I think?
0: The first one. You got to help me out now on that one.
5: Remember, I laughed at it.
0: Okay, I don't remember. Oh, shout out to Mom?
5: No.
0: Oh.
2: Is that the telephone?
0: That was the telephone one, I guess. Oh. All righty. Let's get to back to Steph. Let's get to more serious things. She wants to get to our topic. What is our topic tonight, Steph? What is it you want to talk about as our first guest? And then we're going to let you just share a brief testimony since this is your first time. And it is our tradition to do that.
1: Okay. So my topic is evangelism, based out of 2 Corinthians 5:17, the ministry of reconciliation that everybody is called to.
0: All right. Well, that's a very, very, very important subject, and it's, mm-hmm. it's on your heart, and it's definitely on God's heart, right?
1: Mm-hmm.
0: You're actually Absolutely. Going to be teaching a class at your church, which is in Western New York,
1: mm-hmm.
0: on Evangelism 101, right?
1: Yes, we do that every year.
0: You live in Pennsylvania, but your church is in New York.
1: Yeah, that's right.
0: And you're also, it's very noteworthy, especially with this topic, but one of your credentials is you are the director of Jamestown City Revivals. And can you just tell us briefly what that is and means?
1: Yes, certainly. That's the department in our church that basically concentrates on evangelism and outreach in Chautauqua County, city of Jamestown.
0: So you're doing evangelism
1: mm-hmm.
0: on the streets? And
1: on the streets, seniors Bible study, UCAN City Mission. We're just really doing different things to reach different people groups, the business community, Spanish. So we just...
0: You brought special speakers in even to minister. You I don't know, you did something special for like veterans and first responders once.
1: Right, we do that once a year for them to just love on them and make sure that they hear the gospel and Yeah,
0: so that's all great.
1: Yeah.
0: And a lot of those ideas are yours that the Lord's given
1: you.
0: Yeah, and the team.
1: Me and the team.
0: With you.
1: Mm-hmm.
0: And shout out to your church and your pastor.
1: Yeah, it's wonderful.
0: Who are they?
1: Family church in Jamestown. My pastor is Pastor Tim Stallman.
0: Okay. And we've been there to visit. It's a great church if you're in that area. And if you're listening, check it out.
1: Definitely.
0: All right, Steph, just briefly, tell us about your testimony. How did you come to know the Lord? You grew up in England. Is that much different than a teenager at that time growing up in the U.S.?
1: I would think not, but I don't know.
0: Yeah.
1: You know?
0: Yeah.
1: But I was saved. I was raised in a church, you know, family, in a church going family. But I had the privilege to go and see Billy Graham when I was 13. And my church that I was in, I don't actually remember hearing the gospel, funnily enough, like clearly.
0: Growing up to age 13.
1: Yes, I don't remember it.
0: You don't remember.
1: It was more noise, church noise. You know,
0: church noise.
1: Church noise. But I got saved in a Billy Graham crusade. And then
0: you got really saved. That's when you were born again at age
1: absolutely.
0: 13. You were old enough to understand the gospel.
1: Yeah.
0: Okay.
1: Through my teenage years, I did go to church, but I don't remember an awful lot of discipleship. And I did what all other teenagers do, is do teenage things. You know, I kind of probably drifted a little bit.
0: Mm-hmm.
1: I rededicated my life to the Lord when I was... a few years later, 26, and never looked back.
0: But I think you mentioned that as a teenager, at least for part of your teenage years after you got saved, you went to church, you were walking to church and still going to church.
1: I did, yes.
0: And
1: the church wasn't too far from my family home.
0: Yeah, so mm-hmm. that was a commitment that you stayed with, and that probably helped you out a lot.
1: It did. It did.
0: Even if the message wasn't that meaty or strong,
1: right.
0: it still
1: right.
0: helped
1: right.
0: give you some guidance at that time, I'm sure.
1: Right, and I do think making a commitment and getting saved at 13 protected me from making silly decisions as a teenager that others may have made.
0: Yeah, some extreme stuff.
1: Yeah.
0: That teenagers do that kind of thing.
1: Mm-hmm.
0: Well, how did you come around to rededicating your life to Christ?
1: So my father passed away unexpectedly, and I was pretty mad at God for a little while, and a couple of years. And one thing led to another, and I really wanted to prove to myself that the Bible was real or not. And starting to study the Bible does nothing but cement that, you know, our God is God, the God of the universe, and the gospel is real. And I read Jeremiah. I read the whole book of the book of the Bible twice a year for several years. I used the Andrew Murray Bible in a year and kind of did it more than Once a year.
0: So you read through the Bible twice a year?
1: I did.
0: Not once, mm-hmm. but twice?
1: Mm-hmm. I was hungry.
0: Yeah.
1: The Lord worked in me. And
0: did your rededication lead you in a direction where you had a more of an experience with the Holy Spirit?
1: Yeah, I got filled with the Spirit a few months later with evidence of speaking in tongues.
0: How old would you have been then?
1: 26.
0: 26. Mm-hmm. So 13 years after you were mm-hmm. born again, you finally started to learn about the baptism of the Holy Ghost. And,
1: correct.
0: And what did that do for you?
1: A few months after my rededication. It opens your eyes. Opens your eyes. You start seeing things through the eyes of the Holy Spirit. And my hunger increased. And my understanding of the Word increased. And
0: And did you get a special prayer language at that time, like they did in the book of Acts? They
1: correct,
0: spoke
1: yep.
0: with new tongues.
1: Speaking with tongues.
0: You still have that?
1: I do.
0: You still practice that?
1: Often, especially in the car when I'm driving somewhere.
0: Is that important?
1: Very. Yeah. Edifies and builds up. And
0: you really sense that and experience
1: yes,
0: that?
1: Yes, it's very important.
0: Does it help at all with spiritual warfare?
1: It can. Yeah. It has. Yes. Yeah. yeah.
0: Well, Jude said, build up your most holy faith, praying always in the Spirit.
1: And it's our own responsibility to do that, to build ourselves up.
0: Yeah. And it's a good gift that he wants all his children to have.
1: Yeah, definitely.
0: It's a good gift. It's not nothing to be afraid of, is it? Like corridors?
1: No.
0: Okay. All righty. Well, when we come back on the other side, we will pick up on your topic of Evangelism 101. But you are listening to Understanding the Times. We're coming to you from the studios live in Cleveland, Ohio.
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0: Almost sounds like the rapture there. We think of the prophet Elijah, right, and the chariots of fire. Steph, you saw that play, didn't you? The prophets, Elijah, the prophet of fire, down at the Ohio Star Theater in Amish country this weekend, didn't you? What do you have to encourage Christians to see that?
1: Absolutely. It was wonderful. It was a warm and cozy theater. The singing was phenomenal. Just the whole thing was wonderful.
0: The acting, the storyline.
1: The acting, just the storyline, the choreographics, the messaging. It was fantastic.
0: There's nothing like a sight and sound.
1: That's great.
0: Play, isn't mm-hmm. there? If you're a mm-hmm. Christian or if you're witnessing to someone, bring them along to see that. And you can get a discount on your Amish dinner, too.
1: Yes.
0: Go to the Ohio Star Theater. So it's going on, I think, for the rest of the summer and fall. And Touch of Healing. Nanette, have you had a massage from Nanette?
1: I have. Nanette is wonderful. I encourage.
0: And how do you feel at the end?
1: Really good.
0: All righty. Take it away. What do you want to talk about in 2 Corinthians chapter 5?
1: Well, so, you know, going back to the ministry of reconciliation, you know, we've been trusted with that as believers. And each one of us has the ability and has been graced and is able to step out and go witness and win the lost and share the gospel. And
0: is that what ministry of reconciliation means? It's kind of a lofty term.
1: But it is. It's sharing that Jesus came and died for our sins and reconciled us back to God. We can talk directly to him. He's dealt with the sin, with our sin. And it doesn't matter who we are. We all have our own way. We're all different for a reason. And that's because the Lord needs us to all be different. And share that message.
0: So that's on all of us, right?
1: Yes.
0: If you call yourself a Christian, if you're a believer.
1: Yes.
0: So anybody can go out and witness. It doesn't necessarily have to be an organized, you know, team that's going door to door out on the streets either for evangelism, does it?
1: Right. And I think if you're aware of what's around you in your own network, and as you go about your daily walk, there will be doors that swing open and opportunities that are just normal conversations with the people that you know.
0: It's nice to know the voice of the Holy Spirit when it mm-hmm. comes to sharing your faith, isn't it?
1: Yes.
0: It's nice to be led of the Holy Spirit. You never know how he's going to lead you from day to day and who you might run into.
1: Yeah. If you have a relationship with the Lord and you hear him speaking to you and you know his leading in the way that he speaks with you, you can step out and you can speak with other people, and it doesn't have to be scary. And if you believe that Jesus is coming again soon, that's even more motivation, especially with people that you care about.
0: So that's motivation for you mm-hmm. to want to share your faith. Mm-hmm. Because Jesus is, the rapture's coming.
1: Absolutely.
0: Could happen any time. We might be in the rapture generation, right, AC?
2: We are the rapture generation, Mike.
0: Do you think it's important to tie in the rapture when we share our faith?
2: Definitely. Because we're so close to the one flight out taking place. And it's essential that people have a concept of it. And the consequences of missing the one flight out, if they don't have the oil, they're not prepared.
1: Well, it says in the Bible in several places, you're wise if you share the gospel. For example, you know, like Daniel, in Daniel 12:3, it talks about that they that turn many to righteousness will be as the stars forever. And in Proverbs 11, it talks about wise will be the person that, you know, that shares the gospel.
0: Wins souls. A righteous
1: yep.
0: person.
1: Wise is he.
0: Wins souls. And that's Old Testament.
1: Right.
0: See, that was, he was
1: right.
0: encouraging, God was encouraging the Jews, the Hebrews of the Old Covenant to share their faith.
1: Mm-hmm.
0: And they didn't even have the Holy Ghost filling, the Holy Ghost baptism. They weren't even new creations in Christ, like we find out. Yet they were supposed to
1: yes.
0: share their faith to other Hebrews that maybe weren't following the Lord,
1: yeah.
0: Immigrants that were in the country, or even Gentiles that were passing through.
1: Mm-hmm.
0: So that was, you know, it's how much more?
1: How much
0: are,
1: more
0: today are we to be putting, making this a priority? Yet so many Christians are laid back about this. They're very complacent about this, aren't they?
1: They are. And I mean, the Great Commission, the last thing that Jesus instructed us to do is in Mark, go preach the gospel to everybody in the world. And that's a call to every single believer. And we have power. We have the Holy Spirit living within us.
0: That should be enough to motivate Christians, but it doesn't seem to be, does it?
1: No.
0: Why do you think Christians are today in America, maybe the UK as well, lacking the motivation to do it, you know?
1: Maybe there's poor teaching. Maybe people don't really believe that Jesus is coming soon. No. They don't have confidence in perhaps their relationship with the Lord, or they're not filled with the Holy Spirit, so they haven't got the extra unction to share and step out in the Spirit. It's a spiritual thing, sharing the gospel.
0: It should be a spiritual effort, not a work of the flesh.
1: Right.
0: You know, Jehovah's Witnesses work very hard at evangelism.
1: Yeah.
0: Their gospel, which is a false gospel, but they work harder than anybody.
1: Mm.
0: In my life, they work the hard. I mean, Mormons do, but they only do it for 2 years. Jehovah's Witnesses will do it all their life.
1: Yeah.
0: They're out every Saturday and sometimes the second day, but they're doing it for the wrong reasons, aren't they? They're not only sharing the wrong message, but their motivation is wrong, isn't it?
1: But they are thinking that they'll get rewards.
0: Yes. Is that in this chapter, something about rewards?
1: There are rewards in several places for sharing the gospel.
0: Now, they're doing it to earn their salvation. They're working. They don't even have that secure, and they think this is part of the package for them, a big part of the package. AC, why do you think Christians seem to lack motivation and enthusiasm these days, to the passion to share their faith and speak out about Jesus to others, even strangers?
2: The problem is widespread because most Christians today have not been baptized with the Holy Ghost. They have been told they were baptized automatically, immediately, and transparently with no evidence, and they think they have something that they don't have. And, you know, the power from on high comes from being born again first and then receiving the baptism with the Holy Ghost. And that they haven't obeyed the command of Jesus, you know.
0: Well, that's certainly the pattern in the book of Acts.
2: Yeah. Mm-hmm.
0: Steph, would you agree with that?
1: I would. And I mean, there's other teachings as well. Whoever will be saved will be saved, you know, but then if that's the case, then why would we be instructed to share the gospel?
0: That's kind of like Calvinism.
1: Yeah.
0: That they're already pre-picked by God, and you can't really do much about it, and so why you know, waste your breath, why waste your time?
1: Right.
0: And that can even spill over to missions.
1: Yeah.
0: You know, going overseas, why do that?
1: Yeah.
0: Who was the first missionary out of Britain, the guy who was a shoemaker who went to India, William Carey.
2: Okay.
1: Yeah.
0: He felt a burden burning in his spirit to take the gospel to India.
1: Yeah.
0: And the gateway was now kind of opened by the British, you know, colonies and the British East India Company. And they didn't even want him there. And he had an elder pull him aside at his church and said, if God wants the Indians saved, he'll do it himself on his own time.
1: Right. Right, yeah.
0: And if William Carey had listened to him, he almost did, but no, the Holy Spirit said, no,
1: mm-hmm.
0: you go.
1: Yeah.
0: And he obeyed.
1: Mm-hmm.
0: And the church grew mightily in India. There was already some churches there, but he really helped it along, didn't he?
1: Yeah, he did. He did.
0: So you got to have a burning somewhat, too, don't you, for this?
1: Well, and even for your own hometown. I mean, it's still a mission field.
0: Mm-hmm.
1: It's still a mission field. you know, look at people in, because I'm from England, people like Smith Wigglesworth and the Great Welsh Revival. They preached the gospel. They gave people an opportunity to get saved at every single church service. They were working their home turf too. Everywhere, everywhere is a mission field.
0: Well, that was part of the Pentecostal mission, was to start locally, regionally, and then take it to the ends of the earth, right?
1: Yeah.
0: But I couldn't agree with A.C. more. You need the Holy Ghost baptism to really be a witness. Jesus said, don't go anywhere and try to witness without this.
2: Yes. Right.
1: Yeah.
0: Basically, don't leave home without this.
2: Right.
0: Because you might need it in more ways than you'd think. Because sometimes the gospel, it's got to come with power to really convince many of the pagans, the lost. It's got to, they want to see the power.
2: Right.
0: And when they see the power come, people getting healed, devils being casted out, miracles, signs and wonders, it gets their attention, doesn't it?
2: Yeah.
0: And now they're going to listen.
1: Yeah.
0: You said something about Peter. He didn't preach the gospel until he first got baptized in the Holy Ghost.
1: He had to wait.
0: He was already a believer before the day of Pentecost.
1: Well, he needed to be a believer, and then he needs to get filled. And
0: he needed to obey the commandment and go to the upper room and wait. Only 120 did. There were more believers than that in Jesus' resurrection and witnesses than that, weren't there? But only 120 obeyed and only 120 received.
1: Yeah.
0: When we come back on the other side, Steph, I'd like you to talk about, from this chapter, what are some of the other motivations that Paul talks about for Christians to go out and witnesses, to be a witness?
1: Okay.
0: Does that sound good? Mm-hmm. Well, so far, so good. I think we're having a good discussion here. Again, if you want to call in, you can. Our number is 216-901-0933. 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

0: need to tell a story, or you'll let me know if you do, like Beige Thread or...
1: Yeah, yeah, I'll tell you. All right, we are back live, and you're listening to Understanding the Times. Steph, you went to Charlie and Tangle's ice cream this weekend, didn't you?
0: Yeah, that was actually awesome.
1: Had a good time. Did they give you free samples?
0: They did. They did. And I think I liked Sea Turtle and the Pothole one.
1: Yes.
0: Yeah, very lovely.
1: All right. Mm-hmm. And she said, we got to go to Charlie and Tangle.
0: Yep, so very good. Highly recommend that one, too.
1: AC, you got to get there. Eric Brook Parks, Charlie and Tango's ice cream, the best in Cleveland. Hey, if you're looking for a great local church here in Cleveland, one that's friendly and diverse demographics, has a good worship experience, one that preaches and teaches the word of truth, one that has a trained, anointed altar ministry team that prays for the sick and the suffering and the hurting every week, well then, New Life Church in Lakewood is the place for you. We have two services every Sunday, 9:30 and 11:30, and they are online as well if you want to watch that way, lnlc.org. We'd rather you come in person, but whatever works. Our current series is on the Book of Proverbs and gaining a heart of wisdom and understanding. Our motto is live like Jesus, minister like Jesus, and share his love. So to find us, just Google New Life Lakewood. And Steph, you went to New Life. What do you got to say about New Life Lakewood?
0: Yeah, I loved the message. The Proverbs message was great, and it seems like he's going to be teaching on different like subjects as it relates to the Book of Proverbs. It was a great introduction today. I loved it. I loved the message.
1: There we go. She's just sampling everything from our show and commercials while she's here. She's trying to get it all in.
0: It wasn't planned. It just kind of happened, did it?
1: Well, Steph, do you have a story or two that you could share with us about how the Holy Spirit may lead us just almost impromptu with that still small voice to share our faith when we might not be thinking about that?
0: Yeah, I do. So a lady in our church shared the story that she felt that the Lord said to her to go to her next door neighbor and ask her for some beige thread.
1: Beige thread.
0: Beige thread.
1: Oh, God said ask.
0: She just felt it just was
1: beige thread.
0: So she went round to see her neighbor and asked for beige thread. And that lady at the end of the conversation got saved.
1: Whatever became of the beige thread?
0: I didn't ask that question, but I'm going to now.
1: All right, so that, and that just...
0: Normal. I love that. It's just something normal. You know, when we're witnessing down in Farmer's Market, just last time there was a lady there who had a tea store selling tea, and it just took a, you know, are you doing okay? Is there anything that I can pray with you for? No, actually, yes, I would really like you to pray for my son. And one thing led to another with that. And you can plant seeds just with simple, you know, caring for somebody and asking them to pray if they need some prayer. It's amazing how many people say yes.
1: Yeah, half of them, I think, out there would say yes, even in America today.
0: Yeah.
1: Many churches are built that way overseas. They'll just knock on doors and they'll say, is there anything we can pray for you here? And here's where the baptism of the Holy Ghost comes in and the power from on high. They'll say, are there any sick that we can pray for? Is there any demonized in your home that we can pray? That's bold.
0: Well, we just met a lady in Denny's who had a healing story.
2: Yeah.
1: Yeah, what was that? I didn't hear it all. Tell me.
2: Well, she had a son.
1: And it was an adoptive son. I heard that.
2: Yeah.
1: Yeah.
2: And so I'm going to pray for him. And she took an interest in the show, and hopefully she's listening.
1: But what was the healing? It was pretty fantastic, if I remember.
0: Yeah, there was a healing story about some muscle growing or the in a conference. Yeah,
1: the boy's leg was 3 inches shorter than the others, she said.
0: Mm-hmm.
2: Okay.
1: And he had some other issues because his tongue was always like hanging out.
2: Right, right.
1: So he had some, what's that?
3: Special needs.
1: And she took him up for prayer. There was an evangelist in from the Philippines. He had a meeting. He had an altar call. They prayed for the sick. you have to have the Holy Ghost for this.
0: Yes.
1: And they brought him up. What are you going to do? If you don't have the Holy Ghost, people panic when it's time to pray.
0: Yeah.
1: Well, I don't know. Well, this might be the. This is God's will. Well, that's not the way Jesus approached things.
0: Right.
1: Jesus did evangelism, power evangelism.
2: Right.
1: He preached, he taught, but he healed the sick and he cast out devils everywhere he went because that got crowds.
0: Mm-hmm.
1: That got their attention.
0: Yeah.
1: And it still works today, folks.
2: Right.
0: Yeah.
1: But that guy, that boy or child, whatever, teenager, he got healed. The leg grew.
2: Yeah.
1: They came out even. The tongue went back in his mouth,
0: mm-hmm.
1: right? And right. he was healed.
0: Yeah.
1: And that was just today she shared that right before we got here.
0: Yes.
1: At a restaurant nearby.
0: Yeah.
1: So those are some examples.
0: Mm-hmm.
1: And see, when you're led by the Spirit, when you hear his voice, and he can use you and he can lead you just in your daily, you know, routine.
0: Yeah.
1: I know AC shared stories. He's just been at the laundromat and God's open doors, all of a sudden the conversation starts.
2: Yeah.
1: And you don't always win them at that moment, do you?
0: Well, you plant a seed. Plant a seed.
1: So that's all our job, really. You can't. It's not our job to save them.
0: Mm-hmm.
1: We're just to point the way to Jesus and tell mm-hmm. them how they can be saved, right?
0: Yeah.
1: You are the sower sows the seed,
0: yeah.
1: right? That's your job, just to throw the seed out. And let it land where it lands. The ground you can't control.
0: Mm.
1: Can't control the heart. Right?
2: Right. God's word does not return void. It either prepares the way for blessing,
0: mm-hmm.
2: or it prepares the way for judgment if your message is rejected. So,
1: mm-hmm. yeah.
2: And the Holy Spirit will make sure that person remembers what was said. And, you know, God's word does not return void.
1: Well, Stephen, verse 10 of this chapter, 2 Corinthians 5, talks about, let's read that, shall we? You want to read that or you want
0: yeah.
1: me to?
0: So, verse 10 says, "For we must all appear before the judgment seat of Christ, that everyone may receive the things done in his body according to that he has done, whether it be good or bad. Knowing, therefore, the terror of the Lord, we persuade men, but we are made manifest unto God, and I trust also are made manifest in your consciences." The point is, you know, we must all appear before the judgment seat of Christ, and knowing this, therefore, that the terror of the Lord is kind of a motivator.
1: Well, they're both motivators, because the judgment yes. seat of Christ in this verse, in this Greek word, is bema, and it's to believers, not unbelievers.
0: Yes.
1: Right? It's a judgment seat, kind of like at the Olympics.
0: Yes.
1: And back in the ancient times, the Greek judges would sit up on a high platform, and they would award the winners of the competition first, you know, gold, silver, bronze, right?
0: Yes.
1: It was an award ceremony. That's what this is. But it ties it in with evangelism in the context here, doesn't it?
0: Yes, it does.
1: So that's the positive side is, if you're out sharing your faith, that's a biggie for God, isn't that?
0: Absolutely.
1: When it comes to rewards one day. Daniel said, you will be a shining star.
0: Forever and ever.
1: Think about that in God's kingdom. Do you want to be a... How many of you out there, raise your hand if you want to be a shining star for God forever and ever. And how bright do you want your star to shine?
0: Yeah, that's cool.
1: Ask the kids that at Sunday school. They're all going to raise their hand. Everybody should raise their hand, right?
0: Mm-hmm.
1: And what makes you a shining star? Because you're wise, because you win souls.
0: Yes.
1: For Jesus. And so that is a motivation, isn't it? It should be a motivation to kind of get us off our rear ends and busy for God.
0: Yeah, just get over ourselves and get out there. It won't happen if you don't make a conscious decision and choice to get over yourself and get out there.
1: Evangelism 101.
0: Yeah.
1: So important. Mm. And then it also says in the next verse, because, now here's the flip side. To me, this is a motor. What does Paul mean, AC, when he says, because of the terror of the Lord, we persuade men?
2: Well, two things here. First of all, The terror of the Lord is the reality of eternal hell, a literal burning hell. Okay?
1: Paul has that in mind here.
2: Yes, definitely. And that's why it's important for churches to preach on the reality of hell. But additionally, the terror of the Lord will also occur after the rapture takes place, with people left behind. And
1: left behind in what?
2: In the 7-year tribulation period. And it will be the worst time on planet Earth. And when people, for openers, when people see the graves of the saved opened up and the graves of the damned left untouched, if that's all the tribulation period was, that would be bad enough. But it gets progressively worse. So that is
1: the terror of the Lord.
2: Yeah, it's a 7-year flood of God's wrath. Jesus said it was in the days of Noah.
1: And this is why he persuades men.
2: Right.
1: He was out there preaching, teaching, winning souls.
2: Yeah.
1: And his two motivations was rewards down the road.
0: Yeah.
1: At the Bema seat, the judgment seat of believers. And two, just the horror of thinking, if I don't tell them, if I don't do anything, these people could end up in the Great Tribulation and worse, in hell forever.
2: Yeah. Mm-hmm. Yeah.
1: And we should have that same
2: yeah.
1: motivation, right?
0: Yeah. Yeah.
1: There's a terror, a fear of the Lord that, you know, we got to be somber about. We got to take this seriously, right, Steph?
0: Absolutely.
1: It's not Absolutely. Just a side ministry of the church, is it?
0: And it isn't just for a few people. It says in Ephesians that, you know, pastors, teachers, evangelists are all there to equip the church for 3 key things. And one of them is to go out and preach the gospel, share the gospel. We've been entrusted with that.
1: So he gave gifts, Ephesians 4:11. It says he gave gifts unto men, apostles, pastors, prophets, teachers, evangelists.
0: Those are gifts. Mm-hmm.
1: For 3 or 4 things, right? Not that they do all the work.
0: Right.
1: But they're to perfect the saints or equip the saints. They're for the work of the ministry. There's evangelism right there, the work of the ministry. And for the edifying of the body of Christ and the unity of the body of Christ.
0: Yeah.
1: And that's where the Holy Spirit gifts come in.
0: Yeah.
1: That he could use you with those gifts to help edify the body as well.
0: Yeah.
1: But evangelism is definitely tied in.
0: It is.
1: And it's everybody.
0: It's every single person. And to be encouraged, because when you are filled with the Spirit and you understand the urgency of this, everybody is ready to be able to do this. This is what, you know, the Lord wants.
1: So do you know some folks that are in the office of an evangelist that you would definitely...
0: Yes. That's an unusual office.
1: Yeah.
0: You know, I do know some people. But we have plenty of examples through the centuries, right, as well.
1: Yeah. All right, let's pick this up on the other side. We'll get your final thoughts on this chapter and any other verses you might have. I know there's something we want to look at in 1 Thessalonians. But you are listening to Understanding the Times. You still have a chance to call in. AC won't get in your way this time. Talk segment 4. We're coming to you from the Great Lakes of North America.
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0: Ah, Charlie Daniels, it's just what AC was talking about, tribulation. You don't want to be here. You don't want to be left behind. But not just you. You can't just think about yourself. You got to be thinking about others that are in your mission field, that are your neighbors, your family, your friends, the people you play basketball with, the people that you work with, right? Those are your mission fields that you should... You know, again, you don't want to force it down their throat. You don't want to be preachy, but you want the Holy Spirit. If you're Holy Spirit led, he'll give you some windows of opportunity, especially if you're praying for it. Lord, let me have an opportunity to share something. Somebody will come along because you need you're looking for hearts that are ready and ripe.
1: Yes. Right? And ears that will at least listen.
0: Yeah. They're not all that way. Some are hard still.
1: Yes.
0: Some are that will always be hard. Mm. But when you're fishing, you know when you got something good on the hook, right?
2: Right. Yeah.
0: So to speak. And he said we're to be fishers of men and women, right?
1: And sometimes it can start with just a loving gesture that gets somebody's attention. Just something that simple opens up a door.
0: And that really is the prime motivation for evangelism and fulfilling the Great Commission. That's what we're talking about.
1: Yes.
0: Is love.
1: Yes.
0: The love of God in our hearts. Mm-hmm. God so loved the world that he gave. We're to follow suit. We're to be like him.
1: Yeah.
0: But we're talking strangers sometimes, people we don't know sharing the gospel with. So that takes greater love, greater boldness to step up and talk to them and open up a conversation. Mm-hmm. But you never know.
1: You may not. In this same chapter, it talks about us being ambassadors.
0: Yes.
1: That's a big word. We may not feel like one, but we all are.
0: That's a big position.
1: It's believing that that's who we are in Christ, and that's what we're called to do.
0: That's a very honorable position to have, and there's a lot of trust that goes with an ambassador to represent a king or a president or a country, right?
1: And that's, and we are. We are representing the king. We're representing the king.
0: And the kingdom.
1: Yes.
0: So that's a great analogy that we're ambassadors. We got to think of that. Be diplomatic. Be kind. Be patient. Be loving. Like you said, sometimes it's just a kind gesture, a kind deed that might open the door to a conversation. Mm-hmm. Can I pray for you? Is there anything you need prayer for today?
1: Yeah.
0: You know?
1: Yeah.
0: AC, it's the fourth talk segment. Is there something you want to say or add here? There's got to be.
2: Well, I'm just soaking up everything Stephanie's saying here. And
0: how's she doing so far?
2: Well, she's doing great.
0: How am I doing?
2: You're okay.
0: Wow.
2: No, seriously, Mike, you're orchestrating things here well. And, We really are in the final hour, and I just hope that people will listen to our podcast, and, you know.
0: Which podcast do you want them to listen to?
2: Well, whatever the Lord leads them to listen to.
0: There's a lot to choose from.
2: Yeah, there is. There is.
0: You know, Steph, what can you say about SwordandDoveMinistries.com?
1: Oh, it's great. Those podcasts are awesome, and you can... if you're listening to them and you fall asleep, you can go back and listen to them again. But seriously, they're wonderful. There's so much to choose from. It's great variety. It's great teaching.
0: Is it easy to navigate that website?
1: Yes, very.
0: Are some of your favorite podcast button categories?
1: There isn't. I can't say that I have a favorite. But I can't say I have a favorite.
0: Right now you're
1: right
0: working
1: now
0: through
1: I'm in covenants
0: and
1: dispensations.
0: That's a great button.
1: Yes. Yeah.
0: Covenants and covering the seven or eight covenants of God. Yeah. And
1: I love looking at the things to do with judgment, and I've got some asks out to you for some pretty cool podcasts to do.
0: She loves judgment.
1: The seven.
0: What a gal.
1: Yep. It's wonderful podcasts.
0: All right, so they can go to Sword and Dove. They can Google Sword and Dove Ministries. They can go to podcasts. They can pick out of the 18 different categories. There's dozens of podcasts in every category. Yeah. Or they can go to video sermons if they want to see me in a suit and tie preaching. So there's a lot there, right?
2: Right.
1: Yeah.
0: There's a verse in 1 Thessalonians chapter 2 I wanted you to look at. Verse 19. I wanted to get your comments. There's such a thing called the crown of rejoicing. They call it the soul winner's crown, and it is in a way. But when you look at this verse a little closer in the King James, and we're all about the King James here, we're going to do shows on the King James version and why it's so important versus the modern translations. But it says, Paul says to the Thessalonians, what is our hope or joy or crown of rejoicing? Are not even ye, or you all, in the presence of the Lord Jesus Christ at his coming? So this crown of rejoicing is not only about winning souls, but it's preparing the saints, the Christians, to be ready for his coming. What does he mean by his coming, AC?
2: Well, I'd have to say this is his coming, his second coming, at the pre-tribulation rapture, rather than the third coming
0: at Armageddon.
2: Right, right.
0: Because, so he's talking to the Thessalonian Christians,
2: right,
0: who had a lot of questions and concerns about the rapture, didn't they?
2: Yeah.
0: What was going on in Thessalonian church?
2: Well, initially they accepted Paul's teaching properly, and Paul wrote in first a couple chapters here later in chapter 5, he said, of the times and seasons, I have no need that I write to you, for you yourselves know perfectly that the day of the Lord so cometh as a thief in the night. And there he was talking about the pre-tribulation rapture, because Jesus comes as a thief in the night in the pre-tribulation rapture. So, but later on, they let some false teachers get in, and these false teachers led them to believe that they missed the rapture.
0: Yeah.
2: And Paul said, no, they haven't missed, you folks haven't missed the rapture. You got thrown away, you got disrupted from, you know, what I taught you.
0: This verse, to me, is not only talking about a crown that you receive, but it's a crown for getting Christians ready for the pre-tribulation rapture.
1: Yeah.
0: And that includes winning souls, winning them to Christ. And believe me, as AC's been saying, it's so important to bring in these days the rapture into evangelism.
1: In a way, Paul is celebrating the Thessalonians as his fruit,
0: right,
1: in exactly that way.
0: Exactly.
1: He's rejoicing in that.
0: But he also wants them to make sure they stay the course and remain true and faithful and have the oil all the way up, right, to the rapture time.
2: Right.
0: He doesn't want them to miss his coming.
2: No.
0: And that's really what we're doing here at Understanding the Times, trying to get people saved, yes, born again, yes, but also Christians to be ready and take seriously the pre-tribulation rapture, that it can happen in our generation and likely will happen this century.
2: Right.
0: Right.
1: Yes, yes.
2: God wants as many people on the one flight out as he can get before the tribulation period.
0: Yeah.
2: Because contrary to what you're hearing today, there isn't going to be any great evangelism in the tribulation period at all.
0: Yeah.
2: Okay?
0: It's going to be hard. It would be real hard to evangelize at that time. They will clamp down. The gates of hell will no longer prevail against the church.
2: Right.
0: Well, there won't be really a church, so to speak. It's not the same as we have now.
2: No, the church is going to be gone.
0: The Antichrist will prevail. We've talked about this over the saints during that time. So.
1: Yeah.
3: Representatives of the tribes.
1: Yeah.
0: Yeah. So do you think talking about the rapture can also open doors for evangelism?
1: Absolutely. Absolutely.
0: I think it's a fascinating topic, right? I mean, what's more fascinating than the concept of the rapture when you really think about it? You know, Jesus coming again.
1: Well, especially now, the world is such a mess, you know, and I think there's so many questions that people are asking about everything. Nothing is sure anymore. You know, there's no sure footing.
2: Right.
0: Yeah.
1: And I think there are more questions that are being asked about, you know, what is all this about?
0: Yeah. And there's a lot of bad answers going around on the rapture, too, isn't there?
2: Yeah. Mm. Too many wrong kinds of rapture. Jesus only taught one, and he taught against the other ones.
0: And that you'll find under our Olivet Discourse button or Rapture button. We have both. But Jesus' teachings on the end times, on the pre-tribulation rapture, right. Matthew 24, 25, it's all there. We've done a lot of shows on that. Mm. That's a great, great study. Mm. I got saved because somebody talked to me about the rapture. I was only 17 years old. And I was hitchhiking. She would pick me up. She worked at my high school. She was nice. She was pretty, friendly. But it was minus 8 degrees Fahrenheit. You know, I appreciate it. But she had a sticker on her dashboard that fascinated me and frightened me at the same time. And I didn't ask her about it for the longest time. But she picked me up many times. Finally, I had the courage to ask her, what does that mean? What is that about? And it said, caution, driver of this vehicle may disappear at any moment.
1: There's her evangelism. That's exactly it.
0: And she explained a little bit. She told me where to go find it in the Bible. I said, show me that in the Bible. I had enough sense to say that. And she invited me to a Youth for Christ meeting at the high school. And that's how I got saved eventually. Wow. But I went home and looked and studied everything I could about the rapture. It opens doors for evangelism. It makes it a lot easier, especially if they have any interest. And it's kind of sci-fi, isn't it?
1: Yeah.
0: Well, thanks for being on our show, Steph. Would you come back again and be a guest?
1: Oh, absolutely.
0: You have to come back to Cleveland Live Studio. Don't do it any other way, really. AC, thanks for joining in as the sidekick today.
2: I thoroughly enjoyed this.
0: You've been listening to Understanding the Time. 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
3: This is an SRN News special report. I'm Mary Rose. The Iran war is over. Correspondent John Scott reports.
4: President Trump posts on Truth Social, "This great deal will bring peace and security to the whole region. Many presidents have tried to make peace with Iran, and all have failed before me." The president continued, "The leaders of the region have, for the first time, found a president who can help them achieve real peace. With the opening of the strait upon the signing of the deal on Friday, for purposes of mine removal, oil will flow on both ends again for the region and the world." President Donald J. Trump.
3: Full details of the deal were not immediately available. The president posted that the deal with the Islamic Republic of Iran is now complete and says the Strait of Hormuz will open immediately. This has been an SRN News special report.
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6: Good evening and welcome to another edition of What's Right, What's Left on this 14th day of June 2026. And tonight, the title of the message tonight is, Can AI Become a God? Well, we're going to take a look at a number of things happening here about AI. We're going to compare AI with UI, okay? And UI is the ultimate intelligence, the ultimate, and believe me, AI, as we know, it comes far, far, far from being anywhere near able to compete with the ultimate intelligence. But before we get into that, we have a very serious prayer request tonight, two of them. As you know, Pastor Al Davis had relapsed. He was in the hospital because he had inhaled some toxic fumes, and it had caused a number of ailments and situations. So he was in the hospital for a while. He got out, went home, and from what I've been told, he's back in. So I'm going to just 1 second. I have to step away from the mic for about 1 second here. Maybe that was 3 seconds, but anyhow. So we need to pray for Pastor Mike Davis, or not Mike, Al Davis, Pastor Al Davis. And also Jim McNeil. I just talked to Jim a little while ago. He is back in the hospital. He's got a very, very serious deterioration. His colon has been severely, severely damaged. And he is not in good shape at all. He's in very severe pain. And so he's begging